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4: This is a Fox News alert. A deadly shooting in Minneapolis. I'm Lee Silicera. At least one person is dead, reportedly the gunman. Six others hurt, including two police officers who are in stable condition after a shooting at an apartment building in downtown Minneapolis. Minnesota Governor Tim Walz said in a social media post, state officials are on the ground helping local law enforcement respond. FBI Director Kash Patel says his agents are assisting in the investigation. In Waynesboro, Virginia, police say a man shot himself to death inside an elementary school. Police Chief David Shaw says no children were harmed when the man forced his way inside.
5: One adult staff member at the school did suffer a non-life-threatening gunshot wound. The staff member has since been treated and released.
4: Shaw says all children were evacuated from the school safely and reunited with their parents. The jury in the Lindsey Clancy trial remains at an impasse after 5 days of deliberations. The Massachusetts mom has admitted killing her three children, but her defense says she suffered from postpartum psychosis.
6: After 30 hours over 5 days, this jury of nine women and three men is still at an impasse. So Judge William Sullivan read the Tui Rodriguez charge. It is a final jury instruction urging the jury to reconsider their positions. This marks the last time the judge can force this jury to deliberate before a possible mistrial. This jury is weighing, did the prosecution prove beyond a reasonable doubt that Lindsey Clancy is criminally responsible, that she knew killing her three children was wrong and could control her actions on that day? If she is, they then must decide between first-degree murder, second-degree, or manslaughter.
4: Fox's Brian Yenis in Plymouth. 2 years in prison for an American journalist convicted of acting as an agent for China within the U.S. Thomas Weir Polkin II, who most recently worked for China's state news agency, pled guilty earlier this year. 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
4: Hurricane Lowell has intensified to a monster Category 5 storm in the Pacific. The National Hurricane Center says it's expected to remain a powerful hurricane over the next several days. The center is about 445 miles south of Hilo, Hawaii, and is moving west at 10 miles per hour with maximum sustained winds at 160 miles per hour. A Texas county has voted to remove 92 polling sites just weeks before the November midterm elections.
9: County commissioners in Tarrant County, Texas, who supported slashing the number of polling sites there from 316 in 2022 to 224, have cited cost saving as the reason for the move. The 3-2 vote along party lines passed following hours of public comment. Opponents say it amounts to voter suppression, like Commissioner Roderick Miles.
10: The government is by the people and for the people. That's everybody. The people who have cars, the people who got money for bus fare, and the ones who don't. They all need to have the ability to vote.
9: Tarrant County, where Fort Worth is located, has more than 2.1 million people, according to the 2020 census. Tanya J. Powers, Fox News.
4: Tiger Woods has pled no contest to a reckless driving charge in Florida. Woods was arrested in March after a rollover crash on Jupiter Island and was initially charged with driving under the influence. Wheel of Fortune announcer Jim Thornton has been suspended while Sony Pictures Television investigates allegations that stem from an incident aboard a flight in May.
11: Sony did not specify the nature of the allegations. However, the outlet reports the pilot of that flight called ahead to have law enforcement meet Thornton when they arrived at the gate. After officers questioned Thornton, he was released. Sony says they're recasting the role while they conduct the investigation. Thornton's attorney tells TMZ the announcer did not engage in any illegal conduct.
4: Fox's Michelle Polino. I'm Lisa Lissamo. This is Fox News.
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14: Welcome back to the Jesse Kelly Show. I am Lydia Serrano. I'm filling in for Jesse Kelly in our final hour right now. We're talking about the Lindsey Clancy case because it's a case study and where our country has gone as a society, and especially when it comes to women. I'm looking at this post on social media because Nancy Grace has been going hard. I'm a fan of Nancy Grace. She's been going hard on Lindsey Clancy, and you have all these women commenting saying, Nancy, disgrace, I'll never watch you again. How dare you go after Lindsey? Because we've been saying, I'm on also with Jay Town, who's a Newsmax legal analyst, a longtime prosecutor, former U.S. attorney, and Lindsey Clancy's phone records leading up to the killings of her children included searches related to self-harm, right? She put, where is the carotid artery? So how to kill, where's the carotid artery? How do you kill somebody? How to slit a throat to die? How to turn airbags off on a Kia Sorento? This all came from Lindsey's phone, right? She also, J-Town, she also said, she researched this. Can you treat a sociopath? So she never disclosed this, these thoughts of self-harm, of harm possibly to others because she wants to turn off airbags, slitting throats. The J-Town, the fact that she never told the medical professionals that were treating her, and she's a medical professional herself, what does that tell you about Lindsey Clancy?
15: You make a fabulous point here, Lydia, because what she knows as a medical professional, as a nurse, is that they are mandatory reporters. They must notify law enforcement if they suspect that a patient right? All HIPAA rules are not violated. If there's a patient or someone that comes in front of them, and they think that they've been the victim of sexual abuse, domestic abuse, or they could be, they have to notify the police. She knew that. She saw medical professionals for almost a year leading up to the murders and never told one of them, even though she did disclose it to her husband and her mother-in-law. Why? Because she knew that they had a duty, to mandatory duty, to report her to the police, and Child Protective Services would have had those kids out of that house protecting them the next day. And so
14: she would have possibly lost her job. And she would have possibly lost her job on top of it. So the fact that she knew to keep that a secret, to keep those intrusive thoughts that she was having in her mind, that's not a psychosis, they're thoughts that she was having in her mind. What does that tell you? That does she know the difference between right and wrong? Because if she clearly knows that having these, if she does X, Z will happen.
15: It absolutely shows that she appreciates the wrongfulness of her actions because she's hiding it. The same way with those internet searches that you listed off, or the fact that she researched how far away her husband was going to have to travel. So she knew exactly how much time she had to kill these kids. She sent him out of the house so he couldn't stop her. Because if she knows that he was a crazy person, would just start strangling their kids in front of their family.
14: That's right.
15: Mm-hmm. So, I mean, it's like, well, this isn't wrong. A voice told me to do it. What am I supposed to do? I have to comply with this voice that I've never heard before and didn't tell anybody about until years after she killed the kids. And it only happened once. That's not how voices work. Even the psychiatrists and psychologists that testified would admitted that and would have to admit that. I don't believe that psychiatry can determine if somebody knew right from wrong. I just don't. I think it's garbage. I think people have mental health problems. I'm tired right now. Hell, I wake up tired, Lydia. I'm wondering if I fell asleep last night some days, right? But I don't want to kill my 15-year-old beautiful, precious daughter, right? And I get down in the dumps, right? And that's the thing. People, Lydia, they want to find a reason why someone would do something so atrocious. Right. When you see a guy, you read in the paper, somebody got shot 15 times, right? You think, okay, that guy did something to somebody and that shouldn't have happened. But, you know, obviously he did something wrong to deserve such a heinous way to die. Or the drug cartels are masters. They hang people from bridges without their heads. Right. For all the whole neighborhood, the whole city to see. And it's like, well, I'm not dealing drugs, so that won't ever apply to me. But that's what mental health is when it's a defense. It's a reason why somebody did something like this. And I'm going to suggest to you, we started off with a Hail Mary. And I'm going to suggest to you that there's another reason that applies to us all. It doesn't give us that comfort of it'll never happen to me because I'm not a drug dealer or I didn't do something to the guy that had 15 bullets in his gun. It's evil, Lydia. Well, yeah. It exists. There's evil in the world. And Clancy is exhibit A right now in the United States of evil.
14: Right. And evil is not an excuse for murder. And evil doesn't make you not guilty of murder. That's what people need to understand. And I think it's human nature to want to have a reason, like that fat woman that went around and stabbed people in the middle of Times Square. But if she survived and she pled insanity, that woman that killed that 32-year-old beautiful girl that literally was, did you know this? I just found this out, the 32-year-old woman that she killed, Erin Piasante, it was her first day back from maternity leave. She has a 5-month-old
15: baby. Brand new mother.
14: She was her first day back in the city. She's probably looking down at her phone, not paying attention. And this thing comes up to her and she sticks her in the gut with a knife. But she kept out with the knives. Like, this woman is kind of like the Britney Spears social media videos, the fat lady with the suspect. And then the police ended up shooting her. But she's out there with the knives. If she pled not guilty by reason of insanity, I'd almost believe that more, because clearly she went and stabbed two random people. people in the middle of the day on in Times Square. And even when the police told her to put the knives down, she did it. Maybe it was suicide, though, by cop. You don't know. They were even tasing her. It wasn't working. But this is a person of high privilege who had a nanny, who had help, a mother-in-law, her mother, her husband. All these people were helping her. She was seeing psychiatrists. And she wants us to believe that for 18 minutes straight, she was under the magical spell of this mysterious voice that she heard for the first time and hasn't heard since. Jay, how incredulous is it that people are buying this nonsense? Because it doesn't make any sense.
15: Well, it's the same kind of people that celebrate Charlie Kirk's murder. It's the same kind of people that celebrate abortion, right? I mean, it's one thing to have had one. It's another to suggest in your online, you know, Instagram that you might have killed a small army by now. Ha ha, I'm going to have so many abortions when Trump's president. It's going to be crazy, right? After the Dobbs decision, you saw that type of just sickness. And it's like, when did we, and we started off this way, it's a good way to end. You know, when did we get to this point in this country where it's what it is, Lydia, in its purest form, this is nihilism. There is no right. There is no wrong. There's only my truth and what I think. And if I do it, then there is a good reason and I shouldn't be held accountable. That is nihilism at its purest definition. Mm-hmm. And that's where we have gotten to. And we started off, and I'm going to be a little political, but during the Obama administration and definitely during the Biden administration, we saw nihilism as well, right? Everything is about race. We couldn't define what a woman was. We have a Supreme Court justice who refused to define what a woman is, right? In her confirmation hearing, Ketanji Brown Jackson. This is one of the biggest problems we have in this country. I'm not saying you got to go to church every day and that you got to believe something in some holy power or whatever. But there's a reason why an atheist and a Christian all believe 90% anyway, they agree on what's right. You know why? Because they were raised with certain mores and certain value systems and things that are right and wrong make sense to them. And when we come to a country, when you bring those people into a jury box and nihilism is crept in and certainly is outside of the courthouse, we are in a different justice system.
14: Right. Because I would never think in a million years that there would be any question about this. J-Town, thank you as always for joining us. Thank you so much. Awesome as always. And I'm sure tomorrow I'll be calling you again because let's hope we get a verdict tomorrow. We get some sort of conclusion to this case. Thank you.
15: Well, you got it. See you, Lydia.
14: Okay. So I'll be taking your phone calls this hour. 1-877-377-4373. That's 1-877-377-4373. Again, 1-877-377-4373. This is Lydia Serrani at Lydia News. I'm going to take your calls. We got a lot more to discuss. I'm in for Jesse Kelly. We'll be right back.
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0: Daily Show. I'm Lydia Serrani at Lydia News, LIDIANEWS News, like you watch on TV. You can watch me every Saturday at 5 p.m., Sundays at noon, and then I fill in during the week as well. And I love being on with you guys. I'll also be taking your phone calls this hour. I know that's something a little different, but I like talking to the people. And that number, again, is 1-877-377-4373. 1-877-377-4373. So as I'm looking at everything that's going on, when we see the illegals taking over the country and we're spending all of our money on them and the league clogging up the legal system and the hospitals and the education system. And then I see the random attacks happening by the career criminals. I posted a video on my social media of this 90-year-old woman walking down a Brooklyn street and some random guy throws garbage or something on her. She falls to the ground, probably broke her hip. The poor lady, because when you're that old, even if you're just pushed onto a sidewalk like that, it could end up killing you. We keep hearing about all these random crimes, and I can guarantee you, if I had $1 million, I'd bet it that that guy was a career criminal. He should not be out on the streets, because again, this all comes back to us feeling sorry for somebody that doesn't deserve it. And, you know, I was thinking about it. I called the woman that killed the 32-year-old brand new mother. She stabbed her in the stomach. I called her a fat pig. She is a fat pig. She's so fat that the tase couldn't get through her layers of fat. This is a disgusting individual, because everybody can get help. And now this young mother is gone. She just got married 2 years ago. This woman, Erin, she just got married. That was her first day back from maternity leave. She was on her way home from work, her first day back at work. She just bought a home in New Jersey. She went to UPenn. She got her master's from Fordham. I mean, this girl did everything right. 32 years old, her entire life was ahead of her. And now her five-month-old will never know its mother, right? Her husband. I mean, this is horrific. This is horrific. And why? Because this woman didn't want to get the help that she should have gotten. She had voice. I mean, there's so much help out there. There's so many ways to change things. You are the sum of your choices. So yes, my words may be harsh. I can sometimes be nasty, but they deserve it. That's the least I can say. You know, you're just a disgusting individual. That's all I can say about this woman. I watched the video. Thank God she didn't hurt more people. And there right now, there's an elderly man in the hospital. She also stabbed him in the stomach. So clearly she knew where to stab somebody to inflict maximum harm, right? And now he's in the hospital fighting for his life. And speaking of fat pigs, I'm watching this Clancy supporter running away from the press because she was taking video, which you're not allowed to do, of the jurors. And now she could face 20 years behind bars. Why do these women all look the same, right? They're all disheveled looking. They're all fat. They don't take care of them. And they're all angry. You know, I swear, I feel like there's like some sort of demonic presence happening. And then you ever see where outside the abortion clinics, where you have the pro-lifers, they're out there and they're praying. All they're doing is just praying outside the abortion clinic. And then you have the left, the people that are the pro-abortion, they want to attack and they're screaming and they're yelling. And the people there, the pro-lifers, they're just quietly praying. Why are they? I swear, I really think there's some kind of demonic activity going on. Do we have a call, Chris? Because I'm seeing, but I'm not seeing. Oh, is that Pam? Pam, do we have Pam on the line from Massachusetts?
1: I've been listening to you.
0: Hi, Pam. Welcome to the Jesse Kelly Show. What's on your mind?
2: We like things ultra simple without any nuance whatsoever. Some people.
0: Pam. I hear morons like that in the background. Pam, are you there, Pam? All right. Did we lose Pam? I think we lost Pam. All right. We lost Pam. Meantime, you've got people like Democratic Senate candidate El Sayed. These people, these Democratic socialists, first of all, he's now saying he's not a Democratic socialist, right? He's saying now, oh, I'm not a Democratic socialist. Oh, Hassan Piker, you know, the guy that said we deserve 9/11, that Xi Jinping should just nuke America, that he hates America. And by the way, that guy, Hassan Piker, he makes about like $200,000 a month. He's got millions of subscribers, you name it. Anyway, that guy, El Sayed, now there's all these, there's like, he's comparing what happened on 9/11 to COVID because the internet's forever. And also this other recording came up where he was asked about the American dream and about being successful. And here's what he said the answer to being successful is. Clip number 13.
3: Contrary to what we're taught, that we are the land of opportunity where anyone with a dollar and a dream can make it. In fact, too few people have that first dollar. Economic data shows us that if you want to achieve the American dream, well, you should move to Canada because it's twice as likely there. Here, where you start predicts where you end.
0: So he's saying to move to Canada, right? I mean, this is a guy that's running for Congress. This is the most insane thing, the fact that, and there's a theory that if he wins, and by the way, he compared Sharia law to Catholic canon law. Catholic canon law only applies to the churches. And I believe it's only the, I'm not an expert on canon law. It applies, I believe, to the traditional Latin masses. It's not like we have a set of laws that, oh, there's these Sharia law is a system of it's a government for radical Islam. He compared Sharia law to Catholic canon law. That's what he did. He compared transgender surgery to circumcision. This guy's whacked. He's out of his mind. So he could become a member of Congress. And there's a theory that if he wins, it's kind of a litmus test for AOC. And if El Sayed wins, that means AOC is going to run for president because Michigan can go red or blue. It's a purple state. All right. I'm Lydia Serrani filling in for Jesse Kelly. I'm going to give out the number. I see some calls coming in. 1-877-377-4373. I'm Lydia Serrani. Lydia News, LIDIANEWS. I'll be right back.

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3: 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Two massive title fights headline the card, including slap fighting legend Wolverine. Also on the card is former WWE champion Jake Hager and the debut of former UFC heavyweight Chris Barnett. 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
13: 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I was also at WABC Radio. 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Now, I would love to go to the phone calls. We're having a little bit of a technical difficulty. So, Martin, Jean, Pam, and Joseph, I'm sorry. I know we want to all talk about the Clancy case and how it's endemic of what's of happening in our society, where these woke women are out of their minds, right? This middle, the Karen, right? We call them the Karen. I don't, no offense to women out there named Karen, but that's what they're called. But it's mostly white liberal women, right? They're very angry. And you know what strikes me is that I feel like if Lindsey Clancy had killed three kittens or three dogs, there would be more outrage by these woke women. I'll give you an example. So where I live in Westchester County, there's another county about 20, 30 minutes north of me, this town called Yorktown Heights. It's coincidentally where AOC is from. There was a homeless guy there who's been living on the streets for many, many years. He had a dog. The dog's name was Luke. The dog got loose, broke through its leash, and went to go attack another dog and another guy. The guy happened to be an off-duty, a retired police officer. He had a concealed weapons permit. He had his gun on him. He shoots the dog, kills the dog, right? There was complete outrage that this cop, this former cop should have been charged with murder. I think he's charged with a felony. This, you have no idea. This town, so there was protests, people outside the courthouse, you name it, right? This is the same town where Sheridan Gorman is from. Sheridan Gorman, if the name sounds familiar, she was walking along a pier at night with her friends when an illegal alien came up from behind and shot her in the back of the head, randomly out of nowhere. There were no protests in her hometown, no outrage about the illegal aliens, nothing. But when it came to Luke, the homeless dog, People were out there protesting. They made T-shirts. They made signs. They wanted, literally, they basically, did you ever watch the movie Beauty and the Beast, the cartoon, when the beast is in the castle and the town comes with the pitchforks and the torches and they want to burn it down? Kill the beast, kill the beast. That's what they wanted to do to this cop, right? That's what they were doing over a dog. Yet nothing was done. Not a single thing was done for Sheridan Gorman in this hometown where she grew up, where she was from. And she was gunned down by an illegal alien. No protests, no outrage. That's what's wrong with our society. When we care more about a dog, we care more about a cat than we do about people. I remember when my daughter, yes, I'm biased, but you can look if you don't believe me. My daughter is a beautiful kid. And when she was a baby, she was the cutest thing you ever saw. And certain people would, old ladies would stop me in the street and be like, oh my God, she's so beautiful. But I swear, like, when I'm with my dog, I get young people, oh my God, she's so cute. But they would ignore my kid. I don't know what's happened, that we care more about a dog. We care more about animals. We're more outraged over that than we are about what happens to children. And that's why I bring up the Clancy case. And I don't mean to bombard you with it, but yes, it shows us that we are warped. We are twisted as a society. That's what's going on. AOC, again, she's from Yorktown Heights, and now she thinks she's like cool and hip. And, you know, a lot of women look up to her. Young women are looking up to her. She's 34 years old. She just broke up with her longtime boyfriend, fiance, that redheaded white guy. Why is it that we see all these progressive women, right? Like Rashida Tlaib and AOC, and I'm sure there's plenty of others, that they're always dating the white guys, right? They always have a white man. I think, does Ketanji Brown Jackson, is her partner, is he white too? And meanwhile, I don't know. And they always blame the white man for all the problems, yet they married them. I don't know. Interesting. Anyway, AOC was asked whether or not she'd ever date a conservative. Like, we should care about her. And then on top of it, she's freezing her eggs, which, by the way, is like, doesn't even, a lot of times, most of the time, it doesn't work. Like, people, I saw this one story on 60 Minutes. This woman, she froze 39 eggs, 39, and not one of them could be an embryo because she got married late, this and that, and now she can't have any kids. But anyway, AOC is going to run for president. If El Sayed wins this primary, if he becomes the next senator from Michigan, AOC is going to take that as her little sign, as her bellwether to run for president, because that is a kind of purple state. But she was asked if she'd ever date a conservative. So here's that clip, number 10.
14: Do you ever date a conservative? Is that anything you'd ever entertain?
15: I have to say it's... probably not.
14: Don't date across the aisle.
15: No, you know, it's not to, you know, no foul to people who do, but I think, and of course how you define that is very different.
14: True.
15: From person to person.
14: True.
15: Right? But I think a lot of politics sometimes, at least for me, is about values, and being aligned with in values, I think, is tremendously important.
13: Yeah, the values are like, let's kill kids and let's illegals come in. Let's try the phones. Let's go to Pam. Do we got Pam back from Massachusetts?
16: Hey, Lydia.
13: Can you hear me now?
16: How you doing?
13: Can you hear me now? Oh. Can Pam hear me?
16: Lydia?
13: Yes. Yes, I can hear you, but she can't hear me, guys. We're having a technical difficulty. We're going to fix this, guys. We're going to eventually fix this. And she called back and everything. All right. So no go, Chris. They can't hear. Oh, boy. All right. Sorry about that, Pam. I'm so sorry, Pam, if you're listening to the radio. We're trying it out. We'll try it again. I'm back with you guys tomorrow, by the way. I'm back with you guys tomorrow and Friday. And so we've got a lot more to discuss. Hunter Biden, I wanted to bring this up too. Hunter Biden is, I guess, I don't know what it is about him. If he thinks he's running for office, if he thinks he's on some kind of, he admitted that he used his money from the Burisma. Remember all the shady deals and all the millions of dollars people were giving to him because he was Joe Biden's son? That if he was using it for his crack habit. And now Hunter was asked if he was gay. So let's play clip 11.
16: Are you gay?
17: Only a little bit.
16: I think more or less than 50%.
17: What?
16: More or less than 50%.
17: 48.6.
13: 48.6. So Hunter Biden is 48.6% gay. That's not funny. Like, what is, like, now it's cool to be gay? I don't get it. I thought, like, what, like, you, for a special, like, you can't be a little bit gay. Either you are gay or you're not gay. But clearly he's not a man. All right. I am Lydia Serrani filling in for Jesse Kelly. You can catch me on Newsmax Saturdays at 5 p.m. Eastern, Sundays at noon, and follow me on social media. 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

0: innocence. And it's astounding to me that, listen, I mean, who am I to say, you know, if it's between you and God, if you make a mistake and you have an abortion. But like we talked about it with the previous guest with Jay Towne, these women are proud of themselves. They're bragging about it. They're saying, oh, I killed an entire army. And then you've got these Hollywood celebrities acting like this is something of accomplishment. Chelsea Handler, right? She was bragging about all the abortions that she's had. And then you have Anne Hathaway, who is in The Devil Wears Prada, Pretty Girl. She's pregnant now. And she's become like a champion of abortion, which is a nice way of saying killing a baby. And here she is now. This clip is surfacing where she was on The View. Listen to how she describes abortion. Clip 12.
1: My own personal experience with abortion, and I don't think we talk about this enough, abortion can be another word for mercy. We don't know. We don't know. It's not a world in which we know that no two pregnancies are alike, and it mm-hmm. follows that no two lives are alike. That follows that no two conceptions are alike.
2: Yep. Mm-hmm.
1: So how can we have a law? How can we have a point of view on this that says we must treat everything the same? And where I come at it from is when you allow for choice, you allow for flexibility, which is what we need in order to be human.
0: Do you hear that? Do you see how twisted our society has become? And they're like, but you notice something. The audience didn't clap. She said abortion is mercy. You know, that's where it all comes down to. There is no value to human life. That's why they don't care about the illegals and the people that they kill. Jay Appel told Marcus Coleman, who I interviewed earlier tonight, whose daughter was catastrophically injured by an illegal alien behind the wheel of an 18-wheeler, that the entire hearing was a waste of time, right? Because they don't care. They don't care about human life. They don't care. That's why they're giving hormones to young children. And people don't realize that the same hormones that they're giving these kids to so-called change their gender, or like, oh, a boy to a girl and vice versa. For a boy, it'll chemically castrate him. For a girl, it will cause her vagina to atrophy. I mean, I'm not trying to get vulgar, disgusting. I mean, but this literally what happens to them. Some of the drugs that they give them long-term could cause osteoporosis. Do you know that? Because they're depriving the body of estrogen. It could cause heart disease, heart attacks. I mean, there's lifelong consequences. They're killing these kids. They're causing major physical injuries to these children. And our tax dollars pays for it. These genders are because of the mothers. It's like Munchausen by proxy, right? The mother wants attention, so she can't physically harm the child anymore, right? She can't harm the child because she would go to prison. So what better way is to confuse the child, make them think that they're in the wrong body, and then, oh, let me take them to the doctor and let them inject themselves. Study after study has shown that all this transgender stuff, it actually makes things worse. And you hear these so-called doctors say, well, would you rather have a dead daughter or an alive son? And then the parent's like, well, I don't want my kid to kill him or herself, so I'm going to let them do these hormones. I'm going to go along with it. And that's, you can't do that. And I fill out paperwork for my daughter's school, and it's like, gender at birth. What do you mean? What do you mean? Gender they identify with. And you hear about these other schools where the kid changes their gender, or there's a pride flag and the parents don't know. We're in a messed up times. Me growing up, all you had to worry about was like beer, right? Kegs in the park. People used to go out in the parks and drink. I never drank beer. I couldn't stand beer. I can't drink. I don't drink at all anymore at all. But, you know, that was the worst of it. Marijuana, maybe, you know. But nowadays, like, you have to worry about drugs that are given to them by a medical professional. And you think, well, this is a doctor telling me to do this to my kid, so maybe I should do it. And you're hearing these politicians talking about it, trans rights. And if you say anything, you're canceled. You got the WNBA that can't define what a woman is. And you sit there and you say, well, thank God I don't have to play in the WNBA. Thank God I don't have a kid. But again, it's a part of a bigger picture, what this means for our society. We have a Supreme Court justice, Ketanji Brown Jackson, that said she could not define what a woman is because she's not a biologist. She's

citing case law. Do you understand how scary this is? This is frightening. We are in scary times. We are in like end of times when we have a Supreme Court justice that refuses to say what a woman is. So again, thank God I don't have a child. My child will not be trans and all these other things. And yes, but again, it goes to the bigger picture of what is happening to our society. So that's why you're seeing the chaos, the confusion. That's why you're seeing all this, because the very basic fundamental respect for human life is now gone. It's now gone. To revere children, right? The children are the most, I believe the children are our future. Remember that, Whitney Houston? Teach them well and let them lead the way, you know? And we don't care about kids anymore. We don't care. They're political pawns now. Our teachers don't care about the kids either, right? They wanted to do the Zoom, what they did to our kids during COVID. And that's why when you demonize, when you don't value the most fundamental, most important aspect of our society, which is our children, which is our future, then what do you have left? You don't have a future. So here we are. And that is why we can talk about the communism, you can talk about the Democrats, but the fundamental respect for human life is absent, gone from our culture, because people don't even believe in God. They don't have a faith anymore. They don't have anything anymore. They are making God their government, the politics, the social media, the Facebook, and worrying about what other people think of them. Don't worry about what other people think of you. Worry about the truth, because when you speak the truth, nobody can say anything to you. Nobody can come back at you for anything, because the truth is the truth, right? That's it. It's the truth. That is undeniable. Well, it has been a pleasure. I'm sorry the phones didn't work, guys, but we're going to get them working. I'll be back with you tomorrow. I'm going to have a great lineup of guests. I'm going to be talking to the CEO of Newsmax, Chris Ruddy. We're going to talk about the media landscape and the responsibility the media has in telling the truth, separating the facts from your feelings. I'm Lydia Serrani. God bless you all. Trust and remember that God is with you in all ways. Always have a great rest of your evening. All right.

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1: Great radio stations across the land, along with Sam and Polo. It is the Joe Pags Show. Thanks. Appreciate you stopping by. There's a lot going on, lots to get to, lots to talk about. This dust up with Canada. What are your thoughts on that? It makes me uneasy because I've always seen Canada as our friend. It makes me okay with it when I find out how badly Canada's been taking advantage of us on trade. What I don't like is when somebody assumes you've got something you do or don't have, and they try to get it from you, and they think it's okay because you've got plenty. It's like when people talk about Elon Musk. He's got $1 trillion. He doesn't have $1 trillion. He's got that in wealth. But it's all tied up in his businesses and in stocks and bonds and everything. The things that he's creating for this planet, he doesn't have $1 trillion laying around the house. I don't know that you could even fit $1 trillion inside of a house. Sam, look it up on the AI. How much space would $1 trillion and $100 bills take? I just wonder what square footage it would take to even have $1 trillion, even at a denomination of a $100 bill.
2: First of all, Google already had this filled out, so I guess people have been like searching this.
1: Wow.
2: But $1 trillion in $100 bills makes a stack roughly 700 miles high.
1: Stop it.
2: Yeah.
1: 700 miles high.
2: Yeah. And also it would completely cover a standard football field 700 miles high.
1: Well, there you go. That's a lot of damn money. He doesn't have that money, of course. He's worth that. But he's not going to sell all of his business and sell everything and go hide somewhere on the moon with $1 trillion. But people assume that, well, he's got, what does he care? Some would assume if you got $100 on you and they've only got a dollar, why shouldn't I get some of that? What do you care? You got $100. I'll never forget when I was just getting going in the radio business. I worked at a station called WBGF in Belgrade, Florida. For those of you who live in Florida, you know that Belgrade is right on Lake Okeechobee. If you don't live in Florida, look at a Florida map. You see that big blue thing in the middle of the state, that is Lake Okeechobee. And this is right on Lake Okeechobee. I was driving 52 miles each way, not in the cold, not in the storm, not in the snow, as my parents would say, they walked barefoot, blah, blah, blah. But I drove 52 miles each way in a car I couldn't afford, ended up getting that repossessed. We ended up getting evicted from the apartment. But because I drove a fancy car for about a day or two until it got repossessed, my program director, Bob Baker, blah, blah, blah, he talked like that. He was getting station t-shirts, or they might have even been polo shirts. And he charged me, he said, it's $15. They say this is well before you and your sisters were born. And $15 was like $1 million at that point. $15 is a lot of freaking money.
2: Right.
1: I was like, man, I mean, I'll try to scrape it together somehow. I might have tried to borrow it from grandpa or something, who, by the way, wanted it back 2 hours later. That's right. Hey, what about that $15? Nothing. But, I found out from another DJ there that she had gotten the shirt for free. I said, wait a second. Bob, what's going on? Why did you charge me but not charge her? Oh, I thought you could afford it. Fancy car. I said, well, wait a second. So what? If you think I can afford it. That doesn't make any sense. Oh, well, it's okay. I gave me the $15 back. But it goes to the root, which is because somebody else, either you assume has more, or does have more, that you get to have as much as you want. So when Canada, who is protected by us every day, and by the way, thank you to the podcast listeners in Canada. We're moving up the chart in Canada, which is nice, maybe because you hate me, but I hope you don't. I really do have a great affinity for the Canadian people. That said, what makes you think because we're your big brother to the south and we protect you, and I don't even think that you're paying anything for that protection, to be honest, what makes you think you can rip us off on trade? That's never made any sense to me. Now, again, I still have questions about why do you do an executive order to do the troll of Lake Ontario to make Lake America? But it seems like it's working. You had the president talking about, who was it, Google Maps or somebody the other day, changed it from Lake Ontario to Lake America for United States users. Well, Apple Maps has done the same thing now. Look at this. From President Trump, earlier today, not very long ago, Apple Maps has just announced that it has changed the name of Lake Ontario to Lake America. So now that very important change of names between Google Maps and Apple Maps is complete, ratified, and binding. Thank you for your attention to this matter, President Donald J. Trump. Like, why is he so damn mad at Canada? Why is he going after Canada like guns a-blazing? Well, we started to find out probably a year or so ago that Canada was charging 260% tariffs on this and 300% tariffs on that. Now, people, I had one doofus, one pinhead, got a hold of me. He said that I was lying or I was being disingenuous or something when I said the tariff numbers. As I said the day I told you them last week, and as I said a year ago, there is a certain threshold. If you get to X amount of dairy that you're bringing in, whether it's cheese or milk or whatever, that you're bringing in from Canada, it can get as high as 270%. Some would say 300% if you get to that level. Now, the argument for the other side is, well, you never get to that level. All right, well, how much are you charging for the lower level? 50, 70, 80, 100, 150%? That's better somehow? So the president plays fire with fire and says, I'm going to hit you back with tariffs as well. And then Carney, like the little weasel he is, runs to China. Hey, President Xi, can you help us out? Hey, we got a problem with Trump. Trump's like, I'm going to troll you. I'm going to change the name of this lake. And again, I don't know that it rises to the level of an executive order, but whatever. That's what he wants to do. He can do that, and he's riding this. I mean, he's not slowing down. He's riding this. And then Ford, the doofus in Ontario, unveils a sign that it's Lake Ontario or Loch Ontario. It's got to do it in French, too, for some reason. And they're standing there. They put a sign there like that's going to change anything. It doesn't change anything. But let's go back to what I asked originally. Why is the president so mad at Canada? Well, he was asked that today.
3: Canada's been ripping off the United States for many, many years, for decades, many decades. We lost anywhere from $60 to $100 billion with Canada. We traditionally lose that for the last 15 years. It's a very unfair deal. They charge tremendous tariffs to our farmers. They take advantage of our farmers. They take advantage of our tourists. They take advantage of airlines. Something that nobody brought up. I'll bring it up right now. They think it's so sensitive, but I don't find it sensitive. Canada has all of its major banks here, and we're their biggest source of income, far bigger than they are in Canada. They basically don't allow banks of America to be in Canada. That's sort of emblematic of the way they treat us. Think of it. So they have their banks here, Bank of Canada, all of the big banks, big, beautiful banks. I think they have six or seven major banks here. We don't have our banks there. You know why? They don't allow it.
1: I mean, I didn't know that. Did you know that? Big, beautiful banks, by the way, Sam. They're big. Everything is big, beautiful.
2: Of course.
1: The big, beautiful banks. So Lake America is what it is, not Lake Ontario, at least for now, until, as Polo brings up all the time, until some other administration gets in. But also, I didn't know about the banking disparity. So we can't, our banks aren't there, but their banks are here. Are we stupid? Why would we ever have a partner like that? And if you've been taking advantage of us for so long, it's about time you had to step it up and do something to balance things out. And the president appears to be trying to balance it out. As much as Canada or the leadership in Canada, I think Canadians probably get it. But the leadership in Canada is complaining and whining and moaning and all that. And then some. The leadership is, they know that Trump is right. They know that they've been getting away with murder for a long time. And again, the example is very simple. Just because we have more, that we're 13 times the economy that they are or something like that, it doesn't mean they get to get more from us. If you want to have trade with us, it should be fair. It should be equal. Either no tariffs or the same tariffs. And if we raise our game because you've been taking advantage, you should say thank you for letting us take advantage for the past X amount of years. Now we'll play ball fairly. That's what you should say. But instead, Carney thinks he's like on an even level with Trump. He's not. He's not. And then the president continued about Canada and how they're taking advantage.
3: People are surprised when I say it. Like, I have China coming here. A lot of people say, who's the toughest one to deal with? Is it China, sir? Is it China? Is it Vietnam? I said, no, actually, it's Canada. Canada has felt emboldened. They had presidents that didn't know what was happening. Not only the last one, all of them. I mean, they just were taken into... Our country's been taken advantage of by Canada. They took 20% of our car industry out. I don't blame them for that, but if we would have had a president that knew what was happening, nobody would have left. Now they're all coming back. All they would have had to do is charge tariffs, and they would have put tariffs on. If you build a car in Canada, you have to pay a 25% tariff. And Nobody could pay. And if that didn't work, you make it 50%. Or if that didn't work, you make it 100%. And we have everybody coming. Or you stop doing business with the nation. You know, when we lose $60 to $100 billion with Canada, I could say, well, if we don't do business, because we don't need to, we have more oil and gas than they do. We have tremendous forests. We don't need their lumber. We don't need the things they have. They need what we have. They do most of their business with us. I've heard numbers 95%. We do a very small percentage compared to others. We do a very small percentage by comparison to that.
1: All of this is very lucid and very sobering. Understand, we are the big dog. You would like to play ball with us. It would be like some farm team or some local community baseball team telling the New York Yankees, you have to trade evenly with us. No, you would get a great benefit to be attached to the Yankees at all. It doesn't make sense to act as if you're on an even playing field. You're not. And this isn't to denigrate Canada. This is to say that you should know better. You should know better. And again, you want to make really good friends with the Yankees or the Spurs or the fill-in-the-blank team that's a great team in your mind. You want to play ball with them. And you understand you're getting a big benefit from having that big name, that big dog, that big economy, that big fill-in-the-blank, that big protector of you on your side. I don't know what Carney gains. China's really far away. So if you get attacked by some bad guy, China's not going to be there on the drop of a dime. We will be. Use your brain.
3: But they need us. We don't need them. They've taken advantage of us for years, and it's time to stop. We can't lose $60 to $100 billion a year for the privilege of allowing them to make cars. We don't want their cars. We want the cars to be made in Detroit and in South Carolina and in Tennessee and in all of our places where we make cars. We don't want them to be made in Canada. So this is nothing against anybody. And this started with Trudeau. Trudeau and I used to have it out pretty good, and now we have this new guy who's a nice guy, but, you know, he's just, and then they have the other guy, the slob. I guess some people call him a slob. I don't want to call him that because I want to be nice. But, and I did change the name of a certain lake to Lake America, just like I changed the name of the Gulf of Mexico to Gulf of America, and people in this country love it. You know, we have 92% of the frontage. And why was it Gulf of Mexico? We have most of the frontage, almost all, 93, 94%. So we do things like that because we're fighting for our country. Canada has taken advantage of us. They have ripped us off for years. And now we're turning the tables, very, very easily turning the tables.
1: I mean, he's calling Ford a slob, Sam. It's what he's
2: but
1: doing.
2: But he won't actually call him that.
1: Well, Trump is funny because he's done this several times now. He'll be at a rally. And somebody would be, you know, protesting, being stupid, and he'll say, no, he was actually, who was he talking about, Pritzker, or he was talking about Chris Christie? Some rotund person. And he said, sir, please don't call Chris Christie a slob. Or, sir, please don't call Pritzker a fat pig. I would never say fat pig. Sir, that's not very nice. And I don't think he's pointing at anybody. But, I mean, that's sort of his MO lately. When he talks about automotive manufacturing, he's so right. I mean, when I've been a GM guy for a long time. As far as I can remember. Why? Because my dad loves Chevys. I love Chevys. My mom liked Corvettes. I mean, I like Corvettes. It's just what we do. But I was flabbergasted. I was stunned to find out that when I was buying some of the Camaros I bought over the years, that they were manufactured in Canada. Like, why are you making the Chevrolet Camaro in Canada? And then, you know, when I had to get an engine replaced once in the 1980s or whatever it was, they said, we'll get you a Targa engine. Made in Mexico. I'm like, why? You're making engines for General Motors cars in Mexico? What's going on with that? Because I've always been a guy who believes that, okay, we really perfected the auto industry. Henry Ford did. I'm not a Ford guy, but he did. In this country. Why is it that we would ever cede that excellence to some other country? And not only are you ceding that excellence, you're also sending jobs there. Never made any sense to me. What do you think about this dust up with Canada? Going to be short-lived? Do you think that, and by the way, the term actually, Sam, you're going to be blown away by this, is actually short-lived. Did you know that?
2: I don't believe you.
1: Okay, look it up. Google
2: that's
1: it.
2: Fake news. I'm not going to.
1: It's not short-lived.
2: I'm just believe what I think.
1: Okay. Thanks, Canada. Sam is going to be known as Canada for the rest of the show. It's actually short-lived. But, you know, short-lived. By the way, it's not chomping at the bit. It's champing at the bit. Did you know that?
2: You know what? I'm not going to believe that either. So, fake
1: I
2: news.
1: Made you. Why would I lie to you? I created
2: you're
1: you.
2: You're lying.
1: Anyway, why would we ever give them that chance to have the manufacturing that we perfected? We made it. It was all about these big companies saving money and getting cheaper labor elsewhere. Why not say, no, enough is enough? Because we're getting auto parts from Canada for cars that are supposed to be American-made cars. I don't get it. 888-941-PAGS. 888-941-7247. JoePags.com. 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
1: Show@pads.com. Still no verdict in the Lindsey Clancy case. We'll cover that after the bottom of the hour. We do have some comparisons to make because there have been many times that parents have killed their kids, and it takes like an hour, maybe 2 hours, to come to the verdict that, yeah, you're guilty. Goodbye. So we're going to talk a lot about that coming up after the bottom of the hour. Make sure you stick around. Ron writes in. He says he looked it up on the internet, so it must be true, that there are many U.S. banks in Canada. I don't know. Those listening in Canada, feel free to email me. Just go to joepags.com, scroll down, click on email. Love to hear your take on it as well. Let me go to Tom, who is in Leroy, Michigan. Tom, what's going on? Hi.
13: Hey, thanks for taking my call, Joe.
1: You bet.
13: President Trump mentioned a couple days ago that Canada's getting 11 new icebreakers that the USA is paying for.
1: Right.
13: And so I think that that stenciled on each side of the icebreaker should be property of the USA. That would be appropriate.
1: Well, I would think so. We're going to hand it to them for free and they could put their own flag on it?
13: Yeah, that doesn't seem right to me.
1: Not to me either. And if we don't, and if those icebreakers didn't exist, they couldn't do any transit on those lakes because they're frozen for a long time every year. Canada gets such a great benefit, Tom. Tom, thanks for the call from Michigan. We love Michigan. It gets such a great benefit from us. I don't understand why they aren't going, listen, President Trump, what can we do here? And again, don't forget, like a week and a half ago, allegedly the deal was done. The trade deal was done and somehow Carney pulled out at the last second or he somehow got cold feet. And then he called, like, you know, Papa President Xi over in China. That doesn't make sense to me. There's something weird going on with your leadership in Canada. And those, by the way, those in Canada smart enough to listen to my program, you're probably not the liberal dorks that elected this guy. And I get that. And I understand that. You know, I hear that a lot from people in California, people in Michigan, people in places like Minnesota and Maine. You're not doing it yourselves. There are idiots around you that are electing these people that just don't seem to care about anything but themselves. So hopefully we'll be able to come to some sort of an agreement here. Because I love Canada. Oh, Canada. And I want us to have a really good relationship with our neighbor to the north. Hey, 888-941-PAGS, 888-941-7247, joepags.com. We'll update you on the Clancy case. No verdict yet. And there's all sorts of meddling with the jurors as well. Keep it here. Coming back.
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0: My pleasure to have you. Thanks. I appreciate you stopping by. Top of the hour, I put the interview with Ted Cruz up on YouTube. The entire interview is about it's long. Check it out, because we get into everything with Ted Cruz. So go check it out. It's joepags.com/YouTube, joepags.com/YouTube, and go check it out. It's the latest one. You can see all of the Unshaken Unafraid with Joe Pags. That's the separate podcast with the long-form stuff. Go see the interviews from the Joe Pags show there as well. Do me a favor. You're scrolling around YouTube anyway. Studies show you're probably on YouTube. Same studies show everybody's on YouTube, right?
1: I'm on YouTube right now.
0: People are going, I hate YouTube. I can't believe you're not on Rumble. I do Rumble as well. We're going to have my interview with Chris Ruddy. We'll be posted on Rumble later on tonight. But YouTube is where we're actually getting the better benefit from the ad revenue. It doesn't cost you anything to subscribe. It's free. But I get more ad revenue if you go and watch our stuff there. And a lot of people are doing that. And I appreciate you helping us out that way. Meantime, got to talk about this Clancy case. Lindsay Clancy, there is no argument from anybody, as far as I understand, that she did it. The fact is, this is the mother, the former mother of three, because she killed her three kids. She's no longer the mother of three. The defense wants us to believe she was in some postpartum psychosis. She's having hallucinations where a man allegedly told her, a man's voice told her to kill the kids. Now, the testimony that came out in the case said that she set it up so much. The planning was so well done in such a gruesome way that she sent her husband to the store, was tracking and monitoring where he was talking to him on the phone and texting with him as he was buying the goods that she wanted while she was either killing the kids or after she had already done it. And again, she took exercise bands and killed them, wrapped them around their necks until they died. What I just said is verifiably true. Nobody argues that. The argument seems to be, and right now, the jury has said, we cannot come to a decision, and the judge sent him home again. Come back tomorrow and try again. I have no idea how many jurors are the ones saying the opposite of what everybody else is saying. I don't know. We'll find that out eventually. But the fact that there are women wearing pink shirts outside the courtroom in Massachusetts drives me absolutely mad. I don't understand. As the father of children, as the grandfather of children, I can't even imagine not protecting them. But to set it up and send the husband away and do this. And the husband came home after she allegedly tried to kill herself jumping out the window. She says the kids are in the basement as if they're down there playing. They were all dead. Yet because she's a woman, because she carried the children, because she can have postpartum something, either postpartum depression, postpartum psychosis, which I never heard of before this show or before this trial. None of that matters. They're dead. And one wonders, how would the judicial system treat a case where the accused isn't the mother? The accused is the father. I'll have that in just a second. But first, let's update you on the case. This from News Nation. Lindsay Clancy jury released after second deadlock. Jurors in Lindsay Clancy trial were released for the day Wednesday today after telling Judge William Sullivan they were unable to reach a verdict for a second time. They will continue deliberations Thursday morning tomorrow after considering a verdict for nearly 30 hours. The judge read a Tui Rodriguez charge to jurors in the courtroom after the second deadlock. The charge, sometimes referred to as the dynamite charge, is a stronger instruction urging jurors to make another effort to reach a unanimous verdict. After many hours of deliberation, we are unable to come to a unanimous decision, jurors note read. Now, in another part of this case that a lot of you heard about yesterday, this is how nuts it is in Massachusetts. Do a better job in Massachusetts protecting jurors. A woman was arrested, the story goes, outside Plymouth District Courthouse, where Clancy is standing trial on the murders of her three children, according to the Massachusetts State Police. Dawn Light, 56-year-old woman, was charged with intimidation of a witness, juror, or person furnishing information in a criminal proceeding. The arrest happened around 3:40 p.m., about 10 minutes after the jury was dismissed, following 23 hours of deliberation and no verdict was rendered. You can't make sure that the jury is not tampered with. And I said this from moment one, from the first second of this case. It was a question that I think a lot of you have. Why isn't this jury sequestered? Why is this jury going home? Why is this jury leaving through a door where some nut job can allegedly go and approach them and try to intimidate them? How is that possible? It's almost as if somebody in the courthouse is okay with it being a hung jury or maybe a not guilty. I mean, that's outside the boundaries for me. But let's ask it again. In a not that dissimilar case, what happens when the father does it and not the mother? This case is from 2019. Headline is, jury agrees on death penalty for a South Carolina father convicted of killing his five children. Columbia, South Carolina. A South Carolina father who killed his five children with his own hands, then drove around with their bodies for 9 days, was sentenced to death Thursday. And again, this is from 7 years ago. Timothy Jones Jr. showed no emotion as the jury delivered the verdict after less than 2 hours of deliberation. They also could have sentenced him to life without parole. The same Lexington County jury convicted Jones of 5 counts of murder last week in the deaths of his children, ages 1 to 8, in their Lexington home in August of 2014. Prosecutors pushed for the death sentence. Solicitor Rock Hubbard told jurors in his closing argument earlier Thursday that if any jurors had any doubts whether Jones deserved the death penalty, all they need to do is consider the 5 garbage bags where he dumped their bodies in rural Alabama. Lawyer for Jones told jurors they alone could show mercy, if not for a father who killed his 5 kids with his own hands, then for a family that has seen so much death and still wants to love Jones, even through prison bars. Jones's father hung his head in his hands as the verdict was read, and other family members appeared to cry. Well, that's interesting to me, because that was, I believe, they came back in about 2 hours. You're going to die for what you did to your kids. But what if he had some mental disorder? I can argue right here, and it's a really good argument, that anybody who kills anybody in malice, if it's not self-defense, if it's not defending yourself, your family, your stuff, if it's a malicious death, an unlawful death, I can make a really good argument that you must be nuts to do that to somebody. But you kill your own 5 children, the people you created? You damn Skippy, he should die. Of course, if that's not a death penalty case, then what is? But you've got Lindsey Clancy, who, by the way, I didn't watch the 5 weeks of testimony. I didn't. So she might have been crying and weeping and hanging her head. Every single video, every single shot, every single picture I've seen from her sitting there, she's just sitting there, leaning over, smiling, saying something to her defense attorney. You know who can't smile? Her kids. You know, can't sit there and listen to her kids. How is she different than this guy? And you might say, listen, you're a man. You don't know. You have no idea what we go through. I do. I have a wife who was pregnant several times in my house. And we now have the offspring to prove it. Got daughters who have had children. So I cannot feel it internally. I don't have the ability to carry a child and give birth and then feel that feeling afterwards, which is for some very, very desperate. I get it. It's depression. It's even the psychosis thing that I never heard of before. But where does that say to anybody watching, listening, therefore it's okay she killed the 3 of them by planning it according to the testimony, by sending him away according to the testimony, by chatting with him on the phone after she killed them via the testimony, by texting with him and then jumping out the window, doesn't die and says, oh, the kids are in the basement. I might be missing something in this story that is not showing itself to me. You can't tell me because I'm a man and I have testosterone that I can't possibly understand what it feels like that makes you kill your child. Sam, do me a favor. I want to make sure that I'm right about this. Check the internet. And it's probably going to be on X. And look up, what is her name? Lacey, the one who ended up with a dead child. I think her name was Lacey Anthony. Might be Casey Anthony. I think it's Casey Anthony. Look that up. Her child ended up dead, found in a bag in the neighborhood in one of the Carolinas. She's out. She was not convicted. And I think that she posted something, about this case that she understands, or I'm with this woman or something like that. Do me a favor and check and see if that's true. Casey Anthony, probably spelled, is it with a K, Paula? Do you remember?
2: It's a C.
0: C-A-S-E-Y and then Anthony, just like you would normally spell Anthony. See if somebody made that. It might have been a meme. It might have been something that people were trolling with. But if she has anything to say about this case, I mean, it makes my head hurt, makes my stomach boil. I mean, all of that. It doesn't make any sense. And I want to get back to who we are as a people in the United States of America, in Western civilization. We believe in laws. We believe in protecting women and children. We believe in doing all we can to look out for those who can't look out for themselves. And we don't ever rally behind a person who killed her three children. We just don't do that. I remember the Susan Smith case where she drove her Honda into a lake, killing her two kids in the back seat, and then pretended that they were stolen by a couple of black guys. I carjacked the car and stole the children. And she went on television begging for them to come back. As soon as we found out those kids were dead and that she did it, we were done with her. We as a society were done with her. Yet for some reason with this Lacey Clancy, we're supposed to feel bad for her? Stop it. Sam, anything popping up, was that made up or is that real?
1: I think it was her lawyer or attorney who was talking about this Lindsay Clancy case, but it wasn't actually Casey Anthony.
0: All right, Casey Anthony and your attorneys or anybody in your circle, sit this one out. Sit this one out. Doesn't make any sense if you've got anything to say about it. Not even for a second. I cannot wrap my brain around why somebody's intimidating jurors, allegedly, to try to make sure she doesn't get convicted. Are you crazy? There are people on social media pretending like they have postpartum psychosis. Are you just a click whore? Can you say that? I think you can. Is that who you are? Anything for the clicks? Come on, man. Let's go 30,000 feet up. Three dead kids. The mom did it. She's standing trial for doing it, and you don't want her to pay the penalty? Stop. 888-941-PAGS, 888-941-7247, joepags.com. I want to hear from you because I'm confused by it. And everybody I've talked to since, there's nobody in my circle, thankfully, so I'm smart with my circle. Nobody who's called this show or listened to the show who stepped up and said, I kind of get it. Because as much as my mother got frustrated with me when I was a kid, I guarantee you she never thought about, let me take him out. Ever. 888-941-PAGS, 888-941-7247, joepags.com. Let me hear from you. Batavia, Illinois, 2:40 in the morning, a woman sees a flashlight, is a shadow outside her window. Police say the man in her backyard was a registered sex offender. A military court convicted him in 2024. He'd taken a sailor's key card, let himself into her bedroom, and watched her sleep. He never met the woman, Batavia, before. He saw her on social media, researched her, found her home address. Let me translate the word research. 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
6: Hi, great to have you. Thanks. I appreciate you stopping by. Independent journalist, his name is McGinnis. His name is Richie McGinnis. And I'd never heard of Richie before, but it turns out, Sam, did you see this? He's been like at every event, every riot, every everything. How is he there? How's he at every one of them?
7: Right? It's pretty cool.
6: I mean, it's very cool. He was there at January 6th. He had an actual credential. I said, did you get arrested? He said, no. I had a press pass to get into the Capitol building. He was allowed to be in there. And he said they actually took away his credential in the madness of it. Like, he's got on video a Capitol police officer taking his credential. He's like, that's my credential. What are you doing? He's also done an extensive investigation into the alleged pipe bomber from January 6th. Is it really a 30-year-old autistic black guy? That just didn't seem to ring true. And we talk about how Steve Baker from The Blaze was actually releasing information that there was an allegation there was some female Capitol police officer that might have been involved from the gate to stride and how the person walked. 5 days later, they're arresting this guy, Brian Cole, on allegations that he did it. Did that bomber actually stop and talk to some police officer or some undercover something in an SUV afterwards? All of that he checks out. He was also in Kenosha, Wisconsin, as Kyle Rittenhouse was defending himself and shooting bad guys who were attacking him. I'm like, how are you there? He was also in Minneapolis. He also was embedded in Chaz, the autonomous zone, in Portland. We talk about Seattle. What's going on? Is there a deep state that's running all of this? It's a really cool conversation. We'll give you him in hour number three. Next hour is going to be Ted Poe, former U.S. representative, former judge. At one point, Sam, we talk about how he was in the Soviet Union in the 1800s.
7: Oh, stop.
6: Yeah. Well, he opened the door. I just walked in. So, you know, that's it. He says, I was there in 18. He said, not 18. I said, really, Ted? So you got to make sure you check that out. He's got a lot to say about the DSA. Do these so-called Democrat socialists that are running for office, do they have the right to? Can you be a communist? Can you be a socialist and run for office in this country? And the answer is actually a pretty simple one. And then we'll take it further. If you do run and you do win and you start dismantling the Constitution, which is what they want to do. If you start dismantling the Constitution, you start changing how the Senate works, you change how the presidency works, if you change how the Supreme Court works,

0: works, either get rid of it or add more members to it, and then have everybody interable to the House of Representatives, which is what they want. I mean, isn't that an attack on America? Isn't that an attack on our Constitution? Isn't that an attack on our founding? Very interesting conversation with Ted Poe. Doesn't mince any words. I also ask him, because he says, well, the 10th Amendment, it's a federalist, you know, society. 10th Amendment says everything goes back to the states. And I said, well, hold on. The 14th Amendment offers due coverage or process under the law for everybody. So if a state wanted to say, yes, we're going to do gay marriage here, another state says we're not going to do gay marriage there, that's against the law. That's the reason why gay marriage is legal in all the states, because of the 14th Amendment. So, again, it's a very interesting conversation with Ted. We talk about that. We talk about the chances in Texas for Tallarico to actually beat Ken Paxton and turn that seat blue or Democrat for the first time in a very long time. He doesn't call him Tallarico, Sam. He calls him Tallawacko.
1: Oh, well, that's more appropriate.
0: I said, I don't think that's it. I think it's Tallarico is what people are calling him. He says, no, Tallawacko. All right, Ted. I'm not going to get Ted Poe out of me. So that's a cool conversation next hour as well. We're going to break all that down. We do have updates on Iran. The president talked about it in the Oval Office. He goes to a place that I've been talking to you about for a long time, which is, don't we want to give the people of Iran, the chance to get their country back? And you've got that question from Peter Doocy from Fox News. He says, you talk about the people rising up. He actually said this on Truth, rising up in Iran and taking their country back. Are you going to send the CIA in there to arm the people of Iran? And the president's answer to that is actually pretty interesting. We also talk about, guess what? We talk about the Strait of Hormuz. Can't believe that. 888-941-PAGS. 888-941-7247. JoePags.com. Scroll down. Click on contact. That Ted Cruz interview is over 3,000 views in an hour. You got to go check that out. Obviously, it's hitting a nerve. We talk about Thune. We talk about the Senate not doing anything and a whole lot more. Keep it here.
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0: Great radio stations across the land from San Antonio, along with Sam and Polo. It is the Joe PAGS Show. Glad to have you here. Thanks a lot for stopping by. Lots that we want to get to, including Ted Poe at the bottom of the hour, former U.S. representative, former judge. He's got a lot to say about a lot. We talk a lot about socialists trying to take over, about the DSA, about what's going on here in Texas. He calls him Talawaco, when it's actually Talarico. I guess he might have just misspoke. We've got that and a whole lot more, including talk about the court. This isn't even worth a long read, to be honest. The Republicans just tried to set in stone, make it foundational, that there are 9 justices on the Supreme Court. And Democrats somehow blocked it. I mean, I don't get it. I just don't understand. I mean, you give them the House, you give them the Senate, you give them the presidency. Conservatives allegedly have the Supreme Court, and mostly do, but not necessarily completely. And still somehow, the Democrats get their way. In many ways, you're seeing another Nancy Pelosi, the Speaker Emerita. You're seeing her again, setting the agenda, even though she's not the Speaker, not even the minority leader anymore. This agenda is almost what she would have gotten done, too. And now we're talking about a midterm. What is it, 60 days? Got a midterm now that's 60 days away. And it's not looking good right now. Now, the president says he's got $850 million in the coffers to go out there and help people campaign. He's going to be helping Ken Paxton, from what I understand, here in Texas. But man, I mean, you can't get that done to say the Supreme Court is 9 members. That is so weird to me. Let's talk about Iran. What's the latest on Iran? The president says we've got the Strait of Hormuz. He actually calls it the Hormuz Strait. He was trolling over online earlier today. Maybe we should change it to the Trump Strait. And as much as I say, that's pretty funny, Jeff. He might do it. Sam, you think he'll do it?
1: I mean, doing Lake America and the Gulf of America, he might do it.
0: Yeah. Polo, what do you think? You think he'll do it?
27: Of course.
0: The Strait of Trump or the Trump Strait?
27: I'm sure it'll be the greatest strait that's ever been, and it'll probably be outlined in gold. And
0: it probably would be fantastic if you think about it.
27: Maybe.
0: It could be.
27: But I wonder, even with that name, will it be open?
0: I don't know. Today I'm told it's open. Iran says it's closed. We're not allowed to know. You know, all these drones, all these satellites, all the technology we have, we just don't seem to know if the strait is open. But then, just to sort of add a little bit more mystery to it, today we revealed some tanker for tanker policy. I'm like, well, what does that mean? I guess if Iran attacks a tanker, we'll attack an Iranian tanker. But I thought all of their ships were at the bottom of the sea. So I don't know. I don't know what's going on. And when I ask people who are military experts, when I ask people who should know, the answers I get are, I think the president knows what he's doing. Oh, okay. I don't disagree, but when you say it's open, but then you have to shoot tankers if it's not open, I don't know. So let's get into a little bit. Scott Bessent, the Treasury Secretary, is continuing his tour talking about exactly what they hope to do economically against Iran. And this is the headline from our friends at Newsmax. This is interesting to me. Bessent to Newsmax, U.S., China share key goals on Iran. Huh? Because we know that just yesterday we were getting reports that Vladimir Putin in Russia, an ally of China, was meeting with the leaders from Tehran in Moscow. But today, Bessent says, no worries, China is on our side here. They share key goals. Here's the story. United States and China have more common ground than disagreement over Iran, as both countries oppose a nuclear-armed Tehran and have an interest in keeping the Strait of Hormuz open to international shipping, Treasury Secretary Scott Bessent told or said in an interview with Newsmax. He was talking to Rob Schmidt. In terms of China, we have more in common with China on Iran than we disagree on, Bessent told Newsmax's Rob Schmidt tonight on Tuesday, last night. We both agree that Iran cannot have a nuclear weapon. We agree that the Strait of Hormuz must be open for free navigation. China is a crucial factor in the administration's attempt to squeeze Iran economically because Beijing has been a major buyer of Iranian oil. Bessent acknowledged those purchases but said the amount of Iranian crude currently at sea is dwindling. The Chinese have been buying Iranian oil, but there are only about 30 million barrels of Iranian oil left in the water that will run out, he said. His comments suggest the administration believes restricting Iran's ability to replenish oil shipments could sharply reduce one of Tehran's most important resources or sources of revenue, even without a complete break between Beijing and Tehran. Bessent did not portray China as providing unconditional support to Iran, instead emphasizing Beijing's interest in maintaining stability in the Persian Gulf and preventing disruption to energy supplies. China relies heavily on imported energy, making the continued movement of oil through the Strait of Hormuz particularly important to its economy. All right. That does make sense. But how is it that Putin, on the other hand, was meeting with the Iranian leaders? So again, you know, I take the administration at its word. I want the administration to be right. You know, but at the end of the day, I need to see it. You know, trust but verify is something that comes to mind. This just in, Sam just sent me this. It's breaking news. This is from Fox News Digital. Police officers among multiple victims shot in downtown Minneapolis. At least two officers injured, launching a massive local and state law enforcement response. Louis Cassiano wrote this. This is about half an hour ago. Two police officers were shot Wednesday today after gunfire rang out in downtown Minneapolis, officials said. Minneapolis police officers are at the scene or were at the scene of the shooting, which involved multiple victims, the city said, including two law enforcement officers. The officers were shot in the shin and abdomen, sources told Fox News. Their conditions are unclear. The suspected shooter was down, sources said, the shooting triggering a large police presence. Quote, my public safety team is responding to a shooting that took place in downtown Minneapolis this afternoon. Minnesota Governor Tim Walz wrote on X, state officials are on the ground to support local law enforcement, and we will share more information as it becomes available. In a subsequent post, Walz thanked law enforcement for working to ensure the safety of our neighbors in the area. Minnesota is praying for our first responders, he wrote. Agents with the Bureau of Alcohol, Tobacco, Firearms, and Explosives in nearby St. Paul were responding to the scene. We could get updates on that. We will certainly bring it to you. I always find it interesting when a Democrat talks about having, you know, the police officers back, and we love our law enforcement, and we're looking out for them. I hope he's being sincere, but he's also the same party. And I mean, probably he said something like this. He certainly let this happen during the riots, where he doesn't support law enforcement that much. But hopefully they're going to be okay. We'll find out more about that as we get more information into the Joe Pags newsroom. All right, back to the Iran stuff. Iran reportedly trying to hack U.S. infrastructure. Why wouldn't they? So again, their ships are all at the bottom of the sea. That's number one. Number two, they have no air force. They have no air control at all over their country. Number three, they are suffering wildly from economic stress that we're putting on them. So then, well, how is it that they're able to hack anything? You know, they were able to shut down the internet for all of their people that wanted to have freedom, but we can't stop them from trying to hack into our stuff? Come on, man. Iran reportedly trying to hack U.S. infrastructure from News Nation. New reporting suggests Iranian hackers are relentlessly trying to get into U.S. critical infrastructure. There's a Telegram channel allegedly used by Iranian hackers that vowed on Sunday to target U.S. water, energy, and telecommunications sectors. That comes after at least a dozen states reported cyber attacks on water systems in the last month. The FBI is investigating whether these attacks are linked to Iran. Iran may be trying to target a wide range of U.S. infrastructure with these cyber attacks, according to a new report from NBC, which uncovered some details about Iranian hacking attempts. Those attacks are specifically on U.S. telecommunications and energy. They're saying those attempts went after automated systems connected to the Internet, though NBC is told those hacks weren't actually successful. This comes after widespread Iranian cyber attacks on water systems in at least 12 U.S. states. Those were uncovered a few weeks ago in states like Michigan, Minnesota, Georgia, New Jersey, and South Dakota. In those cases, there was no impact on the safety of the drinking water, but the hackers, it appears, were able to remotely monitor and control water systems. These hacks force the utility operators to switch to manual control, causing temporary disruptions. I'm telling you, man, take out their infrastructure, take out their ability to do stuff like this. I'd like to see this thing start to wrap up. But when the president was asked about this today, I believe this one is going to be Ducey, asking about giving the Iranians the ability to defend themselves.
2: We've controlled and we are controlling the Hormuz Strait.
0: Yeah, this is about the Strait of Hormuz, obviously. The next one will be from Ducey.
2: We are bringing lots of boats out every day with millions of barrels of oil. We are, for the most part, doing it without trouble. Every once in a while, they shoot a drone and we knock it down. But we have control, of very strong control. They were trying to rebuild their radar systems and a missile system and a mine drop. You know, we got rid of all the mines in the Hormuz Strait. They were trying to build a rocket that drops mines. Who does that? Did you ever build a rocket that dropped? I never heard of such a thing, but that's what they were doing. They were building it. It was almost finished, so we took it out. We saw that they were building it. We see everything that they're doing. They can't move. They can't go to the bathroom without us seeing it. So we saw that. We took it out. We took out some other things. And then we hit them last night because they took a shot at us in Jordan, at our base in Jordan. We knocked all of them down. There were, I guess, 8 missiles that were shot. They were all knocked down. One we let go because it was so inaccurate. It landed in the middle of the desert someplace, so we let it go. Sometimes we let them go if they're not aimed correctly. It's an amazing science. What they can do is absolutely incredible. We had a case where 111 were shot at a certain ship, fellas, and 100 out of 111, all 111 were knocked down. Can you imagine that? Now, 5 years ago, 7 years ago, you couldn't do that. Today, we have technology that's incredible. Nobody has technology like we have. So we hit them hard last night, very hard. They gave a little love tap, but we hit them very hard last night. We took out all of the new equipment that they tried to build along the Strait of Hormuz, some defensive, some offensive. They were trying to see the ships because they can't see the ships. You know, we're taking out a lot of ships. They can't see it because they have no radar because we blew it up. And we blew up much more than their radar last night. It was a very heavy attack last night. And we're prepared to do another one anytime we want.
0: President Trump talking about what's going on, Strait of Hormuz and onto Iran specifically. Then Peter Ducey asks him, I think, a great question. I've been saying this since the beginning of the military action. Now everybody's calling it a war. The question is, will the people of Iran really get a chance to get their country back? The president said on night one, it might be the only time they get in the past, 50-something years, or 49 years, whatever it is, to get their country back. Is that happening?
3: He posted today on Truth Social, when are the Iranian people going to rise up and fight?
2: Well,
3: if that's what you want, will you send the CIA in to arm Iranians?
2: Well, I wouldn't want to say that to you, Peter. I'd love to tell you that, but it wouldn't be appropriate to say. But I mean, I understand their plight. They're being shot. Right now, these gentlemen sit here in the lap of luxury and they see things, but over there it's not so luxurious. As of 3 months ago, they had 52,000 protesters were killed. Can you imagine this, fellow? And now I hear the numbers probably 20, 25,000 more. They have close to 65,000 protesters killed. So when I ask that question, I ask it sort of knowing the answer. The only answer is that they're being shot. The regime is getting weaker and weaker by the day. And at some point, they're not going to be able to shoot so easily because I think the people aren't going to take it. But I did pose that question because, it would be time. But unlike most people can't kill their people like that. Most people try and reason, they talk, and then there might be an overthrow. In Iran, they kill the people. When they get out to protest, they kill them. They shoot them right between the eyes. They have two forms, machine guns and snipers. And they use them sometimes, the machine guns and sometimes the snipers. They like the snipers better because all they do is have a crowd of 200,000 people and a person goes down here right between the eyes. And they'll have three snipers doing it. And it's a horrible thing to watch. So that's why it's not happening. And who can blame them? Who can blame them? But the regime is getting weaker by the day.
0: So, I mean, if you're going to post it on Truth, hopefully that means that there is something in the works that would literally help the people of Iran try to get their country back. That's what I want to see happen. I've been saying that since day one. I want these people to have their country back. I want relations in the Middle East to be calm and peaceful, and I want them to be friends with Israel again, which many of you don't know this. Iran and Israel were allies before all this stuff happened. 888-941-PAGS, 888-941-7247, joepags.com. Obviously, the people close to the president are worried that this war with Iran is gonna hurt really badly his agenda and the Republican Party in the midterms that are 60 days away. We're going to talk about that with Ted Poe at the bottom of the hour. Don't touch that dial. 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
12: 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Here.

0: to have you. Thanks. I appreciate you stopping by the Joe Pags Show. We're just minutes away from Ted Poe. At the bottom of the hour, we really enjoy having Ted Poe on the program. He is a former U.S. representative, former judge, and great friend of mine. First interviewed Ted Poe 19 years ago as I was filling in for Glenn Beck in New York on Headline News. And we've been fast friends ever since. Really, really great guy. Very smart man. I wish that he were still in the House of Representatives. I think that his voice would go a long way. But he's done. He's like, I'm not going back to the House of Representatives. I wish he would. Those who are wondering, Dan Crenshaw ended up getting his spot. And I believe Crenshaw lost his primary, didn't he? So I'm pretty sure Crenshaw lost the primary because he's angry. He's a big man.
1: Yeah.
0: So Ted Poe, bottom of the hour. Don't miss a second of that. Now, here is the deal with the aides heading into the midterms when it comes to the Iran war. Aides are scared, and I get why. And I understand why they're actually suggesting this, to be honest. This is from News Nation. Aides want to keep Iran war from escalating ahead of the midterms. Okay? Corey Smith wrote this one. President Donald Trump's aides are working to keep the Iran war from escalating before November's midterm elections, Reuters reports, as if they know. Multiple people familiar with the discussions. Oh, there they are again. Not just one person, multiple people familiar with the discussions. It's a big deal. That's a big source. Not say the effort is to staunch Republican electoral losses. White House officials will consider ramping up military action after November 3rd. For now, the sources said the administration wants to rely on applying more economic pressure on Iran. Quote, we are keeping the pressure on, one White House official said, but November is a priority. The United States has completed a new round of strikes against Iran overnight amid escalating fighting around the Strait of Hormuz. U.S. Central Command said forces hit Iranian sites tied to sea mine deployment, along with radar, air defense, and communication systems in response to threats against commercial shipping. Iranian state media reported drone attacks on U.S. positions in Bahrain and UAE. Quote, the Kingdom of Saudi Arabia strongly condemns Iran's targeting of the Saudi tanker Sitter while transiting the Strait of Hormuz, which resulted in the deaths of two crew members, Saudi Arabia's foreign ministry said in a statement. Separately, Iran released a video it says shows missiles fired at American assets in Jordan, with the IRGC claiming U.S. troop deaths. A charge CENTCOM denies. U.S. officials told News Nation all personnel are accounted for. Military spokesman Ibrahim Zababababab warned continued U.S. attacks would bring heavier, broader, and more destructive responses. Iran's Red Crescent said a separate strike hit a wedding party in southern Iran, killing 5 and injuring up to 50. CENTCOM said it's aware of the reports and said they trace to Iranian state media. Trump has signaled less interest in a new deal with Tehran, saying he could not care less whether Iran signs an agreement, that the U.S. holds the upper hand in the strait. There you go. That's the latest. Of course, there's a political price to pay. All the people who are running against Republicans in this midterm are going to be doing is going to be talking about a war that we shouldn't be in. That's what they're going to say. And affordability. Look at the gas prices because of Trump's war of choice. Look at the prices of grocery because of Trump's war of choice. All they're going to be saying. They don't want you to pay attention to their actual policy, their policy beliefs, the policy expectations, what they will bring to the table. They want you to think we're the lesser of the two evils. I suggest Republicans start running hard, talking about what they are accomplishing and what happens should they not win. 888-941-PAGS, JoePags.com. Keep it here.
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0: DSA. I would think that the DSA would be illegal in this country. Here's what I mean. You can't be a communist and go hold an office in Congress. In fact, we had all sorts of, you know, uprisings in this country in the 1900s to make sure communism didn't get a full foothold. So they're calling themselves the Democrat Socialists of America, and they seem to be getting away with it. And more are winning primaries, more and more are ending up in big jobs like in New York City, like in the U.S. Senate, like in the U.S. House of Representatives. How did we get here? I know a guy who knows. It's Ted Poe, former judge, former U.S. Representative. Ted, how are you? Good to see you.
1: I'm doing great, Joe. Thanks.
0: You are great. I agree with you. Ted, am I wrong? Didn't we make a foothold? We dug in and said we are not going to allow communism and socialism to take any root in this country. And it wasn't that long ago. Suddenly, anybody and everybody can run for anything if they put a D like Democrat or Democratic in front of their name. How did we get here? Didn't we do all we could to stop this?
1: Yes, the country did a lot, both sides, especially in the last century, early part of the last century, because of the Bolshevik Revolution and a Soviet Union. But history is forgotten a lot in this country. You know, here we are in 2026. People don't even remember 9/11, much less the communist socialist influence in the history in the United States. But it's grown because of, I think, foreign interference with our philosophy of a country from all different sources, not only just immigrants who have come here from a socialist country that they're fleeing, but other sources as well. But it is occurring in the United States where people are openly advocating the concept of communism / socialism, and they're doing it the Marxist way. They're loud, they're rude, they defy anyone who opposes them, they scream, they holler, and they make fun of those of us who believe in democracy. And the thing about communism, the first thing that I'd like to just mention is communism's goal is to do away with the middle class. America is America because we have a large middle class. We have a very small upper class. We have a lower class, as it is called, 35-40%. But the middle class is shrinking because of the idea of socialism. And then we're going to end up like communist countries or socialist countries. You have two classes. You have the upper class, which is very few still, and then you have the lower class, everybody else, equalizing misery, equalizing everything, money, wealth, property, all of that. And therefore, we are doing away with, or the concept does away with the middle class. I don't know that that's been talked about a lot, but that is what the socialists are advocating, eliminating the middle class and then making everybody the same in the lower class, except for the elites, the ones who are in charge of communism or socialism in all communist countries. The people who advocate the most for communism and socialism are the elites who have all the money. I was in the Soviet Union back in the 1980s, and the communists had that philosophy. The people who advocated communism and controlled the rest of the Soviet people were the elites who had all the money. And then the other thing is communism and socialism is total control of you by your government. They take over businesses, your property, your life. They control everything about you. That is the philosophy of socialism or communism. Meanwhile, the rich get richer and the poor get poorer and eliminates the middle class.
0: It's former U.S. Representative, former Judge Ted Poe, just admitted to going to the Soviet Union in the 1800s, Ted Poe. So, Ted, socialism has never worked. Socialism is always the precursor to communism. Communism is what we're against in this country. We fought it. We beat communism. 407,000 Americans died in World War II to stop the spread of communism, and we're allowing it from within, which is exactly, I think, what Lincoln predicted. We can only, you know, be defeated from within. How do we stop this? Just because they put the word Democrat or Democratic in front of socialist doesn't mean it's going to be successful. Doesn't mean it's not the precursor to communism. Again, I love our freedoms. I don't want to be the overregulated, overgoverned guy. But is I thought there were provisions stopping this ideology from taking hold in this country. I thought this was actually why we had those McCarthy hearings and everything else that was going on in the mid-1900s. So is this allowed? You're a judge. Am I allowed to say I'm a communist and I'm running for mayor of San Antonio? Can I?
1: Yes, you can say that. You can say that you are a communist running for the mayor of San Antonio. The McCarthy hearings, as you recall, it was a fight against communism in our country, and how the left and the media ridiculed those who wanted to oppose communism in the Congress. And you go back in the history books and you can read about that. But I think you can still, because of freedom of speech, you can say what you want. But there are, if a group is a danger to the United States, wants to overthrow the United States,
0: yes,
1: and they call themselves something, and they use the word communist, the FBI is going to investigate it.
0: I'm glad you went there. Let me stop you. That's a great point. The DSA says we want to get rid of the Constitution. The DSA says we want to get rid of the Senate. The DSA says we want to redo the presidency and the Supreme Court. Both would be answerable to the House of Representatives. So, Ted, by their own words, by their own definition, as they're running for office today, they are saying they want to dismantle the country. Isn't that illegal?
1: Overthrowing the government, of course, is illegal. It's how they say it. That is the key, how they use the words, how they say it. And, of course, our Constitution provides for complete change of the Constitution. It provides for eliminating the Constitution with the new Constitutional Convention if necessary. So there are certain things that they're saying that may not be inciting violence. When they get to the point of in their advocacy, as Marx said, commit any act necessary to make a communist state. So when they move from just rhetoric and talk to actual promotion of the overthrow of our country in a violent way, then, of course, I think that's in violation of the law. So I think they're careful. And, of course, they say they're democratic socialists. They're a socialist. Of course, people in our country don't realize we are not a democracy. We are not Greece.
0: Right.
1: We are a constitutional republic. What does that mean? That means the United States of America, not the United Individuals of America.
0: Right.
1: The states have set up the union. The 50 states now, or depending on if you're Obama, 55. 50 states have set up the
0: United States. He said 57. He didn't say it was 57.
1: Well, he added two and we weren't looking.
0: That's right.
1: Greenland, maybe. Nice.
0: All right. Could be that.
1: But the states,
0: yes,
1: were set up by the states, the colonial states, the 13 colonies said, we're going to form a government. But the states set it up and said, that word states' rights, you know, the 10th Amendment, and set up representation from the states to the federal government, along with individual representation in the House of Representatives, for example. And the states were supposed to be represented in the United States Senate up until, I guess, 50 years ago or 60 years ago. The state legislatures in the United States selected the U.S. senators from that particular state. So it was the states that were part of our original founding. Therefore, we call ourselves a republic, not a democracy. And we believe in the Constitution.
0: Is it still, though, a federalist system? And here's what I mean. You're right. The first nine are covered by the federal government. If we didn't cover it in the first nine in the document before the first nine, the 10th Amendment says everything else goes to the states. But that's not true because of the 14th Amendment. The 14th Amendment, this due process under the law, literally says the federal government can make a decision about whether your law is legal in your state. So I think federalism is dead. Am I misreading that?
1: To some extent, what you have said is true. Eliminated because of the actions of the federal government and by the Supreme Court. They have carved out the 10th Amendment. But the 10th Amendment still is states, you know, where the federal government or the Constitution doesn't state federal powers to the United States government, then the states have rights. So there have been rulings for states' rights. They are very small in the sense, the Civil War or their 14th and 15th Amendments.
0: Right.
1: But it's still the law and the Constitution of the United States. Original founders believed in separation of the federal government from the states because they got their original authority from the states. The 13 colonies had to ratify the Constitution.
0: They allowed the government to exist, right.
1: Yes.
0: Well, I'll give you the example, and I think you probably know the example I'm talking about. Gay marriage is legal everywhere because of the 14th Amendment. If Texas says we don't want gay marriage, and Hawaii says we want gay marriage, and Vermont says we want it, but Florida doesn't want it, you can't. Every state now is forced by federal law to allow gay marriage, even though there's nothing about gay marriage in the Constitution. But they say, well, because of the 14th Amendment, I have the right to be covered duly under the law, whether I'm gay or straight. And that's how they got that done. That's why I say it doesn't seem like a federalist country anymore, because the individual states can't make their own decisions.
1: The trend is that way by the Supreme Court rulings. You got to remember, on all of those cases, there are dissents. And the Supreme Court may review those cases in the future. They may not, to limit not gay marriage, but the extent of federal control,
0: right,
1: and balancing it between the 10th Amendment. Down the road, I think we're going to see some cases saying the states have these rights. Good. They're in our Constitution. The Supreme Court needs to revisit on certain issues what the state can do and what the state cannot do.
0: It is Ted Poe, former U.S. representative, former judge, great guy. Ted Poe also, a lot of people think that he wasn't there when the Constitution was ratified. Just want to make sure people understand that. It's not the case. Ted, I got your back. Let's talk about the Supreme Court a little bit. Democrats just blocked a move to set in stone a 9-member justice system in the Supreme Court. You know they want to make it 15, should they get power back. So they just now stopped a move that would make it in stone. Got 9 justices. Why do you think they did that?
1: Because they want control. It's all about power. It's not about what's good for the country. That is not their, having what's best for the country is not important to them. It's all about control. And so here's another one. Any means necessary, including change the law and have control over the Supreme Court so that they can increase the number so they can get the liberal votes. That's why they're doing what they're doing. And I think it's important for us as just regular Americans to realize they cannot take control by any means necessary. And starting with the ballot box, you turn Congress, the United States Senate, over to the Democrats. They're going to increase the number of judges, and they're going to appoint judges like our judge up there, who is a woman judge that doesn't know what a woman is, Ketanji Brown. And then they're going to do anything they can to change the concept of our country as presidential elections go.
0: Yeah.
1: And so that they can control it. It's all about getting power. Once they get power, they're going to move forward to more socialize the United States and control. Socialism is control. Total control of the people. They're going to take in your property. They're taking your everything they can take, and they're going to control it. Now you hear talking about taking over corporations. Let's make corporations. Let's let the government own some of these corporations. Are they idiots? They want to take. Let's use an example. Want to take. Let's use Exxon. It's an example. They take over half of Exxon. You know that Exxon stockholders, who a lot of them are school teachers, especially in Texas. They have stock in Exxon. So we're going to have the government controlling these corporations. Corporations are made up of people. They're not made up of the elites that run the country. But anyway, we want the country run by the socialist, the communist, and I was in the Soviet Union, but not 1917. I was there in the 80s. And I wish every American could see what I saw.
0: Yeah.
1: Total oppression. We talk about the oppressed and the oppressors.
0: We all saw the food lines. We all saw the bread lines. We saw the line to get a roll of toilet paper. Why don't we pretend that we didn't see this? More recently, we saw in Venezuela the taking over of all production and all corporations made people eat their dogs. They had no food. And as Maduro and Chavez were eating, steak. So listen, we have the history. We know that Sweden, they keep saying, well, the Nordic countries are all, no, they're not. They're not socialist. They gave actually

0: the next one in 2 years. And Americans just need to use their common sense and get in the, and get and vote for America.
1: Yes.
0: Vote for America. They, these people are voting against America. Anything against America, they're voting for. They vote for Canada over America. You know, we got that governor in California talks about how great Canada is. Well, go to Canada and run for prime minister or whatever.
1: Yeah,
0: you know?
1: Go and stay your ass there.
0: Don't come to Texas.
1: No, don't. Well, let's talk about Texas. Let's finish with Texas. James Tallarico, my words, not yours, fake Christian, thinks God is, Jesus is non-binary. He thinks that the children should be getting these mutilating surgeries to change their gender in their heads. He also is a guy who thinks that we should have socialized health care, socialized food for everybody. Well, because Jesus would do that. Jesus would not have the government, you know, do all that. That's not true. They would have our neighbor. We help our neighbors, not the government control of it. He's a guy who said there are six different genders. He's a guy who, when he was asked, what do you love outside of politics? He said, I love the trans kids. There's something very, very weird about this guy, James Tallarico. And there is, and Ted's answer to this is going to be great. We'll post that tomorrow over online. Got to hit a break here on the radio show. Stay right here.
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1: 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It is the Joe PAGS Show. Glad to have you. Bottom of this hour, Richie McGinnis. He's an independent journalist. He's a guy who worked with the Daily Caller when 9/11, when January 6th happened. He's also a guy who was out there in Kenosha, Wisconsin, when Kyle Rittenhouse was shooting in self-defense. He says because of independent journalists like him, and he's not like taking all the credit for it, that the main media can't set the narrative. And I ask him very directly, had you not been there when Kyle Rittenhouse was shooting his rifle to save his own life, might he be in prison right now? And his answer is probably what you assume it is. But we get into all that. Plus, what was he doing there on January 6th? Did it look like it was coordinated? Did it look like it just happened all of a sudden? What do we know about the pipe bombing suspect for January 6th as well? We'll get into all that and then more at the bottom of the hour. Do not miss a second of that. I do have time for some idiots in Congress. Now, Jasmine Crockett is still a representative, right, Sam?
2: I think so.
1: The answer is yes. She just didn't win the primary to become the U.S. Senate nominee for the Democrats in Texas. But she is a representative in the House of Representatives. She'll be gone very soon, thankfully. But she had something to say. Somebody puts a mic in front of her face. Keep in mind, James Tallarico, fake Christian, and Jasmine Crockett are both from the Democrat Party. They're both alleged Democrats. Although I think he's more DSA than she is. They're both Democrats. It was a fair race by anybody's, you know, investigation, by anybody's numbers. And Tallarico beat her rather handily. She has since then been going on and on and on about how racist the voters in Texas are. Now, I want you to understand, these are the same voters who voted her into office as a state representative, and then as a U.S. representative. Somehow, between the time she first ran for office on the state level and won, and then ran on the federal level and won, somehow Texas became racist. I don't know how it happened. I have no idea. But that's what she's alleging. And anytime anybody puts a microphone anywhere near her, that's her answer. Now, understand, she got that ass kicked in that election in the primary between she and Tallarico. She lost badly. But because she's black, I don't think that means you lose. In fact, there are plenty of black people who win when they run for office because the people like them best out of whoever was running. But she is convinced that the only way she loses running for U.S. senator, although she was already U.S. representative, is because she's black.
3: Evan Jackson from Young, Bold, and Regal. What do you want to say to the voters that want you to run for president in 2028?
4: Not happening. Listen, running for office is a huge sacrifice, and it takes its toll on everyone, not just the candidate, but the candidate's families and that kind of stuff. And after what we saw in Texas, I'm not really sure. I may be with former First Lady Michelle Obama on this. You know, number one, the Democratic Party has to deal with its own racism. The reality is that racism is prevalent, not just within the Republican Party. And here recently, we've heard a lot of people quoting specifically Malcolm X and talking about the liberal white.
1: I'm pretty sure the word is prevalent. Don't think it's prevalent. Maybe in the UK, bloody hell. Maybe they say prevalent there. I don't know. But it's prevalent. And I'm also pretty sure she just can't take the fact that she wasn't a good candidate. She wasn't somebody who represented her district very well in the House of Representatives. She went there just to talk about race stuff. She went there just to act the fool. She went there to make stupid videos for TikTok. where she's dancing down the halls. I don't know what it is she thinks she accomplished. But what do we do about the mindset of some people who are so entitled? And it's not just black people. It's also plenty of white liberals, plenty of in between Hispanic or Indian or fill in the blank liberal. They really believe they're entitled. If I run, I deserve the job. There are still people who think Kamala Harris should have won simply because she's black and Indian and so on, and a female. That's the reason why she should have won. I don't know why they think that. She was a horrible candidate. The fact that she got over 70 million votes is nuts. That tells me half the country's nuts. But Jasmine Crockett, sorry. You needed to go to Washington and be an amazing representative of your district for you to then make the leapfrog into a Senate seat. You were bad at your job. You from even your own staffers, they were releasing all sorts of information, anonymous information, that she would just lay around the apartment all day. She didn't want to really go to work. And when she did go to work, you know, she sat there and said the dumbest things, where if I lived in her district, I'd be going, you know, you're not doing anything for me. She was there to somehow prove that America in 2026 is still just as racist as it was in 1826. That's what she wanted us to believe. And it didn't work. Texans did not fall for the okey-doke, although you did fall for the okey-doke of James Tallarico. And I'll say what I said the other day, and I'll say it all day until I go to sleep later, maybe twice on Sunday. It would have been much easier to beat Jasmine Crockett in the Senate race. And she could have held off her racial and racist comments until after she lost the race to Ken Paxton. I think that she would have lost handily. Tallarico is a different kind of candidate because he lies with incredible ease. When Jasmine Crockett is lying, we know. When she's putting on a fake cadence or a fake speech pattern to talk to black people or Hispanics or whatever, we know. It's obvious. With Tallarico, he comes off as somebody that, well, you probably should trust him. I don't know why, but you probably should. When, as bad as Jasmine Crockett is, she's nowhere near the liar this guy is. So no, she didn't lose because of racism. She lost because she was a horrible U.S. representative, and she didn't bring anything to the table as a Senate candidate. What I find to be kind of hilarious, hilarious, is that Colin Allred probably would have been leading Ken Paxton by now because he was a very polished politician. He did very well against Ted Cruz last time. And Cruz is a way stronger candidate than Paxton, many would say. So the fact that the Democrat Party pushed Colin Allred out to make way for Jasmine Crockett, who lost to James Tallarico, is hilarious to me. Just shows the stupidity of the new breed of Democrat coming up, the millennials, the Gen X, Gen Z, the alphas that'll come up eventually. The next generation is really, really dumb, and I'm here for it. Oh, what is this woman's name? Summer Lee from Pennsylvania. She also happens to be a black female. She was in Congress as we speak, and she also decides that we're just a very racist country.
2: We find ourselves in the strangest timeline. I guess we can probably also say that about the Congress, and I would also say just the topics that come up every day are discouraging and disappointing. And honestly, I don't know why we're here today, because the Constitution is remarkably clear on birthright citizenship. It's been clear since it was ratified in 1868. Republicans are just making up ambiguity to justify their bigotry. This country has a history of demonizing people it doesn't like. We had to enshrine citizenship to people born in the United States because the Dred Scott decision would have continued to allow the U.S. to deny citizenship to black people like me.
1: I mean, is she a crazy person? They're trying to add ambiguity that wasn't there. Nothing ambiguous about subject to the jurisdiction thereof. Why doesn't somebody respond to her when she says such dumb things? Hey, Representative Lee, just wondering, what does subject to the jurisdiction thereof mean? And then let her answer it. She's not going to be able to answer. She's reading every word that she's saying. And she's saying it because she thinks that somebody out there is going to listen and believe her. And sadly, she's not wrong. Somebody out there is going to believe her. They are. They're going to take it right to the bank. Well, Summer Lee says so. I mean, I guess they just don't like people that look like her, look like me. Yeah, Democrats did not want former slaves and their children to get citizenship. They didn't. That's why the 14th Amendment was necessary to say, yes, you're born here and subject to the jurisdiction of here, which they are. They were born of this land through an ages of ancestry. It didn't mean that people who are foreign nationals with their allegiance to another country and citizenship in another country would be somehow able to come here and just have some kids and they'd be citizens. That wasn't what was supposed to happen. She either knows that and she's trying to trick those watching and listening, which is probably what it is, or she's really dumb and doesn't know that. Chip Roy was there as well talking about this get-together was actually about birthright tourism, which doesn't make any sense.
5: Birth tourism allows bad actors to prey on vulnerable mothers with the promise that by coming to America, their child will be guaranteed American citizenship. It devalues the meaning of American citizenship by bestowing it to the children of lawbreakers who entered the United States without the consent of its people, almost rewarding them for trespassing on to the country's soil. It steals our nation's medical resources and other finite resources from American mothers and babies, and it allows our adversaries to manufacture a cohort of American citizens who do not live in here, nor hold any allegiance to our nation, but who will one day be able to vote in our elections if they choose to do so.
1: Such an important point to keep on bringing home. Somebody comes here from China who doesn't like us necessarily. The government doesn't anyway. From Russia, government doesn't like us. From Cuba, government doesn't like us. Venezuela, even with this Delcy Rodriguez, they don't really like us much. Maybe he's sneaking somebody from North Korea. Maybe he's sneaking somebody from Yemen who just hates us. And they have a child here. The child automatically gets citizenship for having been born here in our soil. Take the child back to be raised in a CCP school in China or into a communist school in Cuba or to a communist school in North Korea or to a madrasa somewhere teaching hate the Westerners in Yemen. Let them grow until they're 18 years old. Now they can vote in our elections. And are they going to vote to keep America great and westernized and have a value system that we've all had now for 250 years that makes a lot of sense when it comes to freedom and liberty and low regulations and small government? Or are they going to vote for something that's like what they were taught growing up in the CCP or Yemen or Cuba or Venezuela or North Korea? You tell me. How are they going to act if they get to vote in our elections simply because they were born here yet raised elsewhere with a clear allegiance to a foreign nation that doesn't like us? And there are people like Summer Lee who have a problem with having hearings about this. It's really, really dumb. 888-941-PAGS, 888-941-7247, joepags.com. Definitely want to hear from you. Let me remind you about Incogni. Right now, somewhere, a stranger is buying a list. You can be on that list. Your family can be on that list. Your phone number, your address, your social security number, your credit card numbers, where you eat, how you drive, fill in the blank, what movie you saw last. 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

0: talking about people here illegally, talking about DHS and ICE. You got to go and see what's going on with ICE. So for a while, when Mark Wayne Mullen took over, it was, are you still doing the mass deportations or not? Are you still doing the arrests that you were doing or not? It turns out, according to the numbers, they certainly are. Here's this from News Nation. ICE arrests remain at record levels despite hate and change in tactics, I guess. I guess they're calling it hate. I don't know why. But our friend Allie Bradley and also Jeff Arnold wrote this. Nearly a year after federal immigration agents and officers surged into Chicago as part of operation that led to more than 3,500 arrests, the Trump administration's commitment to arresting and deporting immigrants in the United States illegally remains in full force. But how agencies like Immigration and Customs Enforcement are carrying out that mission amid historically high numbers of immigrant arrests has shifted. ICE reported record arrest totals for the third straight month in August, when federal officers made roughly 50,000 arrests, averaging 1,600 a day. August record tally followed a July in which ICE arrested 49,571, the highest monthly total of President Trump's second term. That was already up 15% from June, when ICE made just over 43,000 arrests, according to the federal data. Using government data obtained by the department, the Deportation Data Project, along with the latest figures confirmed by News Nation ICE sources, the agencies now made more than 300,000 arrests since the beginning of the 2026 calendar year. Yet while those working with the California-based Deportation Data Project have used ICE data obtained through a Freedom of Information Act lawsuit to compile their numbers, they also question who is being arrested. Data shows that only a small percentage of the more than 65,000 detainees in ICE custody are convicted criminals, challenging the Trump administration's commitment to go after the worst of the worst and deport them. Let me just jump in here. And I make sure that I let you know this every single time. Every single time. Yes, a small percentage have been convicted. How many have been accused of crimes? How many stand accused of violent crimes? I know, innocent until proven guilty. Well, you don't have the same due process if you're here illegally. The due process you get is, are you here legally or not? Oh, you're not? You're out of here. So due process and the other stuff doesn't matter, because the first law that you broke was coming here illegally. So again, this is a number that the left tries to use as if Trump is going after the abuela. That's not the story. The story is, how many of those have been accused or charged, even officially charged, with a crime? Because being accused or being charged or being suspected is not the same as being convicted. That's the loophole they're jumping through. ICE officially, meanwhile, accused the organization of cherry-picking data to create what it calls a false narrative. Despite all the hate, despite all the misinformation, despite the radical courts, ICE is still breaking records. White House Border Czar Tom Homan recently told reporters. But as ICE continues to ramp up arrests and enforcement operations in cities like New York, where Department of Homeland Security Secretary Mark Wayne Mullen announced that nearly 2,200 arrests had been made between July 27th and August 29th, the tactics being used by ICE have become less visible than those used in cities like Chicago and Minneapolis, where two Americans were fatally shot by federal officers. Mullen said the New York operation did not involve random enforcement, but instead targeted migrant criminals who fall into the worst of the worst category. Mullen acknowledged, however, that some of those arrested do not have criminal records, but still were considered targets because of their undocumented status. Quote, regardless of whether you're criminal or not, if you entered this country and you cheated, you didn't come in the legal way, because there are people entering this country every single day legally, Mullen said at a news conference yesterday. Interesting. Always question the numbers that you're hearing from the lame media, the left media, the legacy media, and from organizations like this California organization attempting to prove that Trump is not getting bad people, he's only getting anybody. And if you look Hispanic, he's going to send you back. No, of course that isn't true. But if you've been charged with, if you've been suspected of, if you've been accused of, and you're here illegally, it's going to really flag yourself and your presence here to law enforcement. They have every right, under the due process you're afforded, to send that ass back if you're adjudicated as somebody who's here illegally and you can't get asylum. It's kind of simple. It really is. Oh, by the way, and I love this, the DOJ tells sanctuary states they must report illegals to get federal welfare. Oh, I'll quickly give you this one from the Federalist. When a state chooses to participate in TANF, T-A-N-F, it accepts the obligation to report illegal aliens in the United States. The Department of Justice's Office of Legal Counsel published an opinion yesterday, telling states that if they receive federal food stamps and Social Security assistance, they're required to report the presence of known illegal immigrants to the Department of Homeland Security. Boom. Boom. You got to start hitting them in the pocketbook. Got to start hitting them in the purse strings. You don't have to just willy-nilly send a bunch of money to these states because it's somehow required. It's not. If you don't do what we want you to do, you're not going to get this money. And what we want you to do is follow the law. What we want you to do is not let people just live illegally, work illegally, many of them off the books, and also get social services, whether it's school lunch or food stamps or fill in the blank. You want the benefits? Make sure you're doing it legally. This is a great move by them. Richie McGinnis, when we come back, stay here.
1: Joe Pags.
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0: much anymore, but we should. The January 6th riot, the dust-up, the protest, that people are calling it the insurrection, which of course it wasn't. But we should be talking about it because there are a couple of things that really are outstanding. People were thrown in prison or in jail, didn't have any rights. They got no due process for a long time. And after 4 years, President Trump said, I'm going to let you out. I'm going to exonerate your records. And people are still freaking out about that. What really happened that day? And do we really know who the pipe bomber was? Allegedly we do, but we're not so sure. Richard McGinnis is an independent journalist. He's the CEO of The Resilience Show, author of Riot Diet, and contributor over at Politibrawl. Good to see you, Richie. How are you?
1: I'm great. Little rainy in the swamp over here in D.C., but...
0: Everybody watching, listening, knows that you mean D.C. You don't have to say D.C. when you say
1: That's
0: the swamp.
1: Right. Yeah.
0: We just had a little bit of a chat beforehand. When you just said the swamp, I was like, great, so you're in D.C. Let's talk about that day in D.C. Some estimates say upwards of 1 million people were going to show up. I think the smallest estimates say 250,000 people were there, most of them to have their voices heard, to be peaceable, to not do anything wrong. The president says, go and peacefully make your voice heard, make sure that they do what you want them to do. And something happened in the Capitol. Now, the people that broke things, bad. You should be charged. People who actually rioted, vandalized, that's bad. They should be charged. But they were locking up grandmas. They were locking up people that were just taking a selfie inside the actual building. You were there, had the proper credential. How did that day unfold? Did you feel early on that something bad was going to go down, or did it seem like a really big protest or a really big rally?
1: No, I thought that the chaos was going to unfold around dark, as it had with the previous two Stop the Steal rallies in November and December, when the protesters all start to filter out and they engage with counter protesters throughout the city. So I was actually back in Georgetown, streaming Trump's speech, because I knew there was going to be no internet down there. I was the video director at the Daily Caller at the time. I had five reporters on the ground. And so I was quarterbacking everything from there. And I planned to go down around 3 or 4 PM. My wife, who was working, in Rayburn at the time, which is a house office building near the Capitol, she was on the roof, and she told me she saw police running in opposite directions at about 1:05, 1:10.
0: Okay.
1: So at that point, I got my bulletproof vest because I'd already gone through the BLM stuff.
0: Right.
1: I'd already witnessed tons of riots. So this time, I was prepared equipment wise. I had my bulletproof backpack, my bulletproof vest, my ballistic helmet, and my gas mask. And I brought my skateboard because I knew I was going to hit traffic in the Uber. So Uber hits traffic. I'm already all strapped in and skateboarded down to the Western Front. Got there about 2 p.m. right as the clashes were really ramping up, and climbed that media tower that was about halfway built for the inauguration.
0: Right.
1: And I was hanging from there, filming the breaking of the police line. I saw everybody streaming in and decided, just like with BLM, my job is to get in between the rioters / protesters and police and show people at home what's happening, because I don't trust either of those two parties to be impartial as far as covering the event.
0: So while you're there, you've got the proper credential. Do you show that to the Capitol Police and then they leave you alone? Because a lot of people got arrested that were just there saying that they were documenting.
1: Well, interestingly, I actually published all this footage. I had the credential on my phone. So I was holding the credential while I was filming. So it was right up in the police. They could see it. And one of the police officers, because I was so well-dressed, I was so well-prepared, snatched the credential out of my hand about midway through when the rotunda was getting crushed. They were pushing everybody out.
0: Right.
1: So I had my credential snatched from me, and I published the footage. I said, what are you doing, man? Now I'm going to get arrested. At one point, a tactical officer came in, and I believe it was the tactical FBI squad came in. They had rifles, and they said, everyone in here is getting arrested, but they ended up ferrying us out. And okay. Nobody got arrested that day. A lot of other people did thereafter, but I never even was contacted by the feds. I witnessed the shooting, Kyle Rittenhouse shooting in Kenosha. I talked to police. They asked me for my footage, and I gave over my footage that was relevant to the case. I had interviewed him 13 minutes beforehand. But as far as January 6th, not a peep. Never even heard from the feds once.
0: When you're there on January 6th, and again, it's Richie McGinnis. Go and check him out, richiemcginnis.com. When you're there watching it unfold, I was a journalist for a long time. I was a TV news anchor, I was a reporter, did the job very well. I'm a commentator now. But I know when I went and covered stories, I wasn't making a decision on what I was seeing. I was just seeing it, keeping a journal of it, giving it to my audience later. When you're doing it right then, does anything tweak it? Does the hair in the back of your neck stand up and go, there's something weird going on here? This isn't just some uprising. There seems to be some other force. Or are you just documenting it, and then you started thinking about what you just saw later?
1: Well, my very first thought when I got onto the Western Front about 2 p.m. was, why am I better prepared than almost every single one of these cops? Because most of them didn't have gas masks. I actually found out later that I was right next to Ray Epps as he was exiting. So kind of once the deed, you know, once the Capitol was being overrun, he exited. There was a bunch of obviously pepper spray and tear gas. And so in my footage, I found later that Ray Epps was right next to me and was walking away as I was about to climb up that tower. But really, I mean, whether it's BLM or MAGA, in all these situations, when you have a large crowd of people, it doesn't take more than a very small handful of people to agitate the police, to create a response. And once the pepper spray and the tear gas comes out, it activates the lizard brain. You're not using the frontal cortex anymore.
0: Right.
1: So while I had a gas mask, everybody else was getting pepper sprayed, doused with tear gas. And it's really hard to make rational decisions at that point. And the fact of the matter is the Capitol, the leading up to the Capitol, so it's on a hill, obviously, but all of the people, there were hundreds of thousands of people streaming from the Ellipse, and none of them could see anything beyond the crowd of people moving in front of them. And by the time I arrived at 2 p.m., all of the barricades, the flimsy barricades that they had arranged, were trampled. So people were really just following each other towards the Capitol. A lot of them were from outside D.C. They didn't really know that the Capitol was a restricted area. So, I mean, a ton of them wandered in, but that, you know, that tip of the spear, it only took a couple of people to agitate that and create the kind of chaotic situation, not kind of, very chaotic situation that took place.
0: And by the way, one of the agitators was Ray Epps, and I can say that because he's on video agitating. He's on video saying we're going to go in there tomorrow. We're going to go inside the Capitol. Mm-hmm. Interestingly, I had not heard this. This is brand new information to me, that once it was breached, he was out of there. That's kind of interesting. I thought he was going to be the leader of it all. He's going to go in there and he's going to make sure that our voices are heard. That didn't happen at all. So he goes through the barricade. We've got video of him telling people, go through the barricade, get through there, go do it now. Mm-hmm. And you literally saw him leave before like the height of all of it even happened. That's interesting.
1: This is before the police line broke, but as everybody was,
0: So he did whatever the job was that he thought he was going to do. And again, I can say that without worrying about getting sued, because I've seen all the video with him saying, we're going to go in, that we see the day of where he's telling people, go past those barricades. So later when you find out that there are a couple of dozen former CIs in the audience or in the crowd, and then Cash Patel says there were 275 or something FBI agents who were there for crowd control, which doesn't make sense. It didn't say FBI. It didn't say crowd control. Mm-hmm. They weren't armed and weren't wearing masks and everything else. So we know that there was a big deep state presence. There was a big FBI presence there. Were you surprised when you found that information out?
1: Not at all. I'm a hockey player. I play in a number of men's leagues in Washington, D.C. I have for since I graduated college in D.C. Right. in 2012. So I've had buddies on the team. They're, you know, FBI guys, DEA. And a lot of these guys, during the BLM stuff, there'd be a march of like 30 people. And they would be in those crowds. So to think, and the fact that our media was squawking about the fact that, there were no feds in the crowd. I mean, it's completely ridiculous to think that a crowd that size, even the smaller protests, the smaller marches over the course of the quote-unquote Summer of Love, there were plainclothes officers, feds, observing what was going on. In Kenosha, there were they had a Cessna that was flying over. We found that out in court. They had a drone that was flying over the riots. And if you have, you know, intelligence in the air, then you obviously have assets on the ground. So if they have it in Kenosha, of course they're going to have it in Washington, D.C. It's ridiculous to think that they wouldn't have a strong presence of plainclothes officers in that crowd.
0: Richie McGinnis, it's R-I-C-H-I-E, M-C-G-I-N-N-I-S-S.com. Go and follow him right now. Independent journalist. So let's get to the end of this. Will we ever find out what really happened on January 6th? We know that they had a permit to do the rally. We know that a lot of people were going to show up. I thought about going for a while. I decided not to, thank goodness. But all of a sudden, we're going to breach the Capitol, and most people were walking around taking selfies. I mean, the shaman guy was actually let into the Senate chamber by Capitol Police. Will we ever know exactly what it was? Because I've been saying this for a long time, and it's verifiably true. Donald Trump did not benefit from the January 6th riot. Joe Biden did. That shut down any questions about the election, shut down any challenges to the electors. So, I mean, to me, I think it'd be very interesting to find out what really happened. It's now been a long time. Will we ever know?
1: Do we know anything? Do we really know what we need to know about the Kennedy assassination?
0: No.
1: I think there's certain things that will come out over the years. For example, I'm writing a book. I already wrote a book about the BLM protests and riots. And now I'm writing one about January 6th and the election leading up to it, all the Stop the Steals. And so I've been doing a lot of digging specifically into people like Ray Epps. I've been talking to a lot of my friends who are, and sources who are, you know, feds, and just about specifically who was in there. And I've been doing research as to who was not arrested. Ray Epps was arrested, but only on a misdemeanor. So they threw a book, the book at a lot of these people. And I'm working on identifying specific individuals who got off easy, so to speak. And then we can track down exactly who they were. So I'm
0: Do you agree that the winner that day, though, was Joe Biden and his potential presidency? 1,000%. Without a doubt. Because why would Trump start this trouble and stop Ted Cruz and Josh Hawley and the others that were going to be challenging the electors? He wouldn't. That would be stupid.
1: It makes absolutely no sense. And in fact, when I was pitching my book, the BLM book, at the end of 2022, I was told by both conservative and lefty publishers that Donald Trump was done after January 6th. It was the nail in the coffin. It was going to be DeSantis. And the Trump era was old news, because I was writing about it as a primary source, as if it was history. And they said, nobody cares anymore. He's done. And I knew that that wasn't the case, because I saw how much, what a strong following he had on that day and thereafter. So it's just completely ridiculous to think that Trump, you know, was the one who wanted that to happen. Obviously, it benefited Nancy Pelosi, Joe Biden, and the Democrats. And they thought they had him done in, but they were wrong, obviously.
0: 100%. Then they spent 4 years trying to lock him up so he couldn't run again. Riot Diet is the name of the book. He's the author. Richie McGinnis. Talk to me about this guy. I don't know anything from anything other than it doesn't make sense to me that this, 30-year-old guy that was arrested that seems to have had some, autism in his past or something, suddenly he's the mastermind.
1: Oh, not some.
0: He's autistic. Okay, you can fill me in on that.
1: Very autistic.
0: But he's the guy that we see on video. Although days before that, Richie, there were people pointing to a Capitol Police officer, a woman, that somehow the gait and stride looked more like her. What can you tell my audience and me about the guy they have, and whether you think, through your extensive research, not just your opinion, they got the right guy?
1: Well, Steve Baker is the one. He was working at the Blaze at the time, and in November, he came out with an article that named this Capitol Police officer as the potential January 6th pipe bomber.
0: Right.
1: And after this is almost 5 years later. No suspects, no leads. And within a month, within days, the FBI began surveilling this individual, Brian Cole Jr., who was a month later arrested. So after 5 years, you have nothing. And then Steve Baker comes out, names this Capitol Police officer, who actually then went on to work at the CIA. And
0: imagine
1: all of a sudden
0: that
1: they come down and,
0: I want to make sure I understand the timeline. So Steve Baker releases that before we hear anything about this Brian Cole guy.
1: That's right. November 8th. And then Brian Cole was arrested on December 5th. And from what I understand, Steve Baker has a few whistleblowers from within the FBI. He was surveilled starting about 5 days after Baker named this Capitol Police officer.
0: So, I mean, obviously, there's something there. But knowing that there's something there, here's the frustrating part for you, for me, for those watching and listening. The frustrating part is, we know that that's probably wink and nod, not really who Ray Epps was. Yeah, we probably know that this Capitol Police officer should be investigated. Wink, wink, nod, nod. But let's arrest this guy. There's nothing to see here. How do we ever, as the American public, ever get the truth, knowing the deep state has a completely different government going on? They do anything they want, anytime they want. And if you raise too much of a stink, you're going to be surveilled. You're going to be canceled. And we're going to make sure that you don't get the real person who did it, because that person's protected. How do we fix that? Can we?
1: Well, I'll use the Kenosha trial, the Kyle Rittenhouse trial that I testified in as an example. Independent media was there. Corporate media was not. We all had our cameras rolling. And Kyle Rittenhouse was acquitted because of the extensive video evidence and eyewitness evidence that myself and people like BG on the scene, Brennan Guttenschwager, who filmed the second and third shootings, provided. So I use that as an example because the deep state, as you call it, which, that's a term that was actually coined by Peter Dale Scott, who was a lefty in the wake of 9/11.
0: Oh, wow. Okay.
1: So for this to be some kind of like, oh, MAGA, you're so dumb using that term. It's like, no, there is a deep state. It has existed for decades.
0: Yeah.
1: And the difference now is that we have cell phones. We have extensive video footage. We have digital records. And so I don't think that they're capable of pulling off the cover-ups that they were in the past. So when you look at this J6 pipe bomber case, they have a trial. They thought that Brian Cole Jr., they threw the book at him. They thought he was going to plea down, be scared of life in prison. But it turns out his dad is a bail bondsman who's has the means and the legal expertise to hire a really good legal team. And they're going to take this to court.

0: Steve a bunch of times in there as I was following my own journey through January 6th in this terminal where they were allowing us to view Capitol Police CCTV footage. He was able to ascertain a ton of additional video clips of the J6 pipe bomber.
1: I mean, there's a lot going on there. And Steve Baker, we've had him on this program. Richie will be posted in the next couple of days over on YouTube. We got to hit a break here on the radio show. Stay here.
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1: Did you hear that? Listen very carefully. That's my phone. 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
1: 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Really enjoy talking to Richie. 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They're going out there, they're getting the stories that you're not being presented by the legacy media. They are the ones out there making

0: Make sure they roll camera and they make sure they put a microphone in somebody's face. What is going on here? Why is it going on? And what is it that you want out of this? I just think that it's great. We'll have that entire thing up and running. 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That's going to do it for now. That is Sam. That is Polo. I am Joe. That's it for today. We'll talk to you very soon. Have a great night. Go to the website right now. The show continues there. Bye.
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11: A deadly mass shooting in Minneapolis. Fox News, I'm Sue Guzman. A shooting in downtown Minneapolis leaving three people dead and multiple people wounded, including three police officers, Police Sergeant Garrett Parton.
12: Four additional people with apparent gunshot wounds were transported to Hennepin Healthcare, HCMC. One of those individuals died at the hospital. There was one additional individual who died at the scene.
11: Also dead, the suspected shooter. Parton adds one officer has non-life-threatening injuries. The other has been in surgery. This woman claims she ran into the suspect, but that he let her go.
13: He was like, you finna be a witness of me killing my baby's mama. And I said, no, I'm not.
11: Fox 9 Minneapolis reporting that the gunman was being evicted for previously making threatening statements. Still no verdict after 5 days of deliberations in the Lindsey Clancy murder trial.
14: Judge William Sullivan read to this deadlocked jury what's called the Tui Rodriguez or dynamite charge. It is a final jury instruction ordering this jury to reconsider their positions. If they are deadlocked again after this, then it is very likely going to be a mistrial.
15: There is no reason to suppose that the case will ever be submitted to 12 persons more intelligent, more impartial, are more competent to decide it. And with this in mind, it's your duty to decide the case if you can do it conscientiously.
14: The Clancy jury resumes deliberations for day six tomorrow at 9 a.m.
11: Fox's Brian Yenis. And a federal judge is blocking the Trump administration from enforcing a new executive order limiting the number of people eligible for birthright citizenship. The executive order taking aim at so-called birth tourism, where a child born in the U.S. to a visitor automatically gains American citizenship. America's listening to Fox News.
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16: 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Just click listen, then swipe right and hear the latest news updates on your time. 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
11: Texas authorities have rescued numerous people from stranded cars, homes surrounded by floodwaters, and an assisted living facility. This as former Tropical Storm Edouard lingered over parts of the state. The now tropical depression has dumped nearly 2 feet of rain in some places. National Weather Service says the heavy rains could threaten the eastern part of the state through Thursday morning. President Trump with an update Wednesday on the latest round of attacks against Iran.
20: The president says the latest round of U.S. airstrikes against Iran won't continue for long.
21: We took out all of the new equipment that they tried to build along the Strait of Hormuz, some defensive, some offensive.
20: President Trump insists gas prices will also fall as soon as the conflict is over.
21: Which I don't think will be very much longer. I don't know how much more they can take.
20: But the president warns he is not allowing the midterm elections in November to drive his decision-making on ending the war. At the White House, Jared Halpern, Fox News.
11: Energy Secretary Chris Wright traveling to Venezuela, touting new oil investments in the country. Fox Business Network's Connor Hansen reports in the White House.
22: Energy Secretary Chris Wright sitting down with Venezuela's interim president, Delcy Rodriguez, talking about the importance of the two companies and the whole hemisphere cooperating for producing oil. They went through a signing ceremony with some major U.S. oil companies like Chevron, GE, Vernova, Eni, which is an Italian company, and Primavera. They're all signing deals to make major investments in this oil-rich country. Chevron says it has been assigned more land in the Orinoco Belt. Its joint venture plans to invest more than $7 billion in the next 5 years and more than double production to 600,000 barrels a day.
11: The deals come after President Trump announced a separate deal with Venezuela that would give the United States up to 65 billion barrels of oil. I'm Sue Guzman. This is Fox News.
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2: September already. Wow, what a fast year. We're taking calls this hour with Bill Forstchen right here on Coast to Coast as we talk about CMEs, coronal mass ejections, and also EMPs, electronic magnetic projections, and the EMPs dangerous from other countries. We'll be back in a moment with your calls on Coast to Coast AM.
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2: Welcome back. George Norrie along with Bill Forstchen. Bill, with the electromagnetic pulse, the EMPs, how high up in the atmosphere does a nuke need to explode?
7: The optimum height is about 200 miles up.
2: Is that considered very high?
7: No. What happens is if an atomic weapon is detonated at sea level, the atmosphere is very thick. In other words, the molecules are very close together. 200 miles up, 99.9% of the atmosphere is below us, and the wide spacing of the electrons makes a big difference and enables the attack to multiply in effect, really, and then cascade down to the Earth's surface at the speed of light and blows the grid. It's kind of a little bit wild physics, but it works.
2: I want to publicly thank you for your efforts, Bill.
7: You know, again, I look back to our lost mentor. I just simply wrote about what people have been writing about for 20 years, but they were writing about it in government reports. Nobody reads government reports. I'm a novelist. I put it into a novel to make it a doable, realistic story that would catch people and then get the lesson across. When I watch the movie now, I've seen the rough draft. A movie like that dramatizes it and hits home. And in fact, there's one scene there. I actually cried, even though I wrote the darn thing. It can move you.
2: Did you like the movie? Do you think it matched your book?
7: You know, initially I did not. The first draft of the movie, I was rather disappointed, to say the least. But they kept emphasizing to me, Bill, this is a rough draft. They took a lot of points that I was raising and repaired it. I'm very, very pleased with it now. I think it's a very good, realistic story. And I just want to add, while we're on the line, that I'm hoping you could be free on September 30th to join us in New York for the premiere of the movie.
2: That's midweek. I'm not sure I can get out there, but maybe I could join you with Zoom later on or something.
7: I would really love that, George, because you're the one that publicized it. I wrote the book, and it was only out for several weeks when you called me up, and I listened. And you reached your listeners, and the listeners have been so like the phalanx, the cadre that keep moving this story into a broader audience. So without you and your listeners, it never would have hit as it did.
2: Let's go to the phones. Randy's with us in Pearland, Texas. Welcome to the program. Hi, Randy.
0: Hi, Randy. Hey, how are you doing? I appreciate Good. You taking my phone call.
2: Thank you,
0: George,
2: sir.
0: George and Bill. I got some questions for you about the EMP stuff. How is that going to affect the houses?
2: It doesn't do anything physically to a house, does it, Bill?
7: No, it does not. It's the wiring. And it's the wiring to your house that will be the most affected. Those long, hundreds of yards long for each relay in our power grid, you know, in the high tension lines, they're the ones that are very vulnerable and, in fact, would literally melt off the pylons and the grid's gone. So it doesn't, and it doesn't matter whether it's your house or it's the power lines 10 miles away. When they're down, you're offline. That's the end of it.
2: What's your other question, Randy?
0: The electronic vehicles and also the high-tension wires.
7: The high-tension wires are what I worry about the most. You know, if you've ever stopped beneath one of these high-tension lines, you can actually hear it humming. You know, it's the power grid running at full max. Put an overload on top of that, it goes offline. Now, for cars, standard answer I give is any car made before 1965 doesn't have the delicate electronic components in it, good chance it's going to survive. But let's put it this way. If only 10% of our automobiles go offline and it's 5 o'clock in the afternoon on an interstate highway, what happens to the other 90%? They're stuck. It's just one massive power failure.
2: Can there be fires associated with this, Bill?
7: Perhaps. If the overload is significant enough. As in 1859 with the Carrington event, power systems for the telegraphy lines literally were catching on fire.
2: And we've seen what has happened with some power lines in the woods. They've caused forest fires.
7: Absolutely, yes. And I remember shortly after the book came out, I was at a conference where they were showing us what happens in high tension lines. Hit with an EMP, the high tension lines literally explode off of the pylons, fall to the ground, and spread fires. So there will be widespread fires, particularly from that. And the other thing, what about airplanes?
2: Oh my gosh, would they fall from the sky?
7: If only 10% of airplanes failed at any given time during the day, up to 2,000 commercial airlines are crisscrossing the country. Imagine 400 or 500 of them going down. Well, even if you had a Sully in the cockpit from, you know, that famous incident on the Hudson River, you can't control the plane at all. It's just nothing but a bullet going down. Tens of thousands would die in the first minute.
2: They would just drop.
7: It would just drop like a rock because your typical airplane, it has a computer up front that you're hitting doing the controls. Let's say you're turning to the right. So you give it stick and rudder, on an electronic system that communicates to the airlines at the back of the plane, and they respond. Well, the link is gone if the power is off.
2: Why in the world can't this planet get along, Bill? I just don't get it.
7: We have been extremely lucky so far. One of my favorite sayings is, God looks out for drunk fools in the United States of America. I'm praying that in the time left of the Trump administration, that we're finally going to be getting infrastructure security along with ballistic missile protection to ensure that we're still a nation in the year 2030.
2: We're chatting with Bill Forstchen about protecting our power grid. We're taking your calls. We'll go to Michael in Boulder, Colorado on the wildcard line. Hi, Michael.
8: Hey, Michael. Good evening. Good evening, Bill. Good evening, George. Hello, everyone. Hey, I've always wondered this. This is not going to solve all the problems. But I think it, how come we don't put these high tension wires underground?
2: That's too smart.
7: Exactly, George. You got the answer. I'm actually chuckling. And it costs a lot more. Well, gee, if it costs a lot more, we're not going to do it. But take a look at New York City. You don't see telegraphy poles and high-tension lines crisscrossing. They buried their grid over 100 years ago and buried well enough with some shielding it's going to survive. But that requires advanced thinking and some intelligence. Hasn't happened yet around 99.9% of the country.
2: Are there some areas, Bill, with an EMP or CME that would be exempt from power five failures?
7: EMP functions, the closer you are to the poles and the magnetosphere there, the more intense the explosion. But in a large CME, well, another way to look at it is, if you can have seen the northern lights and some of the solar storms in the last year, you're in an area that could be vulnerable. Northern lights, in fact, are one of the byproducts of a CME, but rather weak. A full-blown CME, northern lights would be so intense, it would be almost like daylight. So the further south you are, the less probability of damage until you get to about 10 to 15 degrees north or south longitude and latitude. And then the effect is not as great.
2: Let's go to first-time caller Max in Los Angeles. Hello, Max.
9: Hi, how are you? I have a couple of questions. This is a very fascinating topic that has always interested me.
2: Sure.
9: I wanted to know if something like the Carrington event that happened a long time ago were to happen today, how would that affect us? And also a follow-up question, since everybody is mostly using digital currency, how would we function?
2: Well, that's two good questions, Bill.
7: I'm glad you asked. I don't mean to chuckle, but yeah, a major EMP could very well blow off your investment, and because you're staring at a blank screen because your computers are no longer running.
2: Goodbye crypto, right?
7: Yes, exactly. Like that guy who, remember a couple years back, he put his code into his hard drive, and then the computer got thrown out, and he's been mining a garbage dump for like 2 years to try and find the remnants of his computer to recover the number. So, yeah, crypto, goodbye. Carrington event, you can look it up. Actually, I'd say one of the best bets is simply to look up the Carrington event on Wikipedia or any number of sources. There's a lot written on it. A great book, a really good book, is called The Sun Kings, S-U-N Kings, about the early solar astronomers and the one who recognized the solar storm, that was Carrington, which then triggered the power grid in New England and in London.
2: Would we get any advance notice of a CME?
7: I don't know. I would assume, yes, that in the hours before CME, your solar weather stations, for example, spaceweather.com, all one word, they're going to be putting up notices. I would like to think that there would be widespread notices. Everybody power off and hunker down, disconnect all your plugs and everything else, and see if that helps. That would help us a lot, in fact, if this was done nationwide. But there would also be a panic. Can you imagine? There's being told power grid is going to be offline. What would the bad guys be doing in those last hours?
2: Everything nefarious they could do.
7: Yes. It would be a great shopping day. Yes.
2: Let's go to Janice in Kansas City, Missouri, east of the Rockies. Hi, Janice.
10: And thank you for taking my call. I like your music a lot. And I wanted to ask, why didn't the government think about all of this before they started putting out the electric vehicles? Because if those electric vehicles stop, there's going to be either thousands or millions of people that are going to die.
7: Again, thank you, Janice. You said it exactly. One of the people that's a visitor with George comments that the government is never all that smart. They just don't think about it. It's an expectation of normalcy. And if let's say a representative stood up tomorrow and said, I think this is the issue, blah, blah, blah, blah, blah. How many congressmen would go, oh, man, that's science fiction stuff? So educating people as to the reality is going to be everything. I'm hoping my movie does its part to educate the public. It's real. It has to be dealt with, both EMP and CMA.
2: And what bothers me about the EMP bill is the notification of who sent it, because if it's launched from a ship, we may never know who sent it.
7: Exactly. In fact, I have that in my novel. They say at the very end, they're talking about, was it North Korea? Yeah, we think so, but it could have been a rogue player. And yes, you're absolutely right. Load a basic rocket onto a container ship, pop it out, shoot it. In fact, they could even blow up their container ship later shouting Allahu Akbar, and we would never know who did it.
2: Now, I'll meet you for the Oscars in Los Angeles when your film gets nominated.
7: Well, in fact, the L.A. Premiere of the film will be early next year.
2: And maybe I'll be out there at that time.
7: I would really appreciate having you there, because you're the guy more than any other that's helped promote this film and the book.
2: George in Sacramento is with us. Welcome to the program, George.
11: Analog, digital. Which one would survive an EMP? And even a solar flare. Our church, we saw this decades ago and loaded up on a bunch of analog CB radios, ham. Everybody's got their ham radio license. How do you think an analog system would hold up with solar panels, backup batteries, inverters versus of digital equipment?
2: I would think, Bill, everything would get blasted away.
7: Everything gets blasted away, but if you happen to Faraday cage some key components, then it's protected. Look up Faraday cage, explains how it works. In fact, every home in America already has one. And take a look at the wire meshing inside your cooking system. You know, the microwave oven is a Faraday cage. Doing that on a larger scale could be a big difference.
2: Big time. Gordon, Plant City, Florida. Hey, Gordy, go ahead.
12: Hey, Bill, long time no see. This is Gordon Watson, Florida, a friend of Glenn Rhodes and the late Dr. Peter Pry. We talked on the phone when I called in the coast a long time ago. It was a long call. I sent your president at Montreat College a copy of my Carrington paper, and I wanted to first find out if you got it, because it was real hard to get it through because of all the security. And then I have some questions I would like to comment about my paper, because my paper projects the probability of estimation of a Carrington event. And anyone that wants a copy of my paper can go to Google and just Google solar flare paper Gordon Wayne Watts. You don't need my website. I don't want to talk about my website. I don't want to have an ego or anything. The big people, Google Gemini knows about it, and the Google AI has very good things to say about solar flare paper Gordon Wayne Watts. So here's the problem that I have. The government's not going to do anything. And right. Peter Pry really did have a good heart, but the government's not going to do anything. My paper has off-grid preparation stuff in it, in addition to the projection about when the field is going to collapse, when we're going to have the next Carrington event. And the off-grid preparation in my paper and the historical record is probably more useful. First off, did you get a copy of my paper? And secondly, could we discuss some solutions about it?
7: I'd have to ask, how long ago did you send it? I don't have recollection of it, but I get a ton of various mail and such. So I'll go back and check to see if anything is there.
2: And what was your other question, Gordy?
12: Well, here's the thing. I wanted to find out, since he didn't get it, would it be all right for me to explain how you can just Google it? Because it's easy to find. And since the government's not going to protect us, could you Google my paper and download it? Gemini, the Google AI, has very good things to say about it. And take a look at the off-grid preparation section of the probability estimation of a catastrophic Carrington event by Gordon Wayne Watts. In other words, yeah. And if you could Google solar flare paper Gordon Wayne Watts and just get a copy and then just use the stuff in it, you won't have to credit me. But I just want to find out what we can do together to prepare for off-grid survival, because the government's not going to save us. They're not going to come.
2: Well, who knows? Go ahead, Bill. You can track it down that way. We'll be back in a moment to take final calls with Bill Forsgen in just a moment on Coast to Coast AM.
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1: 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And if you're in Canada, every Canadian should be a member. There are no tariffs involved, so take advantage of that. 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
1: And welcome back, George Norrie, along with Bill Forstchen. Bill, how excited were you when you got that call that they were going to turn your book into a movie?
11: I still don't believe it in a way. It is almost like living in a dream. But I think every author has that wish. Gee, I wish they could make a movie out of my book. My case, they really did it. It's amazing to me.
1: How did that call come?
11: I've been talking with my agent for years on this. We got real close a couple of times, but you know how that is, George.
1: Sure.
11: It's not done until it's really done. And he called one day and he said, we are definitely. I said, yeah, right. Well, some months later, a check arrived in the mail. And then I knew this thing is real.
1: Good for you. Let's take some final calls. Michael in Pendleton, Oregon is with us. Michael, go ahead.
12: George, good to talk to you and your great guest, Bill. Greetings from the Roundup City here, which starts in a couple weeks. Just a couple quick examples of the effects of a power outage. One personally, I was doing laundry at the laundromat about a month ago. Someone hit some power poles. The power went out. Luckily, I had my clothes in the dryer when I went to get a pop. When I came back, my clothes were all dry. But another poor fella came in. His clothes were still in the washing machine. They were all wet. He had to pull them out, put them in bags. And I felt very bad for him. Another bigger example, I have several friends in the Ukraine. And as we hear in the news, they're being bombed all the time by Russia. And they have on and off. My poor friends over there go through misery. No power, no cooling in the summer, no heating in the wintertime, no light. They can't cook hot food, take a hot shower, and they fix the facilities, but then they get bombed again. I feel, you know, and I pray for them every day, but I feel so bad what they're going through in the Ukraine.
11: Well, yeah, we here in Western North Carolina, it's been almost 2 years now, we were out of power for 3 weeks. So
1: what is your estimate, Bill, on deaths if the power stays out for a long time?
11: According to Peter Pry and his studies and lots of others, 80 to 90% of all Americans will be dead a year after a major event.
1: 80 to 90%?
11: 80 to 90%. Peter Pry used to talk about that'd be like America getting thrown back 100 years. And I disagreed with him, and he finally agreed with me. No, it would be like we were stepping backwards 1,000 years.
1: You'd get no water service. Nothing would work.
11: Right. Okay. Real quick rundown. No water service. Food distribution, 15 to 25 days max. Transportation gone. Medical facilities. What happens there? All this Maslow's hierarchy of needs, in a way, just were wiped out. and people will start dying in large numbers.
1: ATMs, non-existent.
11: I remember one interview, the guy asked me, what about the IRS? And I thought, that's kind of interesting. But even that would be damaged by it.
1: The world would change, to be sure. Let's go to Jim in Newark, Delaware. Welcome to the program. Hi, Jim.
13: Hey, George. Hey, hooray for the Amish where I live, not far from me. They you can strengthen your grid all you want. They don't need your electric. You know that. Anyway, the thing is, though, I was told by a guy on a mobile web before the internet was on your phone. He said it takes more than one nuclear bomb to go over the United States to shut the grid down across the whole 48. Plus, how about the radiation from it? The blast don't get you, the radiation will.
1: That's a good point. What about that, Bill?
11: Okay. Gentleman is right that the optimum scenario would be three weapons, Western, Central, and Eastern United States. No radiation because it's blown 200 miles out in space. Therefore, it's not going to affect us at all. We might see a pop of light in the sky, but that's it.
1: Unbelievable. Next up, Joe in Boston. Welcome to the show. Hi, Joe.
14: Thank you for taking my call. I love Gene. I want to thank all the Coast listeners and Bill about my cancer in my heart and still having difficulties. Bill, I have three questions. I'll listen. And John Potter, I want to thank him, Ruthie, and all these, and Mike the Millennial. One, I'm blind. I'd like to get a copy of your DVD, but your website is screwed up. Gina looked at it. We can't contact you by phone or anything. Second, is there any protection for this EMP? And maybe it'll teach us a lesson if it happens. And when you lost your power, Do you have a generator and stuff like that? Because if this happens, which it could, the Russians could do it, we're going to be sent back and the world's going to have to start all over. And it'll be a tragic. And I wish we could contact you, but I'll listen off the air. Thank you very much.
1: Well, a generator won't work, Bill, because that runs on natural gas and there's no way it'll pump.
11: That's the big pitfall. You can have a nice generator, but even to keep you running for 1 month, anywhere from 300 to 500 gallons of natural gas or propane. So sooner or later, that's going to be without power. Yes, my website is messed up. We're rewriting this right now, and in a couple of days, we'll be back online.
1: All right, great. We'll have ways to contact you and stuff like that?
11: Through Montreat College at any time.
1: Next up, let's go to Frank in San Francisco. Is he ready? No, he's not, but Taxi Steve is in New York. Hey, Steve, go ahead.
15: Hey, Uncle George. Hey, real quick note. I was looking at the internet, and I'm known in the area as Taxi Steve. And I saw I saw Taxi Steve, and they were commenting on my being on Coast to Coast.
1: I love that.
15: Anyway. About 100,000 years ago, we had the Clovis people. We had large animals like large sloths, large bears, camels, horses, all sorts of large animals across the North America. And all of a sudden, they were all gone. I heard a documentary saying that they found that they were fried out. That possibly it was CME. Now, all these civilizations that we find, like Göbekli Tepe and Egypt, they may have risen to somewhat a technological race. Could it be that we have been hit by more than just one CME?
1: Oh, I'm sure over the years, Bill, we've been hit by many, don't you think?
11: Yes. It's rather a common occurrence. Anytime anyone in the mid-latitudes north in the United States, you see a, northern lights, that's really a physical manifestation of a CME, but not dangerous enough to hit our power grid. The big ones like the Carrington event, we're not sure of the frequency. Even once in 150 years would be too much, because we wouldn't be ready for it.
1: Next up, Mike in Milwaukee on the wild card line. Hi, Michael. Go ahead.
16: Hey, gentlemen. How are you doing this evening?
1: Good, Mike. Thank you.
16: I was wondering about, like, Air Force One, government buildings, Pentagon. Are they protected at all?
11: Yes. Supposedly, yes. I can remember about 15 years back, I was sitting with a bunch of tech heads who were in the government. I asked some of those questions.

0: electrostatic discharge. It'll fry the chip. So that's what's going to happen on an EMP. It'll every chip will fry. And then, like he's talking about, the infrastructure will go down. And on the hemp on Google, and it is, they said anywhere from 70 to 90% casualty rate. Now, there's another thing, and I'll get off. The spaceweather.com, it's NOAA, and they have all kinds of physics stuff and coronal mass ejections and the northern lights and, you know, X-ray flux and proton flux. So the utilities watch this stuff, right? And, oh, there's another thing, too, that when the satellites, when they see a solar flare, they'll close, they have these little louvers, and they shield the satellites against, you know, that a big pulse coming towards them. So they put these louvers down, and you'll see on space weather that, and then they'll say warnings about all this stuff. So the utilities watch that stuff. I guess that's about it, but it's fascinating. If you dial up space weather and it's got the pictures of the sun, you know, it's green and blue and all these. I know the utilities, they, but you know, there's all different utilities, right? That's another problem that we have. They're all localized. And then, so a lot of PNM here, I've talked to them before, and what they say is they, if there's a bad pulse, they can see it. Not a weapons pulse, but a sun pulse that they can disconnect. They just disconnect the long lines to their transformers and their switch stations, and then they ground out the charge, and then they go back in. There's different stuff. I was just Googling and listening to you guys. And there's a lot of utilities are working on different kinds of scientific stuff, switches and things that dissipate the charges. But like, you know, like he's talking about, they've gone after this a couple times. They've had Congress meetings and stuff, and they were going to go after what I remember when you guys were talking about 8 years ago. And then I don't know what happened, man. They just blew it off again. But,
1: They're always doing that. Bill, get your reaction. We only got a minute left.
2: Gentlemen, really hit it. I've been at Sandy's labs, saw the facilities there. Yeah, you're definitely right on many of your points.
1: Bill Forsten, keep doing what you're doing, my friend. You're a public hero.
2: Well, George, you made it happen more than anyone else. My thanks to you.
1: Keep doing what you're doing. Good luck with the movie, and... you recognize Peter Pry, my friend. Thank you. Bill Forsten. 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
5: Woman claims she ran into the suspect, but that he let her go.
6: He was like, "You finna be a witness of me killing my baby's mama." And I said, "No, I'm not."
5: Fox 9 Minneapolis reporting that the gunman was being evicted for previously making threatening statements. Still no verdict after 5 days of deliberations in the Lindsey Clancy murder trial.
7: Judge William Sullivan read to this deadlocked jury what's called the Tui Rodriguez or dynamite charge. It is a final jury instruction ordering this jury to reconsider their positions. If they are deadlocked again after this, then it is very likely going to be a mistrial.
8: There is no reason to suppose that the case will ever be submitted to 12 persons more intelligent, more impartial, or more competent to decide it. And with this in mind, it's your duty to decide the case if you can do it conscientiously.
7: The Clancy jury resumes deliberations for day 6 tomorrow at 9 a.m.
5: Fox's Brian Yenis. And a federal judge is blocking the Trump administration from enforcing a new executive order limiting the number of people eligible for birthright citizenship. The executive order taking aim at so-called birth tourism, where a child born in the U.S. to a visitor automatically gains American citizenship. 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
5: Texas authorities have rescued numerous people from stranded cars, homes surrounded by floodwaters, and an assisted living facility. This as former tropical storm Edouard lingered over parts of the state. The now tropical depression has dumped nearly 2 feet of rain in some places. National Weather Service says the heavy rains could threaten the eastern part of the state through Thursday morning. President Trump with an update Wednesday on the latest round of attacks against Iran.
12: The president says the latest round of U.S. airstrikes against Iran won't continue for long.
13: We took out all of the new equipment that they tried to build along the Strait of Hormuz, some defensive, some offensive.
12: President Trump insists gas prices will also fall as soon as the conflict is over.
13: Which I don't think will be very much longer. I don't know how much more they can take.
12: But the president warns he is not allowing the midterm elections in November to drive his decision-making on ending the war. At the White House, Jared Halpern, Fox News.
5: Energy Secretary Chris Wright traveling to Venezuela, touting new oil investments in the country. Fox Business Network's Connor Hansen reports in the White House.
14: Energy Secretary Chris Wright sitting down with Venezuela's interim president, Delcy Rodriguez, talking about the importance of the two companies and the whole hemisphere cooperating for producing oil. They went through a signing ceremony with some major U.S. oil companies like Chevron, GE, Vernova, Eni, which is an Italian company, and Primavera. They're all signing deals to make major investments in this oil-rich country. Chevron says it has been assigned more land in the Orinoco Belt. Its joint venture plans to invest more than $7 billion in the next 5 years and more than double production to 600,000 barrels a day.
5: The deals come after President Trump announced a separate deal with Venezuela that would give the United States up to 65 billion barrels of oil. I'm Sue Guzman. This is Fox News.
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0: heartland of America and the gateway to the West. Good morning, good evening, wherever you may be, across the nation, around the world. I'm George Norrie, and this is Coast to Coast AM. Later tonight, NASA and space. And in a moment, biblical prophecy right here on Coast to Coast AM. Here's what's happening. Iranian hackers have targeted not only U.S. water systems, but also telecommunications, energy, and other infrastructure in recent weeks. The attempted cyber attacks focused on automated systems connected to the internet and have so far been unsuccessful. With more on what happened today, here's Tom Danheiser. Tommy?
1: Well, George, updates from the Cybersecurity and Infrastructure Security Agency have indicated that Iranian-linked hackers are actively targeting U.S. critical infrastructure, successfully breaching over 100 internet-exposed water and wastewater systems across at least 12 states. While the hacks on these water sectors have caused minimal operational damage and did not compromise drinking water safety, that's important, did not compromise it. They still represent a significant escalation in warfare. Intelligence reports have also indicated that there have been unsuccessful attempts to breach U.S. telecommunications and energy sectors. Meanwhile, active hostilities in the now six-month U.S.-Iran war have violently reignited following a month-long lull. U.S. President Donald Trump stated that U.S. carried out a very heavy attack targeting Islamic Revolutionary Guard Corps installations, prompting widespread Iranian missile and drone retaliation across the Persian Gulf. President Trump says that while the U.S. is ready to strike Iran at any time, he doesn't expect the renewed fighting to last too long. And Saudi Arabia, Qatar, and the United Arab Emirates have all denounced Iran's attack on a Saudi tanker in the Strait of Hormuz that killed two sailors. George?
0: Thank you, Tom. We look forward to your report tomorrow. Leaders of the Shanghai Cooperation Organization members have wrapped up their summit with a declaration expressing solidarity with Iran. The summit in Kyrgyzstan is the international framework led by China and Russia, has 10 members, including Iran, of course. In the declaration, the leaders reaffirmed their support for Iran's sovereignty and territorial integrity and called for settling disputes through political and diplomatic means. Here's Howard Bloom with more. Howard, what is this?
2: Well, we're accustomed to being the leader of the global order, the big kahuna on planet Earth, but our preeminence is slipping. And your media, whether it's Fox TV or CNN, is not telling you about it. Tuesday night, a two-day summit wrapped up that will slowly but surely have an impact on your life and the lives of your kids and grandkids. But it's likely you've never heard about it until George just told you about it. It's the annual meeting of the Shanghai Cooperation Organization. The Shanghai Cooperation Organization was founded in 2001 and originally included only China, Russia, and four Central Asian republics. No wonder it's been so obscure. But today, it also includes Iran, India, Belarus, and Pakistan, which means the 2 days of meetings that wrapped up Tuesday represented a quarter of the Earth's economy and half the world's population. Yes, half. That's according to Xi Jinping, China's dictator, meaning that we may be working to isolate Iran and make it a pariah, but an organization representing half the world's population is defending Iran's sovereignty and condemning our attacks against it. What were the fruits of this get-together? The participants condemned the airstrikes against Iran. They asserted each member's rights to peaceful nuclear development and control over its own nuclear safety. They promoted a collective non-Western position on nuclear governance. They did not mention the United States by name, but their condemnation of America was there for all to see. On the economic front, they opposed what they called our unilateral coercive measures against Iran, the hangman's knot of economic sanctions we are trying to tighten around the neck of Iran's economy. They discussed their efforts to create a banking infrastructure that skirts America's sanctions. Their alternative system is already having an impact. One major source of America's extraordinary sanctions power is the central role of the dollar and of America's financial institutions in the world's finance. But as of today, Russian officials claim that 96% of trade between Russia and India is being settled in rubles and rupees. And this escape route out of the American dollar system, says Reuters, now involves 22 Russian and 17 Indian banks. What's more, Russian sources claim that 90% of the transactions between Russia and India are processed within 10 minutes, and more than half are processed within 1 minute. The meeting adopted 29 documents, and at the end of the Shanghai Cooperation Organization's summit, all 10 nations signed the Bishkek Declaration. What in the world does that declaration say? It speaks out loudly for the sovereignty of Iran. It condemns our military strikes on Iran's territory and civilians. And it condemns sanctions. In other words, it condemns the United States and the Iran war. And it calls the Shanghai Cooperation Organization to give birth to what Xi Jinping told the group must be an equal and orderly multipolar world. An order whose coming, said Xi, is irreversible. On the path to that new world order, Xi announced a slew of Shanghai Cooperation Organization projects that would tie the 10 countries of the organization into the biggest infrastructure backbone in human history, China's $8 trillion Belt and Road Initiative, which would make China the world's biggest provider of infrastructure, technology, and economic coordination ever seen on planet Earth. What Xi hides is that his equal and orderly multipolar world is designed to be a stepping stone for an unequal world, a world order ruled by China.
0: Thank you, Howard. Howard Bloom, author of The Mohammed Code. Yellow lights are flashing in the most important market on the planet, the U.S. bond market. The turmoil is being driven by a confluence of separate but related forces. The U.S. war with Iran is heating up again, driving up U.S. defense spending, the cost of oil, gasoline, diesel, and jet fuel. Investment analyst Mish Shedlock with us here. Mish, what a mess, huh?
3: It is a mess indeed, George. George, here there's five forces that I reckon are pressuring bonds. First, you mentioned the war in Iran. Oil, diesel, fertilizer, everything that passes through the state is straight, is impacted. Deficits, they're growing. The administration wants more spending for military, farm bailouts, other priorities. Some of that is related to the war. Debt past the $40 trillion mark. Interest on the debt, George, is projected to hit $1 trillion a year starting fiscal year 2026, right now. This is kind of the fourth point is relatively minor, but the Fed and the Treasury are at odds, essentially fighting each other. Or at the Fed wants a clean market signal. He wants to eliminate QE, but Bessent is discussing unlimited Treasury actions to force down long-term yields. This is a confidence thing, and right now there's not a lot of confidence in the Fed. And the fifth thing is international. The U.S. intervened in the Japanese yen because Japan was about to dump U.S. treasuries to buy the yen to support the yen. Now, curiously, Bessent wants Japan to hike rates and reduce debt to fix the yen problem. But the irony here is pretty obvious. Those are the actions that the U.S. needs to be doing as well. Now, let's discuss diesel specifically. We're only 12.9 cents from a new record high. The high is 581. We're currently at 569. And here's the factors impacting diesel. We have a harvesting peak now from August to November. Corn, soybeans, other farm crops, big diesel users. We have trucking needs, Christmas shopping. This is peak Christmas delivery season. The war in Iran reduced crude supplies. That's number three. The war in Ukraine is impacting this. Ukraine is bombing Russian refineries, and Russia was a big diesel exporter. They've now stopped exporting diesel. And the fifth thing here impacting diesel is record low inventories here in the United States. George, I think it's only a matter of days, a week maybe, before diesel hits a new record high in the United States. That won't be good for farmers. That won't be good for truckers. That won't be good for the U.S., George.
0: Good point. Thank you, Mish. A plane carrying Department of Homeland Security Secretary Mark Wayne Mullen made an emergency landing after the aircraft suffered an engine failure. Mullen was traveling from Georgia to Washington, D.C. when the U.S. Coast Guard C-101 was diverted to Ronald Reagan Washington National Airport in Virginia. Everybody's okay. In a moment, Jonathan Cahn back with us on Coast to Coast as we talk about biblical prophecy right here on Coast to Coast AM. 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
0: And welcome back to Coast, George Norrie with you. The Pergamon Altar is a massive monumental Greek structure built in the 2nd century BC on the Acropolis of Pergamon in Asia Minor, modern Turkey. And it is also the subject of a special book by Jonathan Cahn. Jonathan has spoken at the United Nations to millions around the world. His work focuses on biblical prophecy, connecting ancient Hebrew scriptures to modern global events, American history, and end times prophecy. Jonathan, welcome back. How are you doing?
7: Good. Great to be with you, George. I'm in a hotel in Dallas. Great to talk to you again.
0: Great to talk to you. And your new book is called The Altar of Pergamon. Tell us a little bit more about Pergamon.
7: Yeah, Pergamon. Yeah, this is, George, this is something I knew I was going to write on, but this is a cataclysmic mystery. It's a mind-boggling one. It is a mystery that has literally altered the history of the world, not once, but over and over again to this day. This is dealing with an object, as we're talking about, that's linked to what the Bible calls the throne of Satan. And this lies behind, and we'll open it up, lies behind everything from the rise of Adolf Hitler, the world wars, the rise of Marxism, the Cold War, the atomic age, New World Order, even the link to the internet, even linked to an American leader, and linked to end time prophecy. And so past, present, and future. And so much so that everyone listening tonight, your life has been touched by this mystery. And I'll just say one quick thing so people don't confuse it. The mystery is real. In the book, I'm revealing it through a kind of thriller. So there's a story that's revealing it, kind of like an Indiana Jones thing. But the mystery is totally real, and we have all been affected by it.
0: Jonathan, something linked to the throne of Satan doesn't sound very friendly, does it?
7: No, I wouldn't say so. Yeah, this is the thing. This is where it begins. In the book of Revelation, there's a verse where it says, you who live in Pergamon, where the throne of Satan dwells. So now that's a pretty big statement from the Bible saying that there's a place on earth where actually it's saying the throne of Satan dwells. So what's that about? Well, you know, George, I just came back from Pergamon. Basically, I've been to that high place. Pergamon's an ancient place in, as you said, Turkey, Asia Minor, and it has this high place, the Acropolis, as you said, and on top of it was called the Great Altar. The Great Altar is the biggest altar the Greek world ever built, and it was dedicated to the king of the gods, Zeus, and all the other gods, and all. And it's the embodiment of Pergamon. And now, again, Pergamon's called the throne of Satan in the Bible. And so it's going to focus on this object. And what happens is when the Christianity comes into the Roman, Greek-Roman world, people abandon, you know, the temples and the gods. And so the altar of Pergamon is abandoned. And so what happens, it falls to ruins. And so it's lying in the dust. So like, put it together. We're talking about throne of Satan lying in the dust for ages. Now, what would happen if it was unearthed? What would happen if we're talking about what the Bible calls the throne of Satan is brought back into the world? I mean, this is sounding like, again, like an Indiana Jones thing, but it's real. Yeah. Well, it actually did happen.
0: And the altar has been moved to a museum in Berlin, Germany, hasn't it? I think we may have lost him. You there, John?
7: Yeah,
0: we lost you for a little bit. But the altar has been moved to a museum in Germany, hasn't it?
7: Well, this is how it happens. You know, what happens is a man comes from across the world, and he stumbles. This is like 1871 now. He stumbles on this runes. He doesn't know what it is. He takes two pieces of this, and we're talking about the throne of Satan, takes two pieces of it, sends it back to his homeland, and his homeland is now going to be joined or linked to the throne of Satan. And so what was the land? The land is Germany. And what happens is, now think about where this is going to be going. Germany is going to actually comes into existence. People don't realize this in 1871. So the same year that this thing called the throne of Satan returns to the world, Germany comes into the world. And this is, and also at the same time, George, there's another man named Heinrich Schliemann who is looking for the lost city of Troy. And what he finds is in this dig, in the same region as the throne of Satan, he finds this ancient sign, and he finds almost like 2,000 versions of it. And the sign is the swastika. It becomes a big hit in Germany. And this is the same year that Germany comes into existence, same year the throne of Satan comes back into the world. And so it's like setting the stage, because this is going to ultimately lead to World War One. It's going to lead to World War Two. But here now, Germany is going to become the center. And the other thing that happens is that Germany decides to dig up this object, the altar, the throne of Satan. So it starts digging it up in the year 1878. And so now we're talking about throne of Satan coming back into the world. They put it on animals, in the different pieces of the altar. They put it into crates, put it on ships, and the ships go across the ocean, and they put it on a train, and it goes to Berlin. So now we have the moving of what's called the throne of Satan from Pergamon to Germany. And so this is, it's almost like setting the stage, because every time where this altar goes, calamity is going to follow, and the history of the world is going to change.
0: Who made the altar physically, Jonathan?
7: These were the ancient Greeks, you know, basically pagan Greeks, and they worshipped on that mountain. They offered up sacrifices. There is ancient writings that talk about human sacrifice on this. So you can see how this could be called the throne of Satan. You know, so it goes, you know, now. Oh, by the way, here's another thing that happens. You know, today we're dealing with anti-Semitism, you know, and I mean, back in a revival, you know. Well, you know, when anti-Semitism comes into the world, I mean, there's always been hatred of Jewish people, but anti-Semitism is actually a new word, and it speaks of a modern form or a movement. Well, it's born in Germany. The word, and you know what, the word comes into existence at the same moment that the throne of Satan altar comes to Germany. So you hear, now you have this altar coming to Germany at the same moment this hatred, in a sense, for the Jewish people becomes embodied in what we call anti-Semitism. It starts spreading throughout Germany. At the same time, when this throne or all this throne of Satan comes to Germany, there's a revival of the occult. So there's an occult explosion. There's anti-Semitism, and it's really all setting the stage for the calamities that are going to come in the 20th century.
0: How long did Hitler and the Nazis control that altar?
7: Okay, here's where it begins. What happens is in 1889, they decide in Berlin, they decide to piece together this altar, and they piecing it together. It's actually completed in 1889. So for now, for the first time since ancient times, the altar is together, the throne of Satan back in the world. But at the same moment, something else appears in the world, and it's a baby that is born, and they give him the name Adolf Hitler. So at the moment, you got the throne of Satan, you got Adolf Hitler coming into the world with the throne of Satan, and so that's 1889. Hitler's whole life is going to be linked to the mystery or this altar. I mean, his rise, every single thing is going to be lit. So you could start with the year 1889 and take it all the way up.
0: Where do people get your book, The Altar of Pergamon?
7: The Altar of Pergamon is literally everywhere. It is, if you go to Amazon now or anywhere online where you get books or any store where you get it, it's literally there. And I'm hoping people don't just get it for yourself, get it for people in your life who need to know. So it's literally everywhere if you go online.
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2: 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It's free. 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
1: And welcome back. George Norrie along with Jonathan Kahn. His book is called The Altar of Pergamon. When the altar was built in the 2nd century B.C., Jonathan, was it built with the intention of being evil?
10: I wouldn't say it, because the people who are doing it are, you know, these are pagans. So they think this is good. I mean, even if it could involve human sacrifice, I mean, they think it's good. So I mean, often, not always, but often when people, you know, do evil, they think it's good, you know, because that's what kind of makes it kind of evil. And they are not associating it with the throne of Satan. That comes after, when basically what the Bible's saying. And that goes to the whole point too, because when it comes to Germany, they're thinking, okay, Altar of Pergamon, this is a, you know, this is an ancient thing. They're not thinking of the kind of the dark side. And so, in fact, you know, the rise of now Hitler with this thing, Germany decides to build a house, a great building to display the altar to the world. They're putting it together and they're going to show it to the world, this great thing. And you said it before, that's going to become known as the Pergamon Museum. But as it's rising, it's in the 1920s, Hitler's rising, you know, the guy who was born with it, he's rising. And then they release the altar to the world. They open it up in 1930 in the autumn. At the same moment, Hitler at that moment is catapulted to power. I mean, it what happens in the Nazis looked like they were going to be out. They got 2% of the vote in 1928. But when the altar is released in 1930 in the autumn, suddenly they're catapulted, and soon Hitler takes over Germany. Now think about this, George. Where is he reigning from? He's reigning from Berlin. Berlin is the place where they have the throne of Satan. So the Third Reich, the capital of the Third Reich, talk about evil, you got this thing called the throne of Satan. And here's the crazy thing, and this goes also to what you were saying, like, do they realize it's evil? Well, Hitler, he directs his people, he wants them to build him a massive platform where he's going to stand on it and he's going to speak to the masses, you know. And when you see Hitler like railing in these films, and he's in front of, looks like a million people, that's Nuremberg. That's where he had all the big rallies. Mm-hmm. Well, they built for him this colossal platform. And you know what it was, George? Because we know it. In the book, the guy admits it, the guy who built it, it was Hitler's platform, his podium, was a reproduction of the altar of Pergamon. It was a massive throne of Satan. So Hitler is like standing, I mean, you know, you can't make this up. Hitler is standing and railing on this thing, which is like the throne of Satan. I mean, and you know, and he, just, did he know it? I don't think so. But you know, there are darker forces at work.
1: Sadly, Hitler was probably one of the best orators this country, this world has ever seen, wasn't he?
10: Well, you know, this is a really interesting point, because, you know, something happens. I mean, Hitler was kind of like an outcast. He was on the outside. He was homeless, and in World War I, he gets involved. He gets a gas attack. It knocks him out. He becomes blind, and then something happens during that time. He's in the hospital, and he comes out of it, and he says that now he receives his calling, and so as he goes, you know, now he joins the Nazi Party. Which, by the way, the Nazi Party was created by an occult organization. He joins it, and it's like he has this gift, but it's not a good, I mean, it's like a dark gift. And people would say, oh, the anointing has come upon him. Well, I would say a satanic anointing. And so when you look at the people, the crowds of Germany, they're like mesmerized. I mean, it's almost like a nation is getting possessed, you know, by this thing. So yeah, he had this gift, but the gift was dark. I mean, you know, I mean, there are people who say this guy's like possessed, you know, but it like came on him. And by the way, George, my father was born under Hitler. So he remembers this thing. He remembers these things taking place, and basically people just falling like under a spell. And the other thing that goes to the other dark side of it is the altar of Pergamon. You know, we said the Greeks built it. It was a certain kind of altar. It was an altar of burnt offerings. And in Greek, the people who built it, the way they called it, they didn't speak English. They didn't call it an altar of burnt offerings. The way you say it in Greek is the word for burnt is the word kaustos. The word for completely burnt is holos. And you put that together and it becomes the word the Holocaust. So the altar was the altar of the Holocaust. Holocaust doesn't mean a disaster. It means an offering, a sacrifice. And in this case, I would say a demonic sacrifice. You know, in the Bible, there actually were burnt offerings. But the Bible says that Satan, he inverts the things of God and he turns it for evil. So now you've got the entire Holocaust. It means a sacrifice. And it was all foreshadowed in this altar or throne of Satan, which is literally the altar of the Holocaust.
1: Where did the altar get the label throne of Satan? How did that happen?
10: Well, it's for anybody, you can look it up. If you go, open a Bible, well, there's two things. Okay, if you open a Bible to Revelation 2, it says, you know, basically it says Pergamon, and it says, I know where you dwell. He's talking to the people who live in this place, Pergamon. He says, where the throne of Satan dwells. And what is? And then it goes on, it says where Satan himself dwells. That's actually where a martyr was killed, and people believe it was right by the altar. So a place of evil, but it's the crazy or the amazing thing is the Bible is identifying it as this place of Satan. And then when you follow the altar of Pergamon, I mean, by the way, what I just said with Hitler and the whole, that's just the beginning. It's going to follow up to this day. And so, and you ask, like, how long did the Nazis have the altar? Well, in one sense, you know, again, Hitler was born in 1889 when the altar was put together, and then it goes all the way up to 1945. You know, in the meantime, you know, the guy who has the throne of Satan is not only brought the Holocaust into the world, he's brought World War II, which has killed like 60, 70 million people. So talk about evil. You know, the Bible says that the devil's a destroyer. So at the end of the war, you know, Berlin is in ruins, and Hitler's in a bunker, and Hitler then commits suicide. Okay. And you know what he does? He ordains that his body be burnt. I mean, talk about, it's like the last burnt offering. And the thing is that, so now the altar doesn't have anybody owning it. Okay. So what's going to happen is the altar or the throne of Satan is going to pass from Nazi Germany and it's going to go to another power. And when it does, the history of the world is going to be changed again.
1: Now, what does it have to do with America?
10: Well, there's a lot, because and it's going to go up to that. I promise you. There's actually an American. Well, okay, a few things. The altar is going to ultimately going to come to the West. Now that it's a little bit later in this mystery, but it's gonna. And there's actually, I mean, I'll hold off. I don't want to identify him on the air, but there is an American leader that's very famous. It's not Trump, that's all I'll say right now, but he's actually linked to the altar of Pergamon and the throne of Satan. So the last part of the mystery, you know, it's going to go there, I promise, but it's going to touch the West. But where it goes in the meantime is that when you know, Hitler's dead, and in another bunker in Berlin, you know, it's the Nazis are hiding something else. They're hiding the throne of Satan in another bunker. So it's hidden to keep it safe. Well, these soldiers come upon the bunker. They're in Berlin. Berlin's destroyed. They open up the bunker, and there is the throne of Satan. And so they take possession of it. So who does the altar go to? They are the soldiers of the Red Army. The throne of Satan passes from Nazi Germany to the Soviet Union. The communist world, Soviet Union, now takes possession of the throne of Satan.
1: How did this American that you mentioned, no name given, get tied into the altar?
10: Well, what happened was, okay, and by the way, I do reveal it in the book, okay, but I'm just kind of being good and careful by not doing it on the air. But he goes, this man goes, American leader, who everybody knows, he's still around, before he rises to power, he goes to the throne of Satan, he goes to the place where the altar is, and he actually stands under an image of an ancient pagan goddess, which is actually also part of this mystery in the book. We won't be able to get into it, but he's part of it. And he gives a speech where he calls the world to become as one. Then right after being in the place of Satan's throne, he goes back to America. And then he is given the nomination to go to become very powerful. And his rise to power begins. He's standing on the stage, and in back of him, they have built this strange structure. And he's standing in the structure. What is the structure? I don't know if they knew it or not. I don't know. But the structure is a replica of the altar of Pergamon, the throne of Satan. This is an American leader who's standing in front of a reproduction of the throne of Satan, just like Hitler did. And he begins a rise to power, and it is going to affect America.
1: Did that leader even know what the throne meant?
10: I don't know. You know, these are the kind of the big questions. You know, do the people who built it, did they know it? Did he know it? I don't know that. But I do know that wherever the altar like goes, or wherever there's something to do with the altar, it touches history, and it touches it for the dark side. It touches it for evil. Like when it moved, like, I mean, think about it. I mean, what was the evil thing in the, you know, evil entity in the world? You know, Nazi Germany. Did they know this? I mean, they were evil, but did they know about the altar? They knew the altar, but they didn't. I don't know if they realized the link to Satan. When it passes to the Soviet Union, the Soviet Union is an atheist entity. I don't know they knew it, but they are now in possession of it, and they become now the new center of evil in the world. You know, and it's almost like when the altar goes to someone or something, it gets empowered. Like the Soviet Union then at that moment, 1945, becomes a superpower. And communism begins to now spread to the world. That right then, it starts spreading to Eastern Europe, China, to the point where one out of every three people in the world is under communism and under oppression, and it's the secret is they actually possess the throne of Satan. And about 100 million people get killed in this one. So it's, you know, millions of people are actually getting killed linked to this altar.
1: How did this altar get tied into end time prophecy?
10: Well, the thing is, okay, this is, you know, the last power to have the altar of Pergamon when it was, you know, actually functioning, burning, you know, was Rome. Okay, when the altar disappears, remember, we said the altar goes into ruins, right? It goes underground. Rome disappears. Now the altar comes back. What's to do with Rome? Well, the Bible actually says there's going to be a power at the in the end times, and this power is somehow linked to Rome, almost like a resurrected empire, a resurrected Roman Empire, and the altar is linked to it. Now we're talking about the throne of Satan. Now the Bible speaks of the Antichrist. If the Antichrist is linked to this power, and I will tell you, I mean, as you know, as soon as we get to it, you know, who has the altar right now? But the thing is that the enemy.

0: I was led to write this book now because it is going to be released. And I'm not prophesying, but I'm saying that when this thing goes forward, things happen in the world.
1: Did you have a higher power influence you?
0: Well, you know what, George, you know, like from the beginning, when I first spoke to you, when I had the Harbinger, I don't claim to come up with these things. It's just like something comes into my mind, in my head. I'm led, you know, and I could never reproduce like how these mysteries come. It's like I'm led. And, you know, one thing comes and then it keeps getting bigger and bigger and bigger and bigger. And usually I have like thousands of pages of notes before I even start writing the book. I mean, the book is much shorter. You know, but literally sometimes something comes into my mind. I don't even know if it's real. And I go to the web and then it's real. So, you know, I don't claim that I could come up with it. So I do believe there's a power. I do believe God's leading.
1: Well, your work is magnificent, Jonathan. And it's so poignant too.
0: Thank you. Well, you know, I think there's a reason for it. You know, and every time, George, before I write a book, I say, okay, Lord, what's the next book? And these are things that, again, I had no idea. And by the way, you know, the altar it's Germany, but Germany is under another power, which is the European Union. And this is a whole nother realm. And actually, so in a sense, the European Union possesses the throne of Satan. And so this is another link to end time prophecy. I'm sure when the questions come, we can get to it. But it's amazing. But I don't claim anything. I just ask, Lord, what's the next thing to reveal? And I have no idea where it's going, but he does.
1: Did this book scare you when you were writing it?
0: I was kind of more overwhelmed. I'm like the first person to get blown away by it. So, I know no matter what happens with Satan's throne, I know who's on the real. I know who's on the throne, and that's God. So you know, as long as I'm following God, I know I'm on the right side. I mean, the main thing, and that's really with everybody, you got to know you're on the right side. You know, you won't be scared if you're on the right side.
1: We'll be back in a moment with Jonathan Kahn, and we'll take phone calls as we talk about the Altar of Fervagon.
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3: A deadly mass shooting. I'm Sue Guzman, Fox News. Shooting spree in Minneapolis Wednesday night, leaving three people dead, including the suspected shooter, and six people injured. More from Fox's Jill Nato.
4: The suspect opened fire inside an apartment building in the afternoon, causing residents to run for their lives.
5: All the front doors were busted. As I was walking down the ramp, two different people was laying there, covered in blood.
6: I heard cursing, and then I just heard shot, shot, shot, shot.
4: Police say officers ran into the building, finding blood and victims as they heard more gunshots. Two officers were hit, one in the abdomen, another in the shin. A third officer suffered a non-life-threatening injury. The suspected gunman was found dead. No word yet on a motive, but one neighbor said he'd been avoiding the suspect for the past few weeks because that suspect had been showing off a weapon. Jill Nato, Fox News.
3: The fifth day of deliberations in the Massachusetts trial of Lindsey Clancy ended without a verdict. Here's Fox's Grinnell Scott.
7: Superior Court Judge William Sullivan told the deliberating members on the jury he knew it was a long day, but let them know he's still confident they can decide this matter.
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7: the jury for the second time told the judge they could not come to a unanimous verdict, prompting the so-called dynamite instruction to push consensus. Defense attorney Kevin Reddington said why he thinks that could work.
9: It tells you common sense that, you know, if you're in the majority, listen to the minority and vice versa. 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
7: Day six of deliberations begins Thursday morning. Grinnell Scott, Fox News.
3: Tropical Storm Marie strengthening into a hurricane Wednesday night in the Pacific Ocean. It's located about 375 miles southwest of the southern tip of Baja California. 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
3: President Trump says strike Cineron could end before the Republican Party's midterm convention. The administration signaling it's committed to lowering energy costs. Fox's Peter Ducey's at the White House with more.
14: That's not because of midterm political pressure.
15: I'm not running. My party's running, and I'm going to help my party. But I think my party respects the fact that we're not allowing Iran to have a nuclear weapon.
14: Inflation, especially for energy, is impossible to ignore. And to help with that, the president has dispatched Energy Secretary Chris Wright to Venezuela, signing deals to make it easier for oil companies to set up shop there. Though experts say nothing can bring oil prices down faster than good news from the Strait of Hormuz.
3: And the deal has sparked concerns. It could make it harder to restore democracy in Venezuela. And they also come after President Trump announced a separate deal with Venezuela to give the U.S. up to 65 billion barrels of oil. A Delta Airlines jet forced to return to an airport. This happened shortly after takeoff on Tuesday after the pilot fell ill mid-flight. Flight 1208 returning to Minneapolis, St. Paul, shortly after departing for Orlando, Florida, all 178 passengers and crew members landing safely. Energy Secretary Chris Wright traveling to Venezuela, touting oil investments in the country. Fox Business Network's Connor Hanson.
12: Energy Secretary Chris Wright sitting down with Venezuela's interim president, Delcy Rodriguez, talking about the importance of the two companies and the whole hemisphere cooperating for producing oil. They went through a signing ceremony with some major U.S. oil companies like Chevron, GE, Vernova, Eni, which is an Italian company, and Primavera. They're all signing deals to make major investments in this oil-rich country. Chevron says it has been assigned more land in the Orinoco Belt. Its joint venture plans to invest more than $7 billion in the next 5 years and more than double production to 600,000 barrels a day.
3: I'm Sue Guzman. 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
1: And welcome back, George Norrie with Jonathan Kahn. Your calls this hour. Jonathan, who controls the altar now? Who's in charge?
5: Well, now it is, I mean, there's two answers to that. One is it is in Berlin on something called the Museum Island in Pergamon. Again, I told you it's been hidden from the public. It's going to be released in 2027, I believe June, by the way. And so on one hand, but the Germany is now under what is the European Union. And the European Union is, so in a sense, the European Union also has the throne of Satan. And the thing about it is that, you know, I mentioned before that in biblical prophecy, it speaks of something like a revived Roman Empire or resurrection or world thing. Well, the European Union, of all the entities that have ever existed since Rome, European Union has more of the Roman Empire than any other nation or any other entity. And so, and also, by the way, it was formed as the EC under the Treaty of Rome. So, you know, could this entity that now has the throne of Satan, could this be linked to end time prophecy and a really the beginning of nations coming together as one with a one world state, which is really what the Bible says. So this is really linked to the future now. But so I would, so two answers, Germany in one sense, but the European Union the other, and that links to prophecy.
1: How big is the altar, Jonathan? Kind of describe it to us.
5: Altar is gigantic. Okay, the altar is that, and that's why it came in pieces. The altar is, if you can imagine, it's, by the way, it's not like, you know, like in Indiana Jones, you got the Ark of the Covenant. It's a few feet. Okay, this is like the satanic version of the Ark of the Covenant, but it's a like a hundred. It's around 100 feet wide, 100 feet deep, and that is why whenever it moves, it's a this is not a little thing. So it came in crates and all sorts of crates on ships across to Germany. When it was moved, when Russia took it, when the Soviet Union took the throne of Satan in 1945, it went in crates on trains. So this is a gigantic thing.
1: How ornate is it?
5: Was it how ornate?
1: Yes.
5: Very. It basically, if you look at it, it is filled with images of pagan gods all around. So it's considered, you know, the people who just get into archaeology say, well, this is a masterpiece of paganism. Basically, it has all these images of gods of, you know, it's like the epitome of paganism.
1: It doesn't have any pictures of what we think the devil looks like, though, does it?
5: Well, that's an interesting thing because, you know, I was sharing with you about the return of the gods. And the thing is that the Bible says that, you know, the gods behind the gods, you know, these are like masks, you know, there are spiritual entities that are behind them. So you could say demonic, you know, is behind it, you know, but remember the Greeks didn't really know, you know, didn't really have a way to say Satan, you know, let me tell you, here's another thing. The word, you know, we use the word devil, you know, and the word devil actually means something. It comes from the Greek. You know, this is the way it means. It's diabolos, which means the divider. So there is actually a link, but the Greeks didn't realize what this was. So there are links to this because the gods in the Bible are linked to spirits or demonic entities.
1: How many people do you think use the phrase devil compared to Satan?
5: Well, it's interesting because Satan is the word is from Hebrew, that, you know, that's the Hebrew scriptures, and the devil is from Greek, the New Testament, but the same thing. I think most people will say the devil, but Satan is kind of like a name. Now, Satan in Hebrew, Satan, means the opposer, the one who opposes everything. Devil means the divider. Now, this is an interesting thing too, because when you, diabolos, so when you, what happened is when the altar goes to the communist world, you know, in this last, many of us were born under that. What happens is that the, you know, if the devil's a divider, what happens to the world? The world gets divided into two camps, because if you can divide, you can destroy. The devil's a destroyer. If you can destroy the world, if you can divide it. So the world is divided, and we called it the Cold War. But where did that division begin? It began in Berlin, where the throne of Satan was when the division began. So even the Cold War, what was the Cold War? The Cold War was the side that had the throne of Satan and the side, the West, that was against it. So you know, even things that we live with, and it almost brought the world to destruction.
1: Let's go to the phones. Bill, truck driving in Oregon to get us started. Hey, Bill, go ahead.
6: Hey, George. Hey, also congratulations on the book. Yeah, I haven't read it, but it sounds really interesting. I want to be careful about how I word my question because I get misunderstood. Because I've brought up several times the question of whether or not AI could replace God, right? People assume that's what I want. That is not what I want, okay? As a matter of fact, I kind of agree with the caller, Cornelius. I suspect AI might be the Antichrist intelligence. But what's this got to do with your work? And my question is this: the Permagon is also very, very, by centuries, linked to the ancient Median Persian Empire. Okay, Darius the Mede is mentioned in the prophecy of Daniel, the book of Daniel. All right, he was he replaced Belshazzar.
5: Okay,
6: all right, according to the Bible. Now, The Median Empire was followed Zoroastrianism. Now, George had a guest on one day that said the caricature of the devil. The guy was an expert on exercising demons. He was like an expert on demonology. And he said the caricature of the devil in the Bible is based on Apophis, ancient Greek deity Apophis, right? Now, it's also arguably based on the Zoroastrian, evil entity called Azidahaka. Azidahaka had a trinary nature, like in the movie Chronicles of Riddick. The Lord Marshal, if you look at his armor, that is the Azidahaka symbolism. That is the Azidahaka symbolism. It's a trinary nature. Now, if you look at Sergei Sobolov, who invented this computer called Setun back in 1958 under the communists, that computer is the origins of AI. And Setun, Soter, which in Greek means savior, and Setal, which means semi-empirical theory of learning, all of them are connected. So I'm just trying to say, and I would like your opinion on this, could this thing actually, instead of being, would it be more accurate to link it to ancient Persia? Oh, and then anti-Semitism, it goes all the way back to Darius the Great. The word anti-Semitism, yes, was I forget the guy's name. It was coined in the turn of the century, 19th and 20th century. But anti-Semitism as a thing goes all the way back to Darius the Great. It's on his tomb. I am Darius the Great, emperor and ruler of the Persians, not Semitic. He made it a point. He made it a point that he is in no way Semitic. He was a Persian. All right.
1: What's your question though, Bill? What's your question? Yeah.
6: My question is, have you linked this? Have you tried to examine this connection with Persia instead of Turkey? And have you thought about it in the terms of AI and worshiping a thing other than the Lord thy God?
5: Okay. It's a lot of stuff. Okay, a few things. One is, I would say, when you talk about Satan, not that that's based on the Persian or Zoroastrian, because Satan comes, actually, people don't realize this, he's in the Hebrew scriptures. I mean, again, so that's way before it could be influenced by anything. But there could be shadows, there could be glimpses of him in other cultures. As far as, technology, when you talk about could that be used with the end times and for demonic, yeah, it can. I mean, the interesting thing is that when the Apostle Paul is speaking on Mars Hill, pagan place in Athens, he speaks about idols and gods, and he uses the word in Greek techne, which we get the word technology. So saying that what you build with your hand, and he's talking about idols, it can end up, instead of serving you, you end up serving the idol. And when you talk about the technology of AI, you're talking about something that's doing the thinking for you. And so there is a danger. And could this be used when we talk about a one world state, which the altar is linked to, by the way, the throne of state, and we talk about end time prophecy, and we talk about even the thing, we talk about, no one will be able to buy or sell without the mark of the beast. Well, how do you do that without this kind of technology? And I'll tell you one thing, which is from the book there, that When the Berlin Wall came down, okay, so now the division of the world comes down, then there's this movement, 1989, and this is coming from Berlin, again, with the altar of the throne, where there's a movement to become one world, globalism, new world order. And the thing is, one of the things that's been bringing the world together is the internet, of course, the web. And you know when the web was conceived? In 1989, the same moment that Berlin, the altar actually changed hands in Berlin. And the thing is that in the language of the Bible, Hebrew, when you see on your computer, everybody sees www, World Wide Web. But in the language of the Bible, W is the letter Vav in Hebrew, and Vav is also the number 6 in Hebrew. So what's on your computer in the language of the Bible? When you see www in the Bible language, that is 666.
1: Does the Bible make any reference to the altar?
5: Well, the Bible makes the reference, it's interesting, the Bible makes a reference to Pergamon and throne, and it talks about the altars of the high places. It's interesting. It's calling it that. Now, another thing is that, in the story of, you know, everybody knows the holiday of Hanukkah. It's actually about an evil man who tries to wipe out the biblical faith, and he sets up what's called an abomination on the Temple Mount of God. What was the abomination? Because Jesus speaks about, says the Antichrist is basically going to set up an abomination on the Temple Mount, or the abomination desolation. What was the ancient abomination? It was the altar of Zeus. And that's at the same time that the altar of Pergamon is built, which is an altar of Zeus. So could the altar of Zeus the Pergamon altar be linked to the abomination desolation that the Bible speaks of? It could be.
1: Let's go to Pamela in New Jersey on the wild card line. Hello, Pamela.
7: Hello. This reminds me of that Biden speech with the altar of, Nuremberg, Pergamon behind him, and with the red lights and the Marines that everybody was spooked out about.
5: I remember it. Yes. Yeah. It's interesting. I didn't know then, and maybe we can check that out, if behind him it was, there's another, the American leader I spoke about, is a different leader, but he's kind of, there's a connection there. But they literally built this thing on the stage for him, and it literally was, without, whether they knew it or not, a reproduction of the throne of Satan, altar of Pergamon. And it was on the convention floor. The whole world saw it, but people didn't realize what it was.
1: And there aren't many former leaders still with us, so it wouldn't be too difficult to guess the possibility, huh?
5: That is true, George. The process of deduction. Yeah, I did. Again, I reveal it in the book. I don't, for the sake of wisdom, I'm not going to do it on the air. But yeah, you can think about it. But it's a very definite person.
1: Let's go to east of the Rockies. Walter, truck driving in the state of Pennsylvania. Hello, Walter.
8: Hey, George, how you doing?
1: Okay.
8: Good. Hey, George, Jonathan, I got a question about, social media is also a big part of biblical prophecy, because you got a lot of young generations that are following social media, and also to lyrics of music throughout the time from Black Sabbath up to now to, rap and so other type of music as well, too, the lyrics.
1: What do you think of that, John?
5: Well, there's a lot of things are happening with the youth. And the youth are the future. So what you see happening with the youth, you're seeing things go that way. And the youth are, getting, number one, they're getting plugged into the machine. You know, they're more plugged in than we are, or than older people are. And so they're more influenced by this, and they're more into a virtual world. And many of them are not able to relate so much to other people as they used to. So this does go along, or I would say it's in alignment with when the Bible speaks about this one world state, and everybody, and everybody can see one thing at the same time, and there's a one world economy, and everybody's plugged into it. So this does go along with it.
1: Is there something magical about the altar, in your opinion, Jonathan?
5: I wouldn't call it magical, but I would call it demonic or satanic. And I'm not saying like that object has the power, but it does. Listen, the Bible, this is a big thing that the Bible's actually saying this is linking it to Satan's throne. Now, what's a throne? A throne is where you sit on, a ruler sits on, where his power goes forth, So it, in some way, it's linked to the power of the dark side, and it's linked to the presence of the dark side. And when if you just follow the altar, where it goes, you can see the entire, virtually every major calamity and evil that has come into the world. On a major scale. So, in fact, I'll throw this in. We have the power now to destroy the world. Now, some people think Revelation, when it talks about the fire, could be linked to it. Atomic power of nuclear destruction. So where did that come from? They'd say, it comes from New Mexico, Manhattan Project. No, actually, that fire of destruction comes from the altar of Pergamon, the throne of Satan. Where it all began was in Berlin in 1938 under Hitler, when two German scientists split the atom. So remember, I said the altar was the altar of burnt offerings. It's linked to burning something totally. Well, it's not just the Holocaust, that Hitler... It's also the power of nuclear destruction, and it happened right by the altar, you know, and under Adolf Hitler. And if, you know, if Hitler had gotten that, we probably wouldn't be here today.
1: What made the altar so evil in the first place? What happened to it?
5: Well, the I think that number one, this is like an the epitome of the gods and the spirits and demonic practices on this high place of Pergamon. And then the Bible records that's like it's like a major Christian person was slaughtered at the altar. So when it first is identified, that, you know, we don't know, except that the first time we hear of it is the book of Revelation, when it actually literally identifies it. So, and then, but it's amazing, because when you then look at it, this thing is linked to everything. I mean, from, you know, Hitler, Soviet Union, Marxism. By the way, here's another one. When they put the shovels into Pergamon to start digging up Satan's throne, another child comes into the world, and you know what his name was? Joseph Stalin.
1: No way. We'll be back with more with Jonathan Kahn and final calls on Coast to Coast AM.
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1: 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Next hour, Brooks Agnew joins us to talk about NASA and space flights to the moon on Coast to Coast AM. Well, for you Coast Insiders, two more programs tonight from the Art Bell Vault.
2: That is correct. We opened up those doors of that vault. We have over 500 programs in there. We picked two for this week, one from 1998. Art's guest was author Graham Hancock as they discussed ancient mysteries, Mars, and potential global dangers. And then the second show is from 1996. 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Folks, this is classic audio. It's available to Coast Insiders. We invite you to become a Coast Insider. It's very easy, George. Just what, 15 cents a day?
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1: And welcome back to Coast, George Norrie and Jonathan Kahn. 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
10: Well, I'm always, I just finished this book. I am praying about the next book. I told you before I ever write, you know, I say, what's the, I have an idea. I can't say it yet, but I have about a few thousand pages of notes. But before I write the next book, I have to know, okay, God, is this the one to write? So, you know, working on that. I am going to go to Israel soon. If things kind of let up there. And by the way, I am going to go to the Pergamon, you know, and go up that high place.
1: Are you concerned about end times prophecy?
10: No, because I was an atheist, you know, at one point. You know, I'm Jewish by birth, and I was an atheist. And it was end time prophecy reading, you know, I couldn't argue with it. I mean, you know, and the Bible says these things are going to happen. You know, there's going to be an Israel back in the world. There's going to be, the world's going to be, you know, against Israel. There's going to be, it talks about, you know, Europe talks about China, talks about, all these things were coming true. And I could not argue with it. So really, to me, it's kind of the opposite. It tells me, and that prophecy says, listen, God's in control. You don't have to, if you're with God, you don't have to be afraid. You know, if you're not, if you don't know what side you're on, well, that's one thing. But, you know, I got hit by a locomotive train. And that's what led me. I said, okay, I better get right with God. And that's when I went up a mountain and gave my life to God, born again. And I know, no matter what happens, you know, I know who's on the throne. So I'm not, you know, and I find it actually amazing that these things are happening, like they're exact. And I can even see, you know, there are even things that we've talked about, George, and that have come true after we talked about it. So to me, that gives me really assurance, you know, that things are not out of control.
1: Jonathan, what do you think the 666, the sign of the beast, might be?
10: Well, it's interesting. You know, one of the things that we were saying earlier is that it's amazing because if you can, well, I'll do it the opposite way. If you take 666 and you put it into Hebrew, you know, it's Vav, Vav, Vav, that's the letter, and that becomes WWW, World Wide Web. So the thing is that, could it be, you know, something linked to technology? Could it be something that is imprinted by which we buy or sell? I mean, we're moving that way. Could it be an imprint? Could it be a chip? Could it be, we're moving in that way. So, you know, it seems to be, could it be six rows, you know, three rows of six letters or six digits, perhaps. But it seems to be, it could be very well linked to technology.
1: On the wild card line, Lewis is with us in Pennsylvania. Hi, Lewis.
11: Hello, George. Thank you for taking my call. I have a few brief comments and I have three questions for Jonathan. My comment is, Tommy's doing a great job when you do the play-by-play with the Iran war. That was my first comment. And my second comment is to Jonathan. I've heard of the show numerous times before, but he really knocked my socks off with this one. I never even heard about this ultra-Pertabon before. It's really a neat subject. But my two questions for Jonathan are, is there any link between the altar of Pergamon and the altar to an unknown god in Greece? My second question is, what is this altar made out of? In other words, it's Stonehenge. It's made of bluestone. It has certain metaphysical properties. That was my second question. My third question is there any new developments in the Bible code scholars in Israel who found an interpretation that President Trump might be the Mashiach? Okay, thank you, George.
1: All right, your thoughts, John.
10: Can you hear me?
1: Yeah.
10: Okay. Yeah. I wasn't sure the first one, but the altar of Pergamon is made of stone. Okay. There's marble, I believe, involved in that. It's white stone. It's again, massive. So I don't know that there are properties to the stones, but there seems to be a gigantic property in some way, you know, linked to the altar with a connection to the throne of Satan.
1: Is there a different altar in Greece he was talking about?
10: I have not heard of it. Now, listen, there are altars in the ancient world, altars, again, because people are sacrificing to gods. And the thing is, but the altar of Pergamon is unique because it is number one, the largest altar the Greeks ever built on planet Earth. So it's mega. It's in its own world. I mean, it's its own class. So I'm sure there may be interesting altars and there may be some significance to them. And listen, this is Zeus, so there are connections there, but it was singular, and maybe that's also linked why it is linked to the throne of Satan.
1: Let's go to Oberon in California on the wild card line. Go ahead, Oberon.
12: Hey, thank you. Yes, I wanted to ask Jonathan, has he ever heard of the journalist Peter Lavenda? He claims that Hitler did not commit suicide, that he ended up living in Indonesia and became a convert to fundamentalist Islam. And people could recognize, didn't know who he was. I mean, never heard of Hitler, but they noticed he had a crippled hand. It has to have been him because there was an assassination attempt on him in 1944 and it crippled one of his hands. I think it must have been him. What do you think?
10: I would be careful with that. You know, there were people all around him at the end in that bunker, and there's a pretty much universal report that he killed himself, then he ordered his body be burned. The remains of his dentals, his teeth were in that thing that were pulled. They compared it to his dental records and it matched it exactly. So I would be careful with that, you know, but I do believe he killed himself and, you know, and it goes with the whole thing.
1: But many Nazis did flee to South America, did they not?
10: Yeah. There was kind of like a underground railroad of that wasn't good. Yeah. Yeah. And including Adolf Eichmann, who does have a part in some of these mysteries. He was linked to the Holocaust and until the Israeli Mossad found him and brought him back to Jerusalem and it's for trial.
1: What was the name of the Israeli who was in charge of hunting them down?
10: Well, yeah, I forgot. I knew the guy's name, but it was the Mossad, and it was a famous operation, you know, the early 60s. But by the way, he's the only one that Israel ever executed was Adolf Eichmann.
1: Under a trial, if I remember right.
10: Yeah, it was called the man in the glass booth. They put him in a glass booth because they're afraid that people were going to shoot him, because his victims were living in Israel. So, yeah, it was, and there's a lot to that, by the way, but that's part of it too. But he's the most famous one. The other one, by the way, was Mengele. Joseph Mengele ended up also escaping to South America. He ended up drowning in Brazil, and they found out about it later.
1: I knew one of the prosecuting attorneys in Nuremberg, Woodley Strieber, Woodley Harris was his name. And he lived in St. Louis, and I knew him for years before he passed on. What a story, huh?
10: Wow. I mean, yeah, Nuremberg's amazing. And remember, here's the other thing. Nuremberg is linked to, I mean, Nuremberg's the place where, you know, Hitler spoke, the rallies, and that's where that reproduction of the altar throne of Satan. So that's also the place where judgment came. I mean, it's all like a circle, and it's all connected.
1: Jim in Wisconsin, you're up next, Jim. Go ahead.
13: Yes, sir. I'd like to ask you a couple questions, but I'd like to make a comment first. Isn't the person that plays the devil, isn't he supposed to go to Israel and claim that he's Christ? And number two, isn't he supposed to make the world for 3.5 years really peaceful and quiet and make all the wars stop? And he claims that he's Christ. And number three, you're not supposed to take the chip, because if you take the chip in your hand or your forehead, that you're going to die in hell.
1: Let's take the chip story first, John. What do you think of that?
10: Okay. Now, it doesn't say chip. We're saying it could be that, or it could be a mark there. Well, it does say, it does say do not take that. Do not take that mark. Yes, that's actually correct. Because it's a mark. You're being marked by the wrong. You're being basically marked for the enemy. You're exactly right. The other one, when you say the person, you're talking about the Antichrist, or what's called in the Bible. He's also called the beast. He is linked somehow to a revived Roman Empire. That's where I was talking about the altar, the throne of Satan being where Rome was, in the European Union. And he will, yes, it says, declare himself God on the Temple Mount, which is also linked to this. So, yeah, these things are all connected, and it may be that the altar of Pergamon is actually connected to this mystery of the Antichrist.
1: Next up, let's go to George in Mississippi. Go ahead, George.
14: Hey, how you doing? Thank you for taking my call.
1: Sure.
14: Hi, George and Jonathan. Okay, I have a question on Revelation 17:10 about the five empires that have fallen down. One exists and one is coming, and the eighth one ends up. Can you explain something like that about the empires?
10: Yeah, there's a number of interpretations of that. The seven hill, the one that was, the one is. Some think it was, some will link it to Rome. I mean, a progression of kind of evil empires, and then Rome being that one, and then there's one coming. So it seems that that in the end times there's all these clues that there will be a one world state according to biblical prophecy. It will be linked in some way to Rome, or in that Roman Empire, a universal empire. And this is then linked to the man called the Antichrist or the Beast. Who the caller was right before, it's a false Messiah. And by the way, the Muslims believe in that too, but I think they took it from the Bible. They believe in the one they call the Mahdi and the Dajjal. But that can only happen if the world's becoming one, and that's what's actually been happening.
1: Based on the history of the Bible, Jonathan, how accurate do you think it is?
10: Well, I again, you're talking to somebody who was a skeptic, who was an atheist. It's amazing. What's happened is when archaeology continually proves the Bible, I mean, continuously, I mean, right. And the other thing, so that's archaeology part. And then you have the prophecy part. Like, how could people back then,

0: altar in the third temple as they rebuild it. And all the supplies are there. They're just looking for the red heifers. And I just wanted to get your take on all that.
1: Go ahead, John.
2: A few things. Interesting thing when you think about this. I told you Adolf Hitler was born when the altar came together at the same year. And then he ends up becoming the leader who possesses the altar in Germany. Joseph Stalin is also born with the altar coming back into the world. And then he becomes the one who possesses. So could the Antichrist be linked? Could he be born out of something that's linked to the altar? And then could it be? That could be. You know, we can't be dogmatic to say, you know, when he's born or when he'd be in the world. But that's a possible connection. As far as the temple, yes, the temple will be rebuilt. That is biblical prophecy. It's one way or the other, it's going to be rebuilt. And the, you know, and the we're talking about this altar actually is linked to the temple. When we talked about that desecration and abomination, desolation, there's a link there, so it will happen.
1: The name of the book is called The Altar of Pergamon, and
2: yes,
1: you can get it where, John?
2: It's literally everywhere. If you go online right now on Amazon or any place you get books, you're going to see the Altar of Pergamon or Barnes and any store that has books, Barnes and Noble, you'll have it. I pray. Don't just get it for yourself. Get it for people in your life who need to know. And thank you, George. Always a blessing.
1: Keep in touch, my friend. Jonathan Kahn with Incredible Prophecy. Up next, Brooks Agnew joins us to talk about NASA and going out into space on Coast to Coast.
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1: Up next, Brooks Agnew joins us as we talk about space and do we go back to the moon and all kinds of great things when we come back in a moment on Coast to Coast AM. 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
1: And welcome back. George Norrie with you. Author Brooks Agnew with us. Grew up in Pasadena, California, hanging around JPL Laboratories and Caltech. He entered the Air Force back in 1973, where he graduated top in his class in electronics engineering. Brooks received his bachelor's in chemistry from Tennessee Technological University, picked up honors there, and he's a multi-patented engineer in energy, technology, and chemistry, and is a certified quality engineer. What a bio. Brooks, welcome back.
4: I know. My life is complete. I can die now.
1: Don't die on us. I need you on this show, my friend. How you been?
4: Pretty good. It's been a very productive year. Things have really come together. I moved into my new house in November, and the carriage house has come together. I'm sitting in my new studio, and everything's working out fine.
1: You still producing trucks?
4: No, we are mothballed in that department. I think the market for electric trucks has come and gone. There is one market still out there, but hard to find investors to put a project like that together.
1: What's going on in the world of NASA these days?
4: Oh, my gosh. Well, the interesting thing about NASA, when it first started out, it was there to manage money and to manage information. And it did a pretty good job of that, you know, from the 60s to, well, recently. But what happened was the game changed in 2009. And it started to get private industry interested in the moon as a commercial enterprise. And so NASA kind of, even though it has oversight, even though it approves just about every mission that's going on here in the United States and coordinates with other nations as well, it lost its grip on the technology. And so a lot of information that has been gained and is being sought after is not under the control of NASA. So we're starting to get, I would say, a more true picture of what a space exploration really could be.
1: Brooks, explain to us the Artemis missions and what was expected with those.
4: Well, Artemis is part of a bigger project called Gateway. It is designed to develop basically two things. One is called cislunar space. This is the space between the Earth and the Moon. We want to control it. We want to make it safe. We want to have reusable and reliable missions with people working in space, working on the Moon. And then to develop cis-Mars space. Now, that's a totally different game. We do not have a system of propulsion to get people to Mars. We don't have, we're a long ways away from having a support system to send people to Mars. And even though we know Mars has an atmosphere, it is sort of like being on the top of Mount Everest. You're going to have oxygen support in order to walk around on the surface of Mars and a really good parka. So yeah. That's what Gateway is. Gateway, and there's a lot of equipment. If you go, Google it, and look at all the pieces and parts that go to Gateway. Artemis is just part of it. And it is huge. It is a multi-trillion dollar plan.
1: What's the advantage of going to Mars?
4: Well, I think the main advantage is asteroid mining. And that's how I got involved with the space program in the first place. In 1968, I know this is way back in the last century, but in 1968, I won a math award in Southern California. And the reporterette came out to our middle school and interviewed me for their paper. And they asked me a question. What do you want to be when you grow up? It's a common question.
1: Sure.
4: But I said, I want to be an asteroid miner. Now, this is 1968. We hadn't even landed on the moon yet. So I'm sure it took her off guard. And I don't even remember what the follow-up question was. But I've been following NASA space programs, JPL, and my friends at Caltech for a long, long time. And it's allowed me to be an independent commentator and a reporter and actually put some of the pieces together and connect the dots so people can understand why we're spending all this money to go to the moon.
1: What is the long-range plan to colonize the moon, Brooks?
4: Well, that's a very good question because, you know, when we talk about colonizing the moon, all we've really done, you know, for the last 50 years is just drop probes and landers and various things on the moon. And the most important of which, I think, was the LCROSS mission. That's the lunar crater observation and sensing satellite that we started building it in 2006. We launched it in 2009. It was lunky. It had an exoskeleton because it was a shepherding craft. It is designed to carry two things up, the upper stage and a spectrometer. And the exoskeleton was called the secondary payload adapter ring. Now, why would you put that on a spacecraft? Well, because we wanted to break it apart while it was in orbit around the moon. And we dropped the upper stage, which weighed about 2,200 kilograms. We dropped it on the moon into a crater called Cabeus. And then it made a huge plume, like a gigantic plume. It didn't explode. It just like, you know, throwing something at 9,000 kilometers an hour is going to make a plume. And then we flew the spectrometer section through the plume, gathered the data, sent it to Earth, and then that craft crashed 4 minutes later. That discovery of what was in that crater started everything you see here, this whole space race between Russia and China and India and Japan and America trying to get to the South Pole of the moon and establish a colony. So the long-term plan for building a colony on the Mars or on the moon is to develop the water ice and the helium-3 found in those craters. And there are more than 40 of them that range in size from, about 1 mile in diameter to about 9 miles in diameter. These are big, big depositories of pure frozen water ice, which in space terms is called fuel. That's why we want to go back to the moon.
1: Tell us about helium-3. What exactly is it and why does everybody want it?
4: Well, everybody knows what helium-4 is. That's what we fill our party balloons with. And it exists in ample quantities here on Earth. But helium-3 is rare. We gather it around volcanoes, so it's not something we gather a big volume of. But the interesting thing about helium-3 is it's light a neutron. That's why we call it helium-3. And when we experimentally, theoretically fuse it together, we don't get any radiation because there's no energetic neutrons coming off the reaction, only protons and heat. So protons is basically electricity and heat, which is what we do with our fission reactors that we boil water, make steam, and turn turbines with today, except all that waste is radioactive. So if we can fuse helium-3 to helium-3, we get helium-4, which is totally safe, heat, and electricity. And it's right now we believe that there is about a 10,000-year fuel supply sitting on the moon for the first person who can grab it.
1: Is it economical?
4: Right now, no. When I was in college, I wrote a paper on ITER, the ITER, which is being built in France. It is a fusion reactor designed to fuse a plasma and make it hot so that it can keep the reaction going. They're still not done with it. And I estimate they're probably at least 20 years away from finishing it. I think it's enormously expensive because they're trying to do this experiment on Earth. We have to fight gravity because it's hard to control the plasma and keep it in the middle of the room. And it's hard to deal with atmosphere because you can't have any atmosphere in this chamber when you develop this helium-3 plasma. We've done it with deuterium. We've done it with tritium. But there again, you're back to radiation and we're trying to get away from that. So no, it's not economical right now. But I believe, at least from my calculations and designs, that we could make a bottle about the size of an average water heater on the moon because of low gravity and no atmosphere. The plasma would be way easier to control instead of an almost uncontrollable cloud. It would be a nice perfect circle sitting in a vacuum and it would be very easy to compress. So let's try the fusion on the moon and watch it happen.
1: Now, we've got several countries that have gone to the moon remotely, unlike us getting there with a man, of course. But how close are they coming to getting their own astronauts on the moon?
4: Well, they're getting closer because everybody's realizing, and the Indians tried this twice, landing remotely on the moon in what we call Schrodinger's Basin, which is basically the south pole of the moon, is not like landing in the Sea of Copernicus. That's like landing at the Bonneville Salt Flats. It's not really hard to find a landing spot.
1: Right.
4: But the south pole of the moon is a little like landing on the side of Mount Everest. So you need to have precise control in order to be able to do that. If you're not going to put a human in that craft to grab the joystick and fly that craft and land it on the ground, then you have to land it remotely. And when we try to do that from Earth, it's a little like playing a video game. You're holding onto the joystick and there's a 2-minute lag between what you do with the joystick and what the spacecraft does on the moon. It's almost impossible. And that's why even these very, very smart people, India, Germany, Japan, everybody crashes because there's no local what we call a lunar positioning system. It doesn't exist on the moon. We're in the wilderness, and that's why everybody's crashing. So you can't start a lunar colony that way. In fact, the last time I was on this program, I think it was in February, I told NASA from this program, you need to cancel Artemis 3. You are not ready. There are like four things that you have not tried that have to be finished before you try this, or people are going to die. And if people die, that really slows down a space program. Well, they canceled Artemis 3 the next day. That's how powerful this program is.
1: Wow. And Schrodinger's Basin is named after Schrodinger. I think of the cat story.
4: That is the same guy. Yeah. When quantum mechanics is kind of elusive anyway, and we discovered way back in the 40s that when we observe quantum states with our instruments, it changes the state. We call it the observation effect. In other words, if you look at it, you change it. So Schrodinger decided that what he would do is create the thought experiment called Schrodinger's cat, which there's a box with a cat in it, and you can't tell if the cat's alive or dead unless you open the box. So we just assume that the cat's in there in one of those two states, and then we can make a lot of what are called standard model assumptions. And it's worked so far, but it's enough to make you pull your hair out.
1: What made everybody kind of zero in on that area?
4: Well, it was the LCROSS mission. As I said, in 2006, we theorized that the south pole of the moon, because the same side of the moon faces us all the time, there are deep craters on the south pole of the moon that never get sunshine. They never thaw out. They're deep and they're dark and they're very, very cold, somewhere around 25 degrees Kelvin. Cold enough to keep any volatiles frozen solid. And so the theory was that there was water ice in one of these craters, and they zeroed in on a crater called Cabeus Crater. And that's where they dropped the upper stage of the LCROSS into it and flew through the plume. And that's what started the whole space race again. That discovery of trillions of pounds of water ice, pure ice, which is oxygen and hydrogen, which in space terms is gas. It's fuel for rockets and for power. That's what started the whole race. That's why we picked the South Pole.
1: Realistically, Brooks, how long do you think it'll take before you get a lunar base there?
4: Well, I wrote a book called Asteroid Mining, The Future of Energy. And the designs are already done. And some of the equipment is already built. Some of the inflatable habitats, some of the plutonium power stations that are 10 kilowatt stations, light enough to move around and resilient enough to generate power for decades. They already exist. The only thing that doesn't exist is a way to land them on the moon and stack them next to each other so they can be assembled into a habitat. That we have not done yet. We've practiced it in the desert, but that's with people and equipment and trucks and cranes. We don't have that stuff on the moon. So we're a ways away.
1: We had a 60-year head start on everybody. How did they catch up with us so fast?
4: Well, it's kind of like the tortoise and the hare. You know, the hare takes off really fast, but then he gets sidetracked with social programs and whatever. And the tortoise just keeps plodding along. Yeah, we were 60 years ahead, but you know, other developing countries, and there are more honor students in India than we have students in this country. So it doesn't take long for smart people to catch up with us.
1: And then you have companies like Elon Musk's and Jeff Bezos. Where did they get the brain power to do what they did? Did they steal it from NASA?
4: No, they hired it. That's one of the reasons why I never went to work for NASA. I never went to work for JPL. I did a co-op at JPL. And I just got tired of picking crumbs with the sparrows. I decided, hey, I'm an engineer. I'm going to go build stuff and make money. And that's what I did. Well, that's where Elon Musk comes in. He's a great organizer, great big picture visionary. And what he did is he posed the right questions to the right people. And they said, I know how to fix that. I know how to make a Raptor engine. I know how to make a Raptor engine better. And he had the money because of Tesla and because of Starlink. Starlink's the cash cow of the whole SpaceX public offering. Mm-hmm. That, you know, $1.8 trillion public offering they did, that's the kind of money it takes to bring the brain power and pay them. You know, there are welders at Space City down in Boca Chica, Texas, that accumulated SpaceX stock. And when they went public, these welders became multimillionaires. Of course, my question is, are you still welding? or did you leave and go enjoy life? But yeah, they made big money. That's why people did it. That's why they took the risk. And that's the vision that Elon Musk gave his company. NASA doesn't do that.
1: No, that's true. Is there another reason going after the moon other than helium-3? Is there something else that we really don't know about?
4: Well, yes. And that's why Space Academy was just created. We had Space Force. That was done out of necessity because Space Command, which was run by the Air Force since its conception, was, I hate to say this on the air, but it's so corrupt. It became a huge, gigantic money laundering operation and for making generals and admirals very wealthy in the post-military life. So rather than try to fix that, he created Space Force and started from scratch and put people of integrity in there. And even though they've tried to stop it, they can't. Almost half the graduates from the Air Force Academy are going into Space Force. But we just launched, or Trump just launched, what's called Space Academy. So now we're putting, like a military academy, putting soldiers with a soldier mentality into the space program. So the answer to your first question is, there's a strategy in being the first to build a lunar colony, because the first country to build a successful lunar colony is going to rule the world. That's why China is, well, they're kicking our ass on the moon right now, but we're catching up in a hurry.
1: But they're that far ahead of us, huh?
4: Yeah, because as you said, we were twiddling our thumbs and playing games for 60 years. China was, you know, a cheap manufacturer posing as a country for all that time. And then the last two decades, they basically was stolen technology, caught up with us.
1: What are the Russians doing?
4: This is an interesting question. It kind of goes back to Kennedy, because in those days it was the Soviet Union. But Kennedy saw that a conflict between the Soviet Union and America would be devastating for the world. We needed something that we had a common purpose with. And so Kennedy wanted to give the Russians basically all of our space research and then do joint ventures from then on, because he believed that the commerce would erase the differences between our countries.
1: Let's talk more about that, Brooks, when we come back in a moment with Brooks Agnew right here on Coast to Coast AM.
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4: Whether it's physical activity, obesity, diet, smoking, low on hormones, stress, sleep disorders, or your age can be supported by reducing inflammation and aiding the body to heal itself appropriately. 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
10: Not exist. But he convinced the Russians to spend huge amounts of money on it, and they went broke. And that's what toppled the wall in 1991. So that's where we are today. They're not really interested in it. They're a very old civilization. All they really want to be is left alone. They don't want to conquer the world. They just want Europe to quit trying to invade them and conquer them.
1: And Kennedy had just worked out about a year before that with Khrushchev, the Cuban Missile Crisis, didn't he?
10: Yes, he did. That was part of the military competition that they had. They tried to move missiles to Cuba to sort of equalize the threat. You shoot us, we shoot you kind of thing. And that the same thing the Iranians are doing today. They've moved drones to Cuba, which have a 1,550-mile range. That's Atlanta, from Havana to Atlanta. So they have a threat. It's sitting there right now with Iranian engineers to launch them. Are they crazy enough to do it? I mean, the answer is yes, as far as I'm concerned.
1: Why, especially now?
10: Yeah, because, you know, in fact, what was it, yesterday we adopted the tanker-for-tanker policy. You shoot one of our tankers, we shoot one of yours. That tit for tat never works out.
1: Do you think the Chinese have surpassed the Russians?
10: Yes, in a lot of ways. A lot of ways. I have Russian friends. I have Russian investors in one of my companies. And everything was set to go very well. I mean, we were in the electric truck business. We had Russian investors. But they had an oil field in Kazakhstan, which was very rich in oil. And they were developing their field, had it about 15% drilled out. They needed more equipment that they ordered from the Chinese. And the Chinese slow-walked that equipment, starved out my Russian friends. So then they came to my Russian friends and said, well, we'll buy this oil field off of you. So they looked at the money and they said, okay. So they sold the oil field to the Chinese. And within a year, the Chinese had delivered all the equipment they promised, and they drilled it out for themselves. So the Russians do not trust the Chinese at all. And the Chinese have definitely surpassed the Russians in many, many aspects.
1: Brooks, what is going on the International Space Station? What are they doing up there?
10: They're winding things down. I mean, we have a list of experiments probably going on another decade if we...

0: get it out of the International Space Station. But that whole facility needs to be cleaned up. You have no idea how many dead skin cells there are in that place. Anybody that's out there that's ever served on a submarine in the U.S. Navy knows exactly what I'm talking about. When you go in a submarine, the first thing that hits your nose is the stench of the ship itself. Now, you get used to it, and you serve on it. But when you come home, you throw your clothes away. We call them poopy suits for a reason. The International Space Station is just like that. It is horrendously filthy, and I think it's seen its day.
1: What's the tour of duty up there?
0: It depends. Some people have been up there a year. Most people, it's about 30 days. Go up, run your experiments, come back, build your resume, you know, come back and go to work at a university and buy some real estate and rent it to students. And it's a career builder.
1: I'd go nuts up there in a year, wouldn't you?
0: No. I mean, being weightless for that long is kind of a pain in the butt. Because if you've ever been weightless, you'll know what I'm talking about. It's like a constant gag reflex. And your biology doesn't work the same as zero gravity. It just doesn't. You have all kinds of issues. But other than that, I would enjoy the view, and I would love a roster of experiments to run in space. I have my own ideas of what I would do. But the moon is totally different. You got 1/6 gravity. So, you know, I weigh 0.1 metric tons here on Earth. But on the moon, I could leap like a gazelle.
1: If this space program were up to you, what would you be doing with it?
0: I would be developing the lunar vents, the volcanic vents on the moon. I would not concentrate on the surface of the moon. I would launch a program to explore the vents and try to build a habitat on the inside of the moon instead of on the surface of the moon.
1: Would you be there for resources?
0: Yes, and also strategy, because as I said, the country that controls the moon first is going to control Earth. It is the ultimate satellite, the ultimate satellite. It's defensible, and it is a great place to monitor the activities on Earth.
1: Would you use it as a weapon?
0: You can't get around it. Lots of science fiction stories, not the least of which is The Expanse, which, and not many people watch it, but it's a very hardcore sci-fi series. Season 7 is about to start. We carried our conflict into space. You'd think that we'd go to space, we'd find some unifying ground, but no, we just keep stratifying and keep dividing ourselves and keep our human nature of fighting one another since the dawn of time. We carry it to space. So yes, it's going to be weaponized. It's been weaponized since 1968.
1: How long would it take, Brooks, to build a lunar colony?
0: Wow, that's the $6 trillion question. And I get asked that all the time. And I put a lot of thought into it, which is considerable. First of all, you have to get power sources on the moon. Before you start landing anything remotely, the first thing we have to do is build what's called a lunar positioning system. We have GPS here on this planet. And believe it or not, that's how we navigate the moon. We use the GPS satellites orbiting Earth to guide us to land on the moon, 250,000 miles away. It's not enough. We crash all the time. So we need lunar positioning systems first. And the frustrating thing to me is we already have them. They're all built. All we have to do is load them on the carrier. We have a space carrier. We could take the carrier to the moon and deploy the satellites just like Starship does. When we watched it many times live on YouTube, they deploy 20 at a time. The carrier can deploy 200 at a time. And we could build out the LPS system around the moon, and then everybody could fly to the moon and land on a dime.
1: Sooner than later, what do you think? How long is it going to take?
0: I could say it could be done in less than a year, because we already have the equipment. We already have the CubeSats and all the technology we currently have. What we lack is, and I hate to say this, Mr. Isaacson, we lack leadership. We lack the vision. If you want to get the moon program back on track and actually make it happen, give me a call.
1: You've been pretty vocal about the lunar exploration mission. Has that ever backfired on you?
0: Yes.
1: What happened?
0: At one time, I had about 250,000 subscribers on YouTube. And I got on the air and I talked about my hollow moon theory, this whole idea of building cities inside the moon away from all the solar radiation. YouTube deleted my channel the next day.
1: It was because of that?
0: Yes. Lunar, the hollow earth theory and my developing of the interior of the moon, I was gone the next day. Never got them back.
1: Why?
0: They wouldn't answer. They wouldn't tell me. They just said it wasn't conducive with their policies or something like that. But I was that channel was banned. I finally got it back, but I only have about 20,000 followers now. It's inconsequential.
1: I guess most of the originals don't know you're back.
0: Well, I tell you, when they deleted that channel, it broke probably 2.5 million links to different sites and programs that I have. It took a decade. It's going to take a decade to get it back.
1: But you had to go back to the moon as opposed to going to Mars first?
0: Absolutely. Everybody you send to Mars now is going to die. No question about it. You know, if you send a female to the moon and she gets pregnant, she could be back home 24 hours later. She could be back home safe in a hospital and on Earth and have her baby. Sure. If she gets pregnant on Mars, that isn't going to happen. That child is a Martian. It's never, ever going to come back to Earth.
1: That brings up an interesting paradox, because if the child is born on Mars, you're right, it's a Martian. It's not an Earthling, is it?
0: Long before it's born, George. Because during the development of a fetus, there are critical periods of each individual part of the physiology. That requires Earth gravity. It requires, a rhythm to the planet, temperature and radiation, all the things that a fetus is exposed to, star systems, for crying out loud. Once that baby starts developing on Mars, and by the way, she's 7 months away from getting back to Earth. 7 months, if she left today. And that baby is going to be a Martian. And it will never have the bone structure, the tendon development, or muscle development to be able to live on Earth, ever.
1: Would it look human?
0: It may, but the bones are going to develop differently, muscles are going to develop differently. The DNA that's dormant in us, because we live on Earth, is going to activate, and the baby's going to mutate. And in just one or two generations, we're going to have a race of Martians. And it'd be like you going to a planet where all of a sudden you weigh 350 pounds. You couldn't get out of bed. You couldn't climb stairs. You couldn't breathe. That's what would happen to her, because it's only 68% of Earth's gravity.
1: Would be an amazing story if the Martian baby came back to the United States or came back to this planet. And one day a teacher said, "And where were you born?" And he goes, "Mars."
0: Yeah, that would be amazing. It would be amazing, but I don't think it would ever happen. You'd have to fill that child with steroids from the time it left Mars to the time it arrived at Earth.
1: But how realistic do you think that possibility is of a human being born on Mars?
0: Oh, it's absolutely realistic, unless you only send men to Mars, which that's not going to be any fun at all. You have to send women, and women will do what women do, and we'll have Martians. And it will be, several generations from now, but it will happen.
1: How long would the mission be?
0: It would have to be at least 1 to 2 years, because it would cost too much money to get a human to Mars and then bring the human right back. It would just, 14 months in space. Now, if we develop fusion rocketry from the helium-3 on the moon, that reduces it to 70 days. And you can create artificial gravity while you're going from the moon to Mars. All you have to do is turn around and decelerate at the same rate you were accelerating, and you have about half a G, a third of a G of gravity, which totally changes the game.
1: Now, isn't the International Space Station about as big as a football field?
0: Yes, with all the solar panels, but it's very flimsy, and they have to move it all the time because of space junk. They have a

0: space station. So the habitat areas are quite ingenious. And that's exactly what we would do for a lunar colony as well. We would send up everything collapsed. And then I am trying to advocate for moving those collapsed structures into the lunar volcanic vents and then inflating them inside the moon and putting them all together. That way you'd be protected from solar storms. But in order to get them in there, you're going to have robots to pick it up and move it.
1: Brooks, do you take emails through your website?
0: Yes, absolutely. I have a great contact form. It's almost spamless. 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Just click the contact and write me any question. I write everybody back.
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0: Tragedy in Minneapolis. I'm Ted Lindner, Fox News. A shooting spree on Wednesday left three people dead, including the suspected shooter, and six people injured. Fox's Jill Nato with the details.
1: The suspect opened fire inside an apartment building in the afternoon, causing residents to run for their lives.
2: All the front doors were busted as I was walking down the ramp. Two different people was laying there, covered in blood.
3: I heard cursing, and then I just heard shot, shot, shot, shot.
1: Police say officers ran into the building, finding blood and victims as they heard more gunshots. Two officers were hit, one in the abdomen, another in the shin. A third officer suffered a non-life-threatening injury. The suspected gunman was found dead. No word yet on a motive, but one neighbor said he'd been avoiding the suspect for the past few weeks because that suspect had been showing off a weapon. Jill Nato, Fox News.
0: The jury going to resume deliberations in the Massachusetts murder trial of Lindsay Clancy, who killed her three children. So far, the jury has been deadlocked. Fox's Brian Yenis with more.
4: After 30 hours over 5 days, this jury of nine women and three men is still at an impasse. So Judge William Sullivan read the Tui Rodriguez charge. It is a final jury instruction urging the jury to reconsider their positions. This marks the last time the judge can force this jury to deliberate before a possible mistrial. This jury is weighing, did the prosecution prove beyond a reasonable doubt that Lindsay Clancy is criminally responsible, that she knew killing her three children was wrong and could control her actions on that day. If she is, they then must decide between first-degree murder, second-degree, or manslaughter.
0: And a Delta Airlines jet forced to return to an airport shortly after takeoff after the pilot fell ill mid-flight. Flight 1208 returned to Minneapolis International Airport shortly after departing for Orlando, Florida. All 7,878 passengers landed safely. 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
1: The U.S. Army now needs a new secretary, as former Secretary Dan Driscoll's last day on the job was Wednesday. Fox's Kevin Uretsky with more.
2: There appears to be more questions than answers about why Driscoll stepped down after only about 18 months on the job. In a post on X, Driscoll wrote, "Serving in the role has been the honor of a lifetime," adding, quote, "We could not have made the progress we did without the support of Secretary Hegseth." However, there have been reports that conflict with War Secretary Pete Hegseth may have led to Driscoll's departure. Several military leaders have either resigned or been fired since the Trump administration took office, including Army Chief of Staff General Randy George, who retired just after the war in Iran began, and Europe and Africa Commander General Chris Donahue, who stepped down in July. Kevin Uretsky, Fox News.
1: Democrats denouncing two of their own Wednesday after they voted in favor of Republicans. Fox's Chad Pergram's on Capitol Hill with more.
3: Moderates Jared Golden and Marie Glusenkamp Perez deserting their party to advance a series of GOP measures. Democratic leaders call the revolt, quote, a significant breach of trust by the turncoats. One plan the duo back condemned socialism and endorsed the Save America Act. Renegade Jared Golden says he voted with Republicans to unlock a bill safeguarding Maine's lobster industry. Republicans believe this says a lot about Speaker hopeful Hakeem Jeffries. As Jeffries quibbles with moderates, progressives push packing the Supreme Court. Republicans forcing a vote on a constitutional amendment freezing the court at 9 justices.
1: The bill failed to get the 2/3 majority needed to amend the Constitution. And Tropical Storm Marie strengthening into a hurricane on Wednesday night out in the Pacific Ocean. This according to the National Hurricane Center. Hurricane Marie located about 375 miles southwest of the southern tip of Baja California. I'm Ted Lindner. This is Fox News.
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20: 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So I saw three different pulmonologists, and they could do nothing. 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I ordered it within 1 week. 1 week. My coughing had stopped since I've taken the carnivora. 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
1: And welcome back. George Norrie along with Brooks Agnew. Brooks, why does it seem that so many countries
0: that launched to the moon crashed their remote vehicles.
2: Well, because they have no way

0: to navigate. They're trying to fly something 250,000 miles away and land it softly. It's almost impossible. You can pre-program it, but the problem with the gravity on the moon is it's lumpy. It's not like, I mean, here on Earth, we weigh a little bit different on the mountains than we do the valleys. But on the moon, it's really drastic because the moon's been impacted by a lot of high-density asteroids, and that changes the gravity around the moon. So it's not a simple fact of just programming it and watching through a camera and letting it land. That's why all these smart people are crashing probes on the moon. There's no navigation. There's no lunar positioning system on the moon.
1: How would you grade our technology in 1969 when we landed on the moon?
0: Well, it was great for pilots. I mean, we had the best pilots on the planet. They had landed the Eagle lander probably 5,000 times in the dark, in the wind, in the light. So it was no question at all that they could fly and land the Eagle on the moon. That was a piece of cake for pilots. For technology to do it remotely, no, that wouldn't happen in 69. It won't happen now.
1: You think it would have crashed in 69 remotely?
0: Yes, guarantee it. It would have left a scratch mark on the surface, and that would be the end of that.
1: Let's go to the phones. Ted, truck driving in Mississippi. Welcome to the show. Hi, Ted.
2: Hey, good morning, George and Brooks. You know, in junior high, similar to you, I was interested in mining techniques. However, I concentrated on inner space instead of outer space. And as many, I was duped by Howard Hughes' Glomar Explorer for those manganese nodules. Now, it seems there's a current race for, I don't know what they're calling the nodules now, but off of Palau. And I just wanted to know what your thoughts are, inner space versus outer space, and what's up with those nodules, and who's going to get them. And if you can keep me on the line, George, I'm working through my phone. I appreciate your thoughts. Thank you.
0: Yeah, that's a great question. Nodule mining off the bottom of the sea is the low-hanging fruit right now. We have equipment that can do it, but you're talking about dropping equipment, you know, a mile deep in the ocean, and then, you know, basically picking up the iron nodules, cobalt nodules, and things that exist on the bottom of the sea that have, you know, fallen from space and come from volcanoes and under crust eruptions. And it's there for the picking. But operating the equipment and getting it to the surface and getting it back to land, it's a major industry. And it's only been barely tapped by most countries. I think Japan does the best job right now. They actually mine methane that's crushed under a very cold ocean, and they mine it straight off the bottom of the sea and use it for fuel.
1: What's the next step in the next couple of years, Brooks? What's going to happen?
0: Well, as I said, the next step in my book is to send the carrier to the moon and deploy the GPS satellites. And if we have to, encrypt them so that only we can use them. Although I think that'd be a very bad idea. I think this needs to be a global effort to go to the moon. Otherwise, we're just going to carry what's going on in the Strait of Hormuz right to the moon. And it's just not a good way for the human race.
1: Not at all. Tom in La Jolla, California. Hi, Thomas.
3: Hi, George. George, I thank you and Tom Danheiser for accepting my call. Brooks Agnew, it is always a pleasure to hear your interviews and your perspective and analysis. Thank you so much for your wisdom. I want to bring up something that has been discussed for at least 50 years, which is the idea of rather than developing, well, we could develop a base on the moon, but also the idea of developing Lagrange 4 and Lagrange 5, which are points near the moon, okay? And they take advantage of the moon's gravity, the Earth's gravity, and it cancels out at Lagrange 4 and Lagrange 5. We could build space stations there that have rotating environments to create internal gravity, you know. And we would use Lagrange 4 and Lagrange 5 to land on the moon, okay, it'd be a two-step process, or to go directly to Mars or to the asteroid belt. And I bring this up because it was a widely discussed topic 40 years ago, 50 years ago. I remember attending a conference in Los Angeles. It was called L5, after Lagrange 5, and everybody attended, Brooks. I mean, everybody. I mean, it was just, you know, Marvin Minsky, G. Harry Stein, Jerry Pornell, Robert E. Heinlein even showed up, but he was in a wheelchair. And the whole idea was to develop these near-lunar stationary points, you know, have space stations there with gravity environments, and you would travel to L4, L5, and then you could drop to the moon, or you could actually go directly to Mars or to the asteroid belt from Lagrange 4 and Lagrange 5. And I was wondering if you could talk about that, maybe illuminate, you know, whatever happened to, you know, the idea of developing L4 and L5 near the moon.
0: That's a fantastic question, and it's answered in my book, Asteroid Mining, the Future of Energy. Right now, we're using L2, which is on the other side of the moon, shielded from the sun. And we have now three telescopes there. We just launched Roman a couple days ago. It's a dark matter telescope, which is going to be interesting how its special kind of spectrometry works. L4 and L5 are out on Earth's orbit around the sun. And these are what we call gravity wells. They're areas of where Trojans already exist, little asteroids that are kind of stuck in between the gravitational fields of the Earth and the sun. And they're a long way. I mean, you're talking several million miles from Earth. In my book, I propose moving an asteroid, a metal asteroid, not a C-type, but an M-type asteroid, to those Lagrange points and using the asteroid itself as a base for the building of a structure there, a refueling station, an observation station, military station. It's a great idea, and it is being thought about. We are already using L2, as I said, on the other side of the moon, and we have three great telescopes there, and they're going to do a fantastic job for us. But L4, L5, absolutely strategic. Hell, maybe one day we'll get to L3, which is many millions of miles on the other side of the sun.
1: Text and tweets. Tom, what do you have for Brooks?
4: Hey, Brooks. Jason in Virginia wants to know, if a person went in space, does a person's appetite and mood change to the extreme?
0: Yes, they do. For one thing, your appetite changes because your bowels don't work the same way as they do with gravity. Yes, you have a peristaltic movement in your gut, but it relies on gravity too. We're adapted to the gravity of this planet. When that gravity goes away, everything you eat has to be in a slurry. There's no eating a steak when you're weightless. That would kill you. Your mood changes basically because you're not around you know, the rhythm of the Earth, the heartbeat of the Earth. The lightning of Earth strikes the Earth and creates a resonance that we rely on with our biology. We didn't discover this until we started putting astronauts in space, and they were just about going crazy, especially if they were up there more than a few days. We finally had to put oscillators on the spacecraft that mimic the same heartbeat of Earth, which is about 14 hertz, 14 cycles per second. Otherwise, the human biology couldn't adapt.
1: at all. John in Wisconsin. Hi, John.
5: Hello, George. Hello, Brooks. Brief comment and a question, please. During the 1960s, our space program, led by NASA, was innovative and inspiring. When we went to the moon in 1969, it seems since then, with a few exceptions, our space program has been somewhat in a coma. My question, Brooks, is this. Would you concur that the more we get the private sector involved, the better chance we have of accomplishing great things? And George, thank you for taking my call.
1: Thank you, John. Go ahead, Brooks.
0: 100%. 100%. And by the way, in the 60s, the space program was not led by NASA. It was led by the president. The president is the one that directed us publicly, said, we're not going to the moon because it's easy. We're going to the moon because it's hard. You remember that speech? He directed it. He made NASA.
1: We choose to go to the moon.
0: Yeah, we choose to go to the moon because it's hard. Yes, NASA didn't want to do it. But, you know, in those days, we created a brain trust with NASA that could have solved every problem on the Earth. And we disbanded it. After 1972, we disbanded. Now, I'm the beneficiary of that because my industrial technology class in college was taught by a former NASA worker, a professor. And he was brilliant, absolutely brilliant, taught us stuff we would never learn anywhere else. NASA was full of people like that. And after I would say the communists took control of NASA, it just became a big, huge money laundering operation.
1: What has happened to NASA's budget over the last few years, Brooks?
0: It's gone up, it's gone down. It isn't what it could be. Certainly, Elon Musk has changed that with his recent IPO, pulling in $1.5, $1.6 trillion. NASA could only dream of such money. JPL, which is kind of the garage, we'll call it the garage, where all this technology is built, the CubeSats and all that stuff is developed at JPL. Those people don't make any money at all. I mean, when I was did my co-op there, we didn't get paid anything. And it's a great place to build a resume, but it's not a great place to make a huge living. It's basically an extension of Caltech, which is just down the street in Pasadena where I grew up. But Elon Musk sees the commercial viability of space, and he is rewarding people accordingly.
1: He is a visionary, is he not?
0: He's a big visionary, and, you know, I liken myself to him without the money. I'd be doing the same thing he's doing.
1: He's a genius.
0: He is a genius because he does not limit himself. If it's possible to dream it, and he does a lot of dreaming, then it's possible to build. And I've thought that way my entire life.
1: Let's go to Joe in Boston. Hey, Joe, go ahead.
6: Hey, thank you for taking my call. Hi, Brooks, first-time caller. I'll write you. I'm visually impaired. I want to thank John from Wisconsin, all the Coast listeners that stuck up for me with my cancer and other problems. And
1: good.
6: Bell Mills, whatever her name is. Bruce, I got a couple things. NASA is now corrupt. Richard Hoagland, before I mentioned it, Neil Armstrong, I have a recording of some newscaster just broadcast. When he was up there, he saw UFOs on the moon, and NASA immediately turned off the radio. Well, he had radio problems. He was on another channel. And when he got back, they destroyed his tapes. NASA was supposed to be a civilian agency, and I agree with Richard Hoagland. That's my first thing. What's your remark on that, and how could we have solved the world's problems, and how do you get the stench out of the space station? I mean, you know all about air filters and stuff like that. I wouldn't want to be up there in that environment. That's horrible. I'd like your comments, and I will listen off the air. I'll try and write you if I can. It's difficult for me.
0: Sure. And by the way, all my books, except for two, are in audio. So if you can't read, that's no problem. I read the books for you. You know, it's like a submarine. A submarine has innumerable places where human skin cells can hide, and they do. That's why they smell the way they do. And believe me, they go through abatement all the time. The space station is worse than that. I don't think it could be cleaned up. You'd have to send, you know, a special crew up there, and you'd have to use special solvents and special vacuum systems, and it's just not worth it. It's spent its day. And you're right about NASA. It is corrupt. When you're dealing with that much money, there are plenty of places for politicians to hide, and they do. And, you know, the space program has gone up and down depending on who's in the White House, because they want to spend their money on social programs, and other leadership wants to spend their money on exploration and growth of the energy base. So, yeah, it's a big problem. Commercial enterprise, private industry is not plagued with those issues. It's not all about profit. It's about building markets that don't yet exist. Sort of like Starlink. You know, Starlink is the cash cow for SpaceX. And very soon, we're going to have telephones available to us, phones, smartphones, that don't need cell towers. You'll always have coverage everywhere. Yep. And it's going to revolutionize everything.
1: I'm not sure Neil Armstrong saw UFOs on the moon. What do you think?
0: Yeah, I'm not sure either. You know, I knew Edgar Mitchell for years, and we talked a lot on and off the air.
1: He was a believer.
0: He was a believer, and he ran his own experiments on the moon. And NASA didn't like that. But, you know, you get very, very smart people who are willing to risk their lives to go somewhere and be one of the 12 sets of footprints on the moon in six missions. And they're going to take matters into their own hands. As soon as the overlords look the other way, they're going to disclose.
1: Did you ever get on that Russian trawler you were going to go do?
0: Actually, we had a business meeting on that last month. We are getting close to getting the Russian sanctions lifted and at least getting the ability to get visas to go to Russia. We haven't been able to do that in years. So that is that has renewed life. We may yet do that North Pole expedition.
1: How many years ago did we talk about that, Brooks?
0: We started in 2008. I became the leader of the expedition in 2008. 2009, the summer of 2009, we were going to make our venture. We raised some money, and then the economy had something else in mind. The whole thing crashed globally.
1: Well, what was the initial mission? What did you want to go there for?
0: The initial mission was to search for an opening in the Arctic crust that leads to an inner ocean on the inside of the planet. We already knew the ocean existed. That's been detected remotely with Washington University up there in St. Louis. What we wanted to do was find the access point. And so we put together a mission to take 100 scientists and our 25 documentarians to the Arctic, survey 10,000 square miles, and see if we could find that crustal opening. Now, it's 14,000 feet deep water, but we believe with the equipment and the technology that we had outlined for the various experiments that we could find it. It would change everything. It would change planetary core geology forever.
1: And Admiral Byrd, he went into the hollow earth, did he not?
0: I don't believe so. I've examined all of the evidence, and Byrd was at worst exaggerating, but he probably lied about his flight to the North Pole. His round trip was way short of what it needed to be, because it was repeated 2 to 3 years later with another pilot, and it took him a lot longer to get to the North Pole and back. That little tri-motor, I don't believe, made it to the North Pole and back. And whatever we saw as a cult classic diary that was discovered years later, I've examined the philology of that. That's the study of language. And Admiral Byrd did not write that diary.
1: We're going to come back and take final calls with Brooks Agnew in a moment on Coast to Coast AM.

0: looking for
1: last place.
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7: It's time to congratulate you for your efforts to get a UFO UAP disclosure. 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
1: 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And then later on, psychic Carol Obley joins us to talk about the strange and unusual world of the psychic realm. That'll be on our next Coast to Coast show. And we'll be back in a moment with Brooks Agnew and take final calls with him. Beyond Belief, that's our first television show. 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

0: And welcome back, George Norrie, along with Brooks Agnew, and final segment here with your calls. Brooks, is there an abundance of helium-3 in good old planet Earth?
1: No. We have to collect it around volcanoes. It's very rare. Most of the, almost like 96% of the helium on Earth is helium-4, which is not useful for energy.
0: Would it be profitable to mine it from the moon?
1: Yes, absolutely. There is at least a 10,000-year fuel supply with over a trillion pounds of frozen water, ice, and helium-3 on the moon. We already have the technology to gather it, collect it into canisters, launch the canisters into orbit, collect them in a cassette, what we call a cassette, and bring the cassette back to Earth. If we had a way to fuse it here on Earth, which we do not yet.
0: How big would these canisters have to be?
1: They're about the size of a water heater, a 50-gallon water heater.
0: You'd need a lot of them.
1: Not really. I'm telling you, one shipping container of helium-3 would run L.A. for 10 years.
0: Are you kidding me?
1: No, I'm not kidding. We're talking a tremendous amount of energy in helium-3. And once you get that heat, once you make that steam, you have no radiation to worry about. All the lead lining, all the fuel rods, all that stuff goes away. The simplicity of this power generation, once we master the tokamak, which is the most current way we have of compressing plasma to make the fusion happen. Once that happens, it's perpetual. You just feed it fuel and it keeps on going.
0: How did we discover helium-3?
1: Well, we've known about it for a long time. As I said, we use it experimentally here on Earth in small quantities. That's why ITER was built. It's been 40 years, I guess, under construction, and it's going to be another 20. It's the size of a city. Every time they have a technological challenge, they meet it by spending more money. And now there are some 50 countries that have invested in this facility in France. And they're no closer now than the day they broke ground.
0: Amazing. Let's go back to the calls. West of the Rockies, Iasius is with us in Maui in Hawaii. Hello, Iasius.
2: Hey, George. What's up?
0: Good to have you.
2: I forget your caller's name. But anyways, I have a quick comment and then a question. And if you have time, I have a follow-up question to that. When I was young, I was told that the original observers of the moon said it was made of cheese. I think they said that because it resembled a block of Swiss cheese. But anyway, because of the craters. But anyways, then I recently heard in the last 3 to 5 years that it's very hard to land on the moon because of hundreds of feet above the surface is a glass-like crystalline structure with holes and bubbles with very thin layers that you could fall into. And I heard that one of the landers actually fell through one of these holes of crystalline structure and was lost.
0: What do you know about that, Brooks? Anything?
1: I didn't know Richard Hoagland very well, but he was a big proponent, him and Mike Barra, of these glass structures on the moon.
0: Yeah.
1: I know a lot about the moon. I've taken a lot of pictures of the moon with very high magnification telescopes. I've never seen these glass structures.
0: And Iasius, you had a final question. Go ahead.
2: Yeah, it seems like some of the craters have like a rim on it from an impact, and then some of the craters don't have a debris field around them, like those have collapsed. And I'm wondering if that may have something to do with my first question, that some of these bubbles have collapsed, and some of them are impact craters that left a debris field around them.
0: Were they all impacts, Brooks? What do you think?
1: It's a good question. We don't really know. We've looked at some 40 craters in Schrodinger's Basin, which is the south pole of the moon area. And right now we do what's called CPR. CPR is a ratio of water inside the crater compared to land outside the crater. And we use a histogram to calculate whether this crater has a deposit in it or not. And that's how we've kind of come up with the estimate of 1 trillion pounds of frozen water ice. But the problem is we don't know how deep these craters go. Now, the CPR and the instruments that we have, which are lightweight spectrometers we have orbiting the moon, can only see 2 meters down into the ice. That's roughly 7 feet. We don't know if these things are 1,000 feet deep or a mile deep. We have no idea until we get up there and actually do it. But that's a very good question. I believe you're right. Some of those craters don't have debris fields around them from an impact. They may actually lead into the interior of the moon.
0: Next up, let's go to Drew in Oregon. Welcome to the program. Hi, Drew.
3: Hi, George. Thank you for taking my call.
0: Sure.
3: My question is, thank you. My question is, has NASA researched the Jenna-Bekoff effect on unbalanced magnetic monopoles on the space station? And I have a follow-up question.
1: Yes, all kinds of magnetism experiments have been done on the moon or in the space station. Monopoles are interesting. They're kind of spherical or toroidal magnets. There are several people that experiment with these here on the Earth with respect to super efficient energy production. I won't call it zero point, but something like that. And so a lot of this research has been done on the space station. The research is inconclusive. Inconclusive, I'll put it that way.
0: And let's go back to Drew for his follow-up question. Go ahead, Drew.
3: Yes, my follow-up question is it possible that the Artemis missions could look for these unbalanced magnetic monopoles on the moon? And thank you very much.
1: Yes, it is possible. Of course, it takes specialized magnetometry to directly measure these things. And to my knowledge, this is not something that's planned for the next dozen or so launch engines. We're probably going to be working with these. I don't know if you watched Star Wars. Most people did. You remember the little blaster that Luke Skywalker practiced with to learn about the Force on the Eagle? Well, we have a research that's being done on a little probe like that that we're going to send into the volcanic vents on the moon. The idea is to map these vents to see how far they go, what kind of structure it is. Is it smooth? Is it navigable? And, of course, they don't send out any signal till they return. So it's not like Prometheus where you can send it in and it sends the signal remotely back to the ship and you map the interior of the moon. It doesn't work like that. It goes, it records, and then it comes back and downloads. The low-tech version of that is a little, for lack of description, it's a little electronic dog, and it's designed to crawl over obstacles and go inside these vents and try to gather enough information. The problem is it's very, very cold, like 40 degrees Kelvin, which they can't survive, but maybe an hour or two, unless you put plutonium batteries in them, then they can survive for a couple of years. But we don't have that information yet. All we have are infrared images from orbit. So that's the best we can do right now. I think you're right. This probably does need to be measured on the moon. But as far as I know, the next 12 launch engines or so, we don't have that kind of equipment planned.
0: Next up, let's go to Jeremy in North Dakota. Hey, Jeremy, go ahead.
4: Hello, George. I have a question.
0: Sure.
4: Is our government developing Stargates?
0: Stargates?
1: You know, I'm great friends with Andy Basciago. He started this whole thing back in 2006. He's fascinating. He's brilliant. He's an excellent speaker. I've spent days with him privately. And I have great respect for his intellect, but I have no evidence, direct evidence of a Stargate ever existing. I don't, as far as I know of any way to jump physically from one point to another point in space. That being said, I did develop the beryllium ion modem, which is subspace communication for probes and drones and stuff like that. So I have developed that. It isn't built yet, but it's developed. We can see, but we can't visit.
0: Interesting take. Next up, we go to Kurt in Nashville, Tennessee. Welcome to the program. Hi, Kurt.
5: Program, I really enjoy your discussion, Mr. Agnew. I'm a scientist myself, and I wonder why is the anti-gravity vehicle not used to go to the moon or even to Mars? It was developed back in the 30s with the Germans and So do you have a knowledge of this vehicle?
1: Yeah, I remember the Bell. It was hardwired to a huge power supply, which was, by the way, a local power station. It was built for that purpose. It operated off of counter-rotating pools of mercury inside the Bell. And by the way, everybody in that experiment died. It was able to get off the ground, but as I said, it had a huge extension cable connected to an extension cord. As far as I know, and I've been to 100 labs around the world, I spent 2 years and my own money going to all these labs investigating anti-gravity drive, supposedly anti-gravity drive. I never saw it operate.
0: How did they all die?
1: They died from poisoning, radiation and mercury poisoning inside the facility.
0: Wow. All right. Let's go next to John in New Orleans. Welcome to the show. Hi, John.
6: Hey, exciting. Hi, George. Emmy award-winning George Norrie. But hey, Brooks Agnew, listen, changing the mass of the moon by adding mass or removing mass, does that not change biological sciences on the Earth, women's gestation and menstrual cycles?
1: Yeah, if you change the mass significantly, it would. But that would take a tremendous amount of mass to make that kind of difference. I don't think we could send enough mass from the Earth in 200 years to change the mass of the moon.
0: What do you think the next major breakthrough is going to come in space, Brooks? What will it be?
1: It's going to be habitat development, no doubt about it, no doubt about it. And also robots. Recently, the reverse planetary gear movements have been developed, which greatly increase the amount of weight and the reduction of energy it takes for a robot to actually do work. But on the moon, there's no place to recharge robots. So you'd have to put plutonium batteries inside the robots, which would make them very heavy. But you could move 20 or 30 of these robots to the moon, and you could actually do work putting together habitats that humans could live in. I don't think it's possible to send humans to the moon to put habitats together. We don't have the equipment to do that.
0: Let's go to Adam in Mississippi. Welcome to the program. Hi, Adam.
7: Hey, George. Hey, Brooks. In your research, do you believe people are already on the moon, Mars, and planets we've never heard of?
1: The short answer is no. Believe me, it's... If there were people on the moon, there'd be some indication. Radio waves, light. No, there's not a colony on the moon. There absolutely is not a colony on Mars. So I don't believe that at all.
0: What do you think of the government releasing those UFO files?
1: Now you're talking. I always ask the question, why is it the government has all this evidence? I mean, why... If there are extraterrestrials, and I mean aliens here on the Earth, why in the world are they only dealing with our governments? Why don't they deal with us? I mean, there's 8 billion of us here on the planet. A lot of us are pretty smart. Why don't they deal with us? It worries me. And it comes down to this binary question. Are the aliens working with our government, or is the government working with the aliens? Either one of them do not have good answers to go with them. So I don't know where disclosure is going, but if I was Nancy Mace and I controlled that budget, I would say, where's the damn ship? Open the warehouse. I want to see the ship.
0: Brooks, if people want more information on you and what you do, what do they do?
1: Go to brooksagnew.com.

For Dan Galante, Tom Danheiser, Sue Trikas, Lex Lonehood, Sean Latasseur, Alec Fernandez, Tim Banal, Mary Berry, George Knapp, and Richard Serrett, I'm George Norrie, somewhere out there on Coast to Coast AM. We'll see you on our next edition. Until then, be safe, everyone.

0: deliberations day six on tap. I'm Sue Guzman, Fox News. And the fifth day of deliberations in the Massachusetts trial of Lindsey Classy ended yesterday with a jury saying it was still unable to reach a verdict.
1: Superior Court Judge William Sullivan told the deliberating members on the jury he knew it was a long day, but let them know he's still confident they can decide this matter.
2: What I'm going to do is, first off, thank you for your time, your commitment. In this case,
1: the jury for the second time told the judge they could not come to a unanimous verdict, prompting the so-called dynamite instruction to push consensus. Defense attorney Kevin Reddington said why he thinks that could work.
3: It tells you common sense that, you know, if you're in the majority, listen to the minority and vice versa. And I think they listen to that.
1: Day six of deliberations begins Thursday morning. Gernal Scott, Fox News.
0: Elsewhere in the news, stories that we're following for you include Minneapolis. Three people dead, six in a mass shooting.
4: The suspect opened fire inside an apartment building in the afternoon, causing residents to run for their lives.
5: All the front doors were busted. As I was walking down the ramp, two different people was laying there, covered in blood.
6: I heard cursing, and then I just heard shot, shot, shot, shot.
4: Police say officers ran into the building, finding blood and victims as they heard more gunshots. Two officers were hit, one in the abdomen, another in the shin. A third officer suffered a non-life-threatening injury. The suspected gunman was found dead. No word yet on a motive, but one neighbor said he'd been avoiding the suspect for the past few weeks because that suspect had been showing off a weapon. Jill Nato, Fox News.
0: Tropical Storm Marie strengthening into a hurricane in the Pacific Ocean, about 375 miles southwest of Baja California. It's expected to remain out to sea, but could impact it over the Labor Day weekend. 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
0: President Trump says strikes in Iran could end before the Republican Party's midterm convention. The administration signaling it's committed to lowering energy costs, as we hear from Fox's Peter Ducey.
19: That's not because of midterm political pressure.
20: I'm not running, but my party's running, and I'm going to help my party. But I think my party respects the fact that we're not allowing Iran to have a nuclear weapon.
19: Inflation, especially for energy, is impossible to ignore. And to help with that, the president has dispatched Energy Secretary Chris Wright to Venezuela, signing deals to make it easier for oil companies to set up shop there. Though experts say nothing can bring oil prices down faster than good news from the Strait of Hormuz.
0: And the deal

0: come after President Trump announced a separate deal with Venezuela that would give the U.S. up to 65 billion barrels of oil. Well, the Energy Secretary Chris Wright did travel to Venezuela touting new oil investments in the country yesterday. Fox Business Network's Connor Hansen has more from the White House.
1: Energy Secretary Chris Wright sitting down with Venezuela's interim president, Delcy Rodriguez, talking about the importance of the two companies and the whole hemisphere cooperating for producing oil. They went through a signing ceremony with some major U.S. oil companies like Chevron, GE, Vernova, Eni, which is an Italian company, and Primavera. They're all signing deals to make major investments in this oil-rich country. Chevron says it has been assigned more land in the Orinoco Belt. Its joint venture plans to invest more than $7 billion in the next 5 years and more than double production to 600,000 barrels a day.
0: Federal judge is blocking the Trump administration from enforcing a new executive order limiting the number of people eligible for birthright citizenship. The president issued it after the Supreme Court initially rejected his previous effort. The order takes aim at birth tourism, in which women travel to the U.S. to give birth so their children can obtain automatic citizenship. I'm Sue Guzman. This is Fox News.
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14: Across at least 12 states. While the hacks on these water sectors have caused minimal operational damage and did not compromise drinking water safety, that's important, did not compromise it, they still represent a significant escalation in warfare. Intelligence reports have also indicated that there have been unsuccessful attempts to breach U.S. telecommunications and energy sectors. Meanwhile, active hostilities in the now six-month U.S.-Iran war have violently reignited following a month-long lull. U.S. President Donald Trump stated that U.S. carried out a very heavy attack targeting Islamic Revolutionary Guard Corps installations, prompting widespread Iranian missile and drone retaliation across the Persian Gulf. President Trump says that while the U.S. is ready to strike Iran at any time, he doesn't expect the renewed fighting to last too long. And Saudi Arabia, Qatar, and the United Arab Emirates have all denounced Iran's attack on a Saudi tanker in the Strait of Hormuz that killed two sailors. George?
15: Thank you, Tom. We look forward to your report tomorrow. Leaders of the Shanghai Cooperation Organization members have wrapped up their summit with a declaration expressing solidarity with Iran. The summit in Kyrgyzstan is the international framework led by China and Russia, has 10 members, including Iran, of course. In the declaration, the leaders reaffirmed their support for Iran's sovereignty and territorial integrity and called for settling disputes through political and diplomatic means. Here's Howard Bloom with more. Howard, what is this?
16: Well, we're accustomed to being the leader of the global order, the big kahuna on planet Earth. But our preeminence is slipping. And your media, whether it's Fox TV or CNN, is not telling you about it. Tuesday night, a two-day summit wrapped up that will slowly but surely have an impact on your life and the lives of your kids and grandkids. But it's likely you've never heard about it until George just told you about it. It's the annual meeting of the Shanghai Cooperation Organization. The Shanghai Cooperation Organization was founded in 2001 and originally included only China, Russia, and four Central Asian republics. No wonder it's been so obscure. But today, it also includes Iran, India, Belarus, and Pakistan, which means the 2 days of meetings that wrapped up Tuesday represented a quarter of the Earth's economy and half the world's population. Yes, half. That's according to Xi Jinping, China's dictator, meaning that we may be working to isolate Iran and make it a pariah, but an organization representing half the world's population is defending Iran's sovereignty and condemning our attacks against it. What were the fruits of this get-together? The participants condemned the airstrikes against Iran. They asserted each member's rights to peaceful nuclear development and control over its own nuclear safety. They promoted a collective non-Western position on nuclear governance. They did not mention the United States by name, but their condemnation of America was there for all to see. On the economic front, they opposed what they called our unilateral coercive measures against Iran. The hangman's knot of economic sanctions we are trying to tighten around the neck of Iran's economy. They discussed their efforts to create a banking infrastructure that skirts America's sanctions. Their alternative system is already having an impact. One major source of America's extraordinary sanctions power is the central role of the dollar and of America's financial institutions in the world's finance. But as of today, Russian officials claim that 96% of trade between Russia and India is being settled in rubles and rupees. And this escape route out of the American dollar system, says Reuters, now involves 22 Russian and 17 Indian banks. What's more, Russian sources claim that 90% of the transactions between Russia and India are processed within 10 minutes, and more than half are processed within 1 minute. The meeting adopted 29 documents, and at the end of the Shanghai Cooperation Organization's summit, all 10 nations signed the Bishkek Declaration. What in the world does that declaration say? It speaks out loudly for the sovereignty of Iran. It condemns our military strikes on Iran's territory and civilians. And it condemns sanctions. In other words, it condemns the United States and the Iran war. And it calls the Shanghai Cooperation Organization to give birth to what Xi Jinping told the group must be an equal and orderly multipolar world. An order whose coming, said Xi, is irreversible. On the path to that new world order, Xi announced a slew of Shanghai Cooperation Organization projects that would tie the 10 countries of the organization into the biggest infrastructure backbone in human history, China's $8 trillion Belt and Road Initiative, which would make China the world's biggest provider of infrastructure, technology, and economic coordination ever seen on planet Earth. What Xi hides is that his equal and orderly multipolar world is designed to be a stepping stone for an unequal world, a world order ruled by China.
15: Thank you, Howard. Howard Bloom, author of The Mohammed Code. Yellow lights are flashing in the most important market on the planet, the U.S. bond market. The turmoil is being driven by a confluence of separate but related forces. The U.S. war with Iran is heating up again, driving up U.S. defense spending, the cost of oil, gasoline, diesel, and jet fuel. Investment analyst Mish Shedlock with us here. Mish, what a mess, huh?
17: It is a mess indeed, George. George, here there's five forces that I reckon are pressuring bonds. First, you mentioned the war in Iran. Oil, diesel, fertilizer, everything that passes through the state is straight, is impacted. Deficits, they're growing. The administration wants more spending for military, farm bailouts, other priorities. Some of that is related to the war. Debt passed the $40 trillion mark. Interest on the debt, George, is projected to hit $1 trillion a year starting fiscal year 2026, right now. This is kind of the fourth point is relatively minor, but the Fed and the Treasury are at odds, essentially fighting each other. Warsh at the Fed wants a clean market signal. He wants to eliminate QE. But Bessent is discussing unlimited Treasury actions to force down long-term yields. This is a confidence thing, and right now there's not a lot of confidence in the Fed. And the fifth thing is international. The U.S. intervened in the Japanese yen because Japan was about to dump U.S. Treasuries to buy the yen to support the yen. Now, curiously, Bessent wants Japan to hike rates and reduce debt to fix the yen problem, but the irony here is pretty obvious. Those are the actions that the U.S. needs to be doing as well. Now, let's discuss diesel specifically. We're only 12.9 cents from a new record high. The high is 581. We're currently at 569. And here's the factors impacting diesel. We have a harvesting peak now from August to November. Corn, soybeans, other farm crops, big diesel users. We have trucking needs, Christmas shopping. This is peak Christmas delivery season. The war in Iran reduced crude supplies. That's number three. The war in Ukraine is impacting this. Ukraine is bombing Russian refineries, and Russia was a big diesel exporter. They've now stopped exporting diesel. And the fifth thing here impacting diesel is record low inventories here in the United States. George, I think it's only a matter of days, a week maybe, before diesel hits a new record high in the United States. That won't be good for farmers. That won't be good for truckers. That won't be good for the U.S., George.
15: Good point. Thank you, Mish. A plane carrying Department of Homeland Security Secretary Mark Wayne Mullen made an emergency landing after the aircraft suffered an engine failure. Mullen was traveling from Georgia to Washington, D.C. when the U.S. Coast Guard C-101 was diverted to Ronald Reagan Washington National Airport in Virginia. Everybody's okay. In a moment, Jonathan Kahn back with us on Coast to Coast as we talk about biblical prophecy right here on Coast to Coast AM.

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4: And welcome back to Coast, George Nori with you. The Pergamon Altar is a massive monumental Greek structure built in the 2nd century BC on the Acropolis of Pergamon in Asia Minor, modern Turkey. And it is also the subject of a special book by Jonathan Cahn. Jonathan has spoken at the United Nations to millions around the world. His work focuses on biblical prophecy, connecting ancient Hebrew scriptures to modern global events, American history, and end times prophecy. Jonathan, welcome back. How are you doing?
5: Good. Great to be with you, George. I'm in a hotel in Dallas. Great to talk to you again.
4: Great to talk to you. And your new book is called The Altar of Pergamon. Tell us a little bit more about Pergamon.
5: Yeah, Pergamon. Yeah, this is, George, this is something I knew I was going to write on, but this is a cataclysmic mystery. It's a mind-boggling one. It is a mystery that has literally altered the history of the world, not once, but over and over again to this day. This is dealing with an object, as we're talking about, that's linked to what the Bible calls the throne of Satan. And this lies behind, and we'll open it up, lies behind everything from the rise of Adolf Hitler, the world wars, the rise of Marxism, the Cold War, the atomic age, New World Order, even the link to the internet, even linked to an American leader, and linked to end time prophecy. And so past, present, and future. And so much so that everyone listening tonight, your life has been touched by this mystery. And I'll just say one quick thing so people don't confuse it. The mystery is real. In the book, I'm revealing it through a kind of thriller. So there's a story that's revealing it, kind of like an Indiana Jones thing. But the mystery is totally real, and we have all been affected by it.
4: Jonathan, something linked to the throne of Satan doesn't sound very friendly, does it?
5: No, I wouldn't say so. Yeah, this is the thing. This is where it begins. In the book of Revelation, there's a verse where it says, "You who live in Pergamon, where the throne of Satan dwells." So now it's a pretty big statement from the Bible saying that there's a place on earth where actually it's saying the throne of Satan dwells. So what's that about? Well, you know, George, I just came back from Pergamon. Basically, I've been to that high place. Pergamon's an ancient place in, as you said, Turkey, Asia Minor. Center, and it has this high place, the Acropolis, as you said, and on top of it was called the Great Altar. The Great Altar was this, it's the biggest altar the Greek world ever built, and it was dedicated to the king of the gods, Zeus, and all the other gods, and all, and it was, it's the embodiment of Pergamon, and now, again, Pergamon's called the throne of Satan in the Bible, and so it's going to focus on this object. And what happens is when the Christianity comes into the Roman, Greek Roman world, people abandon, you know, the temples and the gods. And so the altar of Pergamon is abandoned. And so what happens, it falls to ruins. And so it's lying in the dust. So like put it together, you know, put it together. We're talking about throne of Satan lying in the dust for ages. Now, what would happen if it was unearthed? What would happen if we're talking about what the Bible calls the throne of Satan is brought back into the world? I mean, this is sounding like, again, like an Indiana Jones thing, but it's real. Yeah. Well, it actually did happen.
4: And the altar has been moved to a museum in Berlin, Germany, hasn't it? I think we may have lost him. You there, John?
5: Clear. Yeah.
4: Yeah, we lost you for a little bit. But the altar has been moved to a museum in Germany, hasn't it?
5: Well, this is how it happens. You know, the what happens is a man comes from across the world, and he stumbles. This is like 1871 now. He stumbles on this runes. He doesn't know what it is. He takes two pieces of this, and we're talking about the throne of Satan, takes two pieces of it, sends it back to his homeland, and his homeland is now going to be joined or linked to the throne of Satan. And so what was the land? The land is Germany. And what happens is, now think about where this is going to be going. Germany is going to actually comes into existence. People don't realize this in 1871. So the same year that this thing called the throne of Satan returns to the world, Germany comes into the world. And this is, and also at the same time, George, there's another man named Heinrich Schliemann who is looking for the lost city of Troy. And what he finds is in this dig, in the same region as the throne of Satan, he finds this ancient sign, and he finds almost like 2,000 versions of it. And the sign is the swastika. It becomes a big hit in Germany. And this is the same year that Germany comes into existence, same year the throne of Satan comes back into the world. And so it's like setting the stage, because this is going to ultimately lead to World War One. It's going to lead to World War Two. But here now, Germany is going to become the center. And the other thing that happens is that Germany decides to dig up this object, the altar, the throne of Satan. So it starts digging it up in the year 1878. And so now we're talking about throne of Satan coming back into the world. They put it on animals, in the different pieces of the altar. They put it into crates, put it on ships, and the ships go across the ocean, and they put it on a train, and it goes to Berlin. So now we have the moving of what's called the throne of Satan from Pergamon to Germany. And so this is, it's almost like setting the stage, because every time where this altar goes, calamity is going to follow, and the history of the world is going to change.
4: Who made the altar physically, Jonathan?
5: These were the ancient Greeks, you know, basically pagan Greeks, and they worshipped on that mountain. They offered up sacrifices. There is ancient writings that talk about human sacrifice on this. So you can see how this could be called the throne of Satan. You know, so it goes, you know, now, oh, by the way, here's another thing that happens. You know, today we're dealing with anti-Semitism, you know, and I mean, back in a revival, you know. Well, you know, when anti-Semitism comes into the world, I mean, there's always been hatred of Jewish people, but anti-Semitism is actually a new word, and it speaks of a modern form or a movement. Well, it's born in Germany, the word, and you know what, the word comes into existence at the same moment that the throne of Satan altar comes to Germany. So you hear, now you have this altar coming to Germany at the same moment this hatred created, in a sense, for the Jewish people, becomes embodied in what we call anti-Semitism. It starts spreading throughout Germany. At the same time, when this throne or all this throne of Satan comes to Germany, there's a revival of the occult. So there's an occult explosion. There's anti-Semitism, and it's really all setting the stage for the calamities that are going to come in the 20th century.
4: How long did Hitler and the Nazis control that altar?
5: Okay, here's where it begins. What happens is in 1889, they decide in Berlin, they decide to piece together this altar, and they're piecing it together. It's actually completed in 1889. So for now, for the first time since ancient times, the altar is together, the throne of Satan back in the world. But at the same moment, something else appears in the world, and it's a baby that is born, and they give him the name Adolf Hitler. So at the moment, you got the throne of Satan, you got Adolf Hitler coming into the world with the throne of Satan, and so that's 1889. Hitler's whole life is going to be linked to the mystery or this altar. I mean, his rise, every single thing is going to be listed. So you could start with the year 1889 and take it all the way up.
4: Where do people get your book, The Altar of Pergamon?
5: The Altar of Pergamon is literally everywhere. It is, if you go to Amazon now or anywhere online where you get books or any store where you get it, it's literally there. And I'm hoping people don't just get it for yourself, get it for people in your life who need to know. So it's literally everywhere if you go online.
4: When we come back in a moment with Jonathan Kahn, we're going to talk more about this very bizarre altar and what it means to the future of all of us when we come back in a moment on Coast to Coast AM.
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9: 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And ultimately, we got disclosure. 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
2: 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In the little search box there, put in Coast to Coast AM. All those shows will pop right up. It's a lot of listening. It's free. You'll have some fun.
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0: And welcome back, George Norrie, along with Jonathan Kahn. His book is called The Altar of Pergamon. When the altar was built in the 2nd century B.C., Jonathan, was it built with the intention of being evil?
1: I wouldn't say it, because the people who are doing it are, you know, these are pagans. So they think this is good. I mean, even if it could involve human sacrifice, I mean, they think it's good. So I mean, often, not always, but often when people, you know, do evil, they think it's good, you know, because that's what kind of makes it kind of evil. And they are not associating it with the throne of Satan. That comes after, when basically what the Bible's saying. And that goes to the whole point too, because when it comes to Germany, they're thinking, okay, Altar of Pergamon, this is an ancient thing. They're not thinking of the kind of the dark side. And so, in fact, you know, the rise of now Hitler with this thing, Germany decides to build a house, a great building to display the altar to the world. They're putting it together and they're going to show it to the world, this great thing. And that, as you said it before, that's going to become known as the Pergamon Museum. But as it's rising, it's in the 1920s, Hitler's rising, you know, this guy, the guy who was born with it, he's rising. And then they release the altar to the world. They open it up in 1930 in the autumn. At the same moment, Hitler at that moment is catapulted to power. I mean, what happens, in the Nazis looked like they were going to be out. They got 2% of the vote in 1928. But when the altar is released in 1930 in the autumn, suddenly they're catapulted, and soon Hitler takes over Germany. Now think about this, George. Where is he reigning from? He's reigning from Berlin. Berlin is the place where they have the throne of Satan. So the Third Reich, the capital of the Third Reich, talk about evil, you've got this thing called the throne of Satan. And here's the crazy thing, and this goes also to what you were saying, like, do they realize it's evil? Well, Hitler, he directs his people, he wants them to build him a massive platform where he's going to stand on it and he's going to speak to the masses, you know. And when you see Hitler, like, railing in these films, and he's in front of, looks like, a million people, that's Nuremberg. That's where he had all the big rallies. Mm-hmm. Well, they built for him this colossal platform. And you know what it was, George? Because we know it. In the book, the guy admits it, the guy who built it. It was Hitler's platform, his podium, was a reproduction of the altar of Pergamon. It was a massive throne of Satan. So Hitler is, like, standing. I mean, you know, you can't make this up. Hitler is standing and railing on this thing, which is like the throne of Satan. I mean, and you know, and he, just, did he know it? I don't think so. But you know, there are darker forces at work.
0: Sadly, Hitler was probably one of the best orators this country, this world has ever seen, wasn't he?
1: Well, you know, this is a really interesting point, because, you know, something happens. I mean, Hitler was kind of like an outcast. He was on the outside. He was homeless, and in World War One, he gets involved. He gets a gas attack. It knocks him out. He becomes blind, and then something happens during that time. He's in the hospital, and he comes out of it, and he says that now he receives his calling, and so as he goes, you know, now he joins the Nazi Party. Which, by the way, the Nazi Party was created by an occult organization. He joins it, and it's like he has this gift, but it's not a good, I mean, it's like a dark gift. And people would say, oh, the anointing has come upon him. Well, I would say a satanic anointing. And so when you look at the people, the crowds of Germany, they're like mesmerized. I mean, it's almost like a nation is getting possessed, you know, by this thing. So yeah, he had this gift, but the gift was dark. I mean, you know, I mean, there are people who say this guy's like possessed, you know, but it like came on him. And by the way, George, my father was born under Hitler. So he remembers this thing. He remembers these things taking place, and basically people just falling like under a spell. And the other thing that goes to the other dark side of it is the altar of Pergamon. You know, we said the Greeks built it. It was a certain kind of altar. It was an altar of burnt offerings. And in Greek, the people who built it, the way they called it, they didn't speak English, they didn't call it an altar of burnt offerings. The way you say it in Greek is the word for burnt is the word kaustos, the word for completely burnt is holos, and you put that together and it becomes the word the Holocaust. So the altar was the altar of the Holocaust. Holocaust doesn't mean a disaster. It means an offering, a sacrifice. And in this case, I would say a demonic sacrifice. You know, in the Bible, there actually were burnt offerings. But the Bible says that Satan, he inverts the things of God and he turns it for evil. So now you've got the entire Holocaust. It means a sacrifice. And it was all foreshadowed in this altar or throne of Satan, which is literally the altar of the Holocaust.
0: Where did the altar get the label throne of Satan? How did that happen?
1: Well, anybody can look it up. There's two things. Okay, if you open a Bible to Revelation 2, it says, you know, basically it says Pergamon, and it says, I know where you dwell. He's talking to the people who live in this place, Pergamon. He says, where the throne of Satan dwells. And what is? And then it goes on, it says where Satan himself dwells. That's actually where a martyr was killed, and people believe it was right by the altar. So a place of evil, but it's the crazy or the amazing thing is the Bible is identifying it as this place of Satan. And then when you follow the altar of Pergamon, I mean, by the way, what I just said with Hitler and the Holy, that's just the beginning. It's going to follow up to this day. And so, and you ask, like, how long did the Nazis have the altar? Well, in one sense, you know, again, Hitler was born in 1889 when the altar was put together, and then it goes all the way up to 1945. You know, in the meantime, you know, the guy who has the throne of Satan is not only brought the Holocaust into the world, he's brought World War II, which has killed like 60, 70 million people. So talk about evil. You know, the Bible says that the devil's a destroyer. So at the end of the war, you know, Berlin is in ruins, and Hitler's in a bunker, and Hitler then commits suicide. Okay, and you know what he does? He ordains that his body be burnt. I mean, talk about, it's like the last burnt offering. And the thing is that, so now the altar doesn't have anybody owning it. Okay, so what's going to happen is the altar or the throne of Satan is going to pass from Nazi Germany, and it's going to go to another power. And when it does, the history of the world is going to be changed again.
0: Now, what does it have to do with America?
1: Well, there's a lot, because, and it's going to go up to that, I promise you. There's actually an American, well, okay, a few things. The altar is going to ultimately going to come to the West. Now, that it's a little bit later in this mystery, but it's going to. And there's actually, I mean, I'll hold off. I don't want to identify him on the air, but there is an American leader that's very famous. It's not Trump, that's all I'll say right now, but he's actually linked to the altar of Pergamon and the throne of Satan. So the last part of the mystery, you know, it's going to go there, I promise, but it's going to touch the West. But where it goes in the meantime is that when Hitler's dead, and in another bunker in Berlin, you know, it's the Nazis are hiding something else. They're hiding the throne of Satan in another bunker. So it's hidden to keep it safe. Well, these soldiers come upon the bunker. They're in Berlin. Berlin's destroyed. They open up the bunker, and there is the throne of Satan. And so they take possession of it. So who does the altar go to? They are the soldiers of the Red Army. The throne of Satan passes from Nazi Germany to the Soviet Union. The communist world, Soviet Union, now takes possession of the throne of Satan.
0: How did this American that you mentioned, no name given, get tied into the altar?
1: Well, what happened was, okay, and by the way, I do reveal it in the book, okay, but I'm just kind of being good and careful by not doing it on the air. But he goes, this man goes, American leader, who everybody knows, he's still around, before he rises to power, he goes to the throne of Satan, he goes to the place where the altar is, and he actually stands under an image of an ancient pagan goddess, which is actually also part of this mystery in the book. We won't be able to get into it, but it's part of it. And he gives a speech where he calls the world to become as one. Then, right after being in the place of Satan's throne, he goes back to America, and then he is given the nomination to go to become very powerful. And his rise to power begins. He's standing on the stage, and in back of him, they have built this strange structure, and he's standing in the structure. What is the structure? I don't know if they knew it or not. I don't know. But the structure is a replica of the altar of Pergamon, the throne of Satan. This is an American leader who's standing in front of a reproduction of the throne of Satan, just like Hitler did, and he begins a rise to power, and it is going to affect America.
0: Did that leader even know what the throne meant?
1: I don't know. You know, these are the kind of the big questions. You know, do the people who built it, did they know it? Did he know it? I don't know that. But I do know that wherever the altar like goes, or wherever there's something to do with the altar, it touches history, and it touches it for the dark side. It touches it for evil. Like when it moved, like, I mean, think about it. I mean, what was the most evil, evil entity in the world? You know, Nazi Germany. Did they know this? I mean, they were evil, but did they know about the altar? They knew the altar, but they didn't. I don't know if they realized the link to Satan. When it passes to the Soviet Union, the Soviet Union is an atheist entity. I don't know they knew it, but they are now in possession of it, and they become now the new center of evil in the world. You know, and it's almost like when the altar goes to someone or something, it gets empowered. Like the Soviet Union then at that moment, 1945, becomes a superpower. And communism begins to now spread to the world. That right then, it starts spreading to Eastern Europe, China, to the point where one out of every three people in the world is under communism and under oppression, and it's the secret is they actually possess the throne of Satan. And about 100 million people get killed in this one. So it's, you know, millions of people are actually getting killed linked to this altar.
0: How did this altar get tied into end time prophecy?
1: Well, the thing is, okay, this is, you know, the last power to have the altar of Pergamon, when it was, you know, actually functioning, burning, you know, was Rome. Okay, when the altar disappears, remember we said the altar goes into ruins, right? It goes underground. Rome disappears. Now the altar comes back. What's the deal with Rome? Well, the Bible actually says there's going to be a power at the end, in the end times, and this power is somehow linked to Rome, almost like a resurrected empire, a resurrected Roman Empire, and the altar is linked to it. Now we're talking about the throne of Satan. Now the Bible speaks of the Antichrist. If the Antichrist is linked to this power, and I will tell you, I mean, as you know, as soon as we get to it, you know, who has the altar right now? But the thing is that the Antichrist will possess the throne of Satan. So this all goes, and the Bible speaks of specific things in the end times. It all goes with this thing of evil, literally, of evil there.
0: But the altar right now is still in that museum in Berlin, right?
1: Well, here's the thing, you know, yeah and no. First of all, this is the thing. George, I was led to write this book, you know, now, to reveal this whole mystery now. I had no idea that the altar has been hidden basically from the public for about over a decade. And you know when they're going to release it to the world from Germany? They're going to release it this coming year. And you know, now when you look at it, when the altar was released to the world before, like in 1930, that was the rise of evil in the world. That was Hitler's rising. So I would watch that. And maybe that's one of the reasons I was led to write this book now, because it is going to be released. And I'm not prophesying, but I'm saying that when this thing goes forward, things happen in the world.
0: Did you have a higher power influence you?
1: Well, you know what, George, you know, like from the beginning, when I first spoke to you, when I had the Harbinger, I don't claim to come up with these things. It's just like something comes into my mind, in my head. I'm led, you know, and I could never reproduce like how these mysteries come. It's like I'm led. And, you know, one thing comes and then it keeps getting bigger and bigger and bigger and bigger. And usually I have like thousands of pages of notes before I even start writing the book. I mean, the book is much shorter. You know, but literally sometimes something comes into my mind. I don't even know if it's real. And I go to the web and then it's real. So, you know, I don't claim that I could come up with it. So I do believe there's a power. I do believe God's leading.
0: Well, your work is magnificent, Jonathan, and it's so poignant, too.
1: Thank you. Well, you know, I think there's a reason for it. You know, and every time, George, before I write a book, I say, okay, Lord, what's the next book? And these are things that, again, I had no idea. And by the way, you know, the altar it's Germany, but Germany is under another power, which is the European Union. And this is a whole nother realm. And actually, so in a sense, the European Union possesses the throne of Satan. And so this is another link to end time prophecy. I'm sure when the questions come, we can get to it. But it's amazing. But I don't claim anything. I just

0: A deadly shooting in downtown Minneapolis. I'm Ted Lindner, Fox News. Two people are dead, multiple people injured in a mass shooting Wednesday night in downtown Minneapolis. Fox's Chanley Painter with the details.
1: One victim died at the scene, one more at the hospital, and three police officers were injured trying to stop the suspect, but all are expected to survive. The gunfire erupted just south of the Minneapolis Convention Center, triggering a massive police response. Investigators now believe the suspect died from an apparent self-inflicted gunshot wound. The two officers who were shot suffered non-life-threatening injuries, while a third was hurt during the response. Police continue to clear the building, where flooding from a burst pipe, water pipe, has complicated the investigation. Authorities say they're still working to determine a motive.
0: That's Fox's Chanley Painter. The gunman also found dead. Meanwhile, Fox 9 in Minneapolis reporting the suspected gunman was being evicted for previously making threatening statements. Day 6 of deliberation begins today to make a mistrial a possibility in the case of the Massachusetts mom who killed her children. Made it look like a real possibility. Fox's Grinnell Scott.
2: If the jury of 12 in the Lindsay Clancy trial can agree, murder, manslaughter, or lack of criminal responsibility will be what they must choose from. Twice the jury has told the judge they can't decide. If a hung jury is declared, defense attorney Kevin Reddington said he's prepared.
3: I want to try it next week.
4: Really? You would do it that soon and you feel ready?
3: Yep.
2: Judge William Sullivan on Wednesday gave the jury the dynamite instruction. Consider the last step before a jury is declared deadlocked. If that happens today, the Commonwealth's attorneys must decide if the case will be retried. Grinnell Scott, Fox News.
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8: Temperatures being 30 degrees above average.
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1: The U.S. Army now needs a new secretary, as former Secretary Dan Driscoll's last day on the job was Wednesday. Fox's Kevin Uretsky with more.
2: There appears to be more questions than answers about why Driscoll stepped down after only about 18 months on the job. In a post on X, Driscoll wrote, "Serving in the role has been the honor of a lifetime," adding, quote, "We could not have made the progress we did without the support of Secretary Hegseth." However, there have been reports that conflict with War Secretary Pete Hegseth may have led to Driscoll's departure. Several military leaders have either resigned or been fired since the Trump administration took office, including Army Chief of Staff General Randy George, who retired just after the war in Iran began, and Europe and Africa Commander General Chris Donahue, who stepped down in July. Kevin Uretsky, Fox News.
1: Democrats denouncing two of their own Wednesday after they voted in favor of Republicans. Fox's Chad Pergram's on Capitol Hill with more.
3: Moderates Jared Golden and Marie Glusenkamp-Perez deserting their party to advance a series of GOP measures. Democratic leaders call the revolt, quote, a significant breach of trust by the turncoats. One plan the duo backed condemned socialism and endorsed the Save America Act. Renegade Jared Golden says he voted with Republicans to unlock a bill safeguarding Maine's lobster industry. Republicans believe this says a lot about Speaker hopeful Hakeem Jeffries. As Jeffries quibbles with moderates, progressives push packing the Supreme Court. Republicans forcing a vote on a constitutional amendment freezing the court at 9 justices.
1: The bill failed to get the 2/3 majority needed to amend the Constitution. And Tropical Storm Marie strengthening into a hurricane on Wednesday night out in the Pacific Ocean. This according to the National Hurricane Center. Hurricane Marie located about 375 miles southwest of the southern tip of Baja California. I'm Ted Lindner. This is Fox News.
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0: Heartland of America and the gateway to the West. Good morning, good evening, wherever you may be, across the nation, around the world. I'm George Norrie, and this is Coast to Coast AM. Later tonight, NASA and space. And in a moment, biblical prophecy right here on Coast to Coast AM. Here's what's happening. Iranian hackers have targeted not only U.S. water systems, but also telecommunications, energy, and other infrastructure in recent weeks. The attempted cyber attacks focused on automated systems connected to the internet and have so far been unsuccessful. With more on what happened today, here's Tom Danheiser. Tommy?
1: Well, George, updates from the Cybersecurity and Infrastructure Security Agency have indicated that Iranian-linked hackers are actively targeting U.S. critical infrastructure, successfully breaching over 100 internet-exposed water and wastewater systems across at least 12 states. While the hacks on these water sectors have caused minimal operational damage and did not compromise drinking water safety, that's important, did not compromise it, they still represent a significant escalation in warfare. Intelligence reports have also indicated that there have been unsuccessful attempts to breach U.S. telecommunications and energy sectors. Meanwhile, active hostilities in the now six-month U.S.-Iran war have violently reignited following a month-long lull. U.S. President Donald Trump stated that U.S. carried out a very heavy attack targeting Islamic Revolutionary Guard Corps installations, prompting widespread Iranian missile and drone retaliation across the Persian Gulf. President Trump says that while the U.S. is ready to strike Iran at any time, he doesn't expect the renewed fighting to last too long. And Saudi Arabia, Qatar, and the United Arab Emirates have all denounced Iran's attack on a Saudi tanker in the Strait of Hormuz that killed two sailors. George?
0: Thank you, Tom. We look forward to your report tomorrow. Leaders of the Shanghai Cooperation Organization members have wrapped up their summit with a declaration expressing solidarity with Iran. The summit in Kyrgyzstan is the international framework led by China and Russia, has 10 members, including Iran, of course. In the declaration, the leaders reaffirmed their support for Iran's sovereignty and territorial integrity and called for settling disputes through political and diplomatic means. Here's Howard Bloom with more. Howard, what is this?
2: Well, we're accustomed to being the leader of the global order, the big kahuna on planet Earth, but our preeminence is slipping. And your media, whether it's Fox TV or CNN, is not telling you about it. Tuesday night, a two-day summit wrapped up that will slowly but surely have an impact on your life and the lives of your kids and grandkids. But it's likely you've never heard about it until George just told you about it. It's the annual meeting of the Shanghai Cooperation Organization. The Shanghai Cooperation Organization was founded in 2001 and originally included only China, Russia, and four Central Asian republics. No wonder it's been so obscure. But today, it also includes Iran, India, Belarus, and Pakistan, which means the 2 days of meetings that wrapped up Tuesday represented a quarter of the Earth's economy and half the world's population. Yes, half. That's according to Xi Jinping, China's dictator, meaning that we may be working to isolate Iran and make it a pariah, but an organization representing half the world's population is defending Iran's sovereignty and condemning our attacks against it. What were the fruits of this get-together? The participants condemned the airstrikes against Iran. They asserted each member's rights to peaceful nuclear development and control over its own nuclear safety. They promoted a collective non-Western position on nuclear governance. They did not mention the United States by name, but their condemnation of America was there for all to see. On the economic front, they opposed what they called our unilateral coercive measures against Iran, the hangman's knot of economic sanctions we are trying to tighten around the neck of Iran's economy. They discussed their efforts to create a banking infrastructure that skirts America's sanctions. Their alternative system is already having an impact. One major source of America's extraordinary sanctions power is the central role of the dollar and of America's financial institutions in the world's finance. But as of today, Russian officials claim that 96% of trade between Russia and India is being settled in rubles and rupees. And this escape route out of the American dollar system, says Reuters, now involves 22 Russian and 17 Indian banks. What's more, Russian sources claim that 90% of the transactions between Russia and India are processed within 10 minutes, and more than half are processed within 1 minute. The meeting adopted 29 documents, and at the end of the Shanghai Cooperation Organization's summit, all 10 nations signed the Bishkek Declaration. What in the world does that declaration say? It speaks out loudly for the sovereignty of Iran. It condemns our military strikes on Iran's territory and civilians. And it condemns sanctions. In other words, it condemns the United States and the Iran war. And it calls the Shanghai Cooperation Organization to give birth to what Xi Jinping told the group must be an equal and orderly multipolar world. An order whose coming, said Xi, is irreversible. On the path to that new world order, Xi announced a slew of Shanghai Cooperation Organization projects that would tie the 10 countries of the organization into the biggest infrastructure backbone in human history, China's $8 trillion Belt and Road Initiative, which would make China the world's biggest provider of infrastructure, technology, and economic coordination ever seen on planet Earth. What Xi hides is that his equal and orderly multipolar world is designed to be a stepping stone for an unequal world, a world order ruled by China.
0: Thank you, Howard. Howard Bloom, author of The Mohammed Code. Yellow lights are flashing in the most important market on the planet, the U.S. bond market. The turmoil is being driven by a confluence of separate but related forces. The U.S. war with Iran is heating up again, driving up U.S. defense spending, the cost of oil, gasoline, diesel, and jet fuel. Investment analyst Mish Shedlock with us here. Mish, what a mess, huh?
3: It is a mess indeed, George. George, here there's five forces that I reckon are pressuring bonds. First, you mentioned the war in Iran. Oil, diesel, fertilizer, everything that passes through the state is straight, is impacted. Deficits, they're growing. The administration wants more spending for military, farm bailouts, other priorities. Some of that is related to the war. Debt passed the 40 trillion mark. Interest on the debt, George, is projected to hit $1 trillion a year starting fiscal year 2026, right now. This is kind of the fourth point is relatively minor, but the Fed and the Treasury are at odds, essentially fighting each other. Warsh at the Fed wants a clean market signal. He wants to eliminate QE. But Bessent is discussing unlimited Treasury actions to force down long-term yields. This is a confidence thing, and right now there's not a lot of confidence in the Fed. And the fifth thing is international. The U.S. intervened in the Japanese yen because Japan was about to dump U.S. Treasuries to buy the yen to support the yen. Now, curiously, Bessent wants Japan to hike rates and reduce debt to fix the yen problem, but the irony here is pretty obvious. Those are the actions that the U.S. needs to be doing as well. Now, let's discuss diesel specifically. We're only 12.9 cents from a new record high. The high is 581. We're currently at 569. And here's the factors impacting diesel. We have a harvesting peak now from August to November. Corn, soybeans, other farm crops, big diesel users. We have trucking needs, Christmas shopping. This is peak Christmas delivery season. The war in Iran reduced crude supplies. That's number three. The war in Ukraine is impacting this. Ukraine is bombing Russian refineries, and Russia was a big diesel exporter. They've now stopped exporting diesel. And the fifth thing here impacting diesel is record low inventories here in the United States. George, I think it's only a matter of days, a week maybe, before diesel hits a new record high in the United States. That won't be good for farmers. That won't be good for truckers. That won't be good for the U.S., George.
0: Good point. Thank you, Mish. A plane carrying Department of Homeland Security Secretary Mark Wayne Mullen made an emergency landing after the aircraft suffered an engine failure. Mullen was traveling from Georgia to Washington, D.C. when the U.S. Coast Guard C-101 was diverted to Ronald Reagan Washington National Airport in Virginia. Everybody's okay. In a moment, Jonathan Kahn back with us on Coast to Coast as we talk about biblical prophecy right here on Coast to Coast AM. 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
0: And welcome back to Coast, George Norrie with you. The Pergamon Altar is a massive monumental Greek structure built in the 2nd century BC on the Acropolis of Pergamon in Asia Minor, modern Turkey. And it is also the subject of a special book by Jonathan Kahn. Jonathan has spoken at the United Nations to millions around the world. His work focuses on biblical prophecy, connecting ancient Hebrew scriptures to modern global events, American history, and end times prophecy. Jonathan, welcome back. How are you doing?
7: Good. Great to be with you, George. I'm in a hotel in Dallas. Great to talk to you again.
0: Great to talk to you. And your new book is called The Altar of Pergamon. Tell us a little bit more about Pergamon.
7: Yeah, Pergamon. Yeah, this is, George, this is something I knew I was going to write on, but this is a cataclysmic mystery. It's a mind-boggling one. It is a mystery that has literally altered the history of the world, not once, but over and over again to this day. This is dealing with an object, as we're talking about, that's linked to what the Bible calls the throne of Satan. And this lies behind, and we'll open it up, it lies behind everything from the rise of Adolf Hitler, the world wars, the rise of Marxism, the Cold War, the atomic age, New World Order, even the link to the internet, even linked to an American leader, and linked to end time prophecy. And so past, present, and future. And so much so that there, everyone listening tonight, your life has been touched by this mystery. And I'll just say one quick thing so people don't confuse it. The mystery is real. In the book, I'm revealing it through a kind of thriller. So there's a story that's revealing it, kind of like an Indiana Jones thing. But the mystery is totally real, and we have all been affected by it.
0: Jonathan, something linked to the throne of Satan doesn't sound very friendly, does it?
7: No, I wouldn't say so. Yeah, this is the thing. This is where it begins. In the book of Revelation, there's a verse where it says, you who live in Pergamon, where the throne of Satan dwells. So now it's a pretty big statement from the Bible saying that there's a place on earth where actually it's saying the throne of Satan dwells. So what's that about? Well, you know, George, I just came back from Pergamon. Basically, I've been to that high place. Pergamon's an ancient place in, as you said, Turkey, Asia Minor. And it has this high place, the Acropolis, as you said, and on top of it was called the Great Altar. The Great Altar was this, it's the biggest altar the Greek world ever built. And it was dedicated to the king of the gods, Zeus, and all the other gods and all. And it was, it's the embodiment of Pergamon. And now, again, Pergamon's called the throne of Satan in the Bible. And so it's going to focus on this object. And what happens is when the Christianity comes into the Roman, Greek Roman world, people abandon, you know, the temples and the gods. And so the altar of Pergamon is abandoned. And so what happens, it falls to ruins. And so it's lying in the dust. So like put it together, we're still talking about throne of Satan lying in the dust for ages. Now, what would happen if it was unearthed? What would happen if we're talking about what the Bible calls the throne of Satan is brought back into the world? I mean, this is sounding like, again, like an Indiana Jones thing, but it's real. Yeah. Well, it actually did happen.
0: And the altar has been moved to a museum in Berlin, Germany, hasn't it? I think we may have lost him. You there, John?
7: Right here. Yeah.
0: Yeah, we lost you for a little bit. But the altar has been moved to a museum in Germany, hasn't it?
7: Well, this is how it happens. You know, the what happens is a man comes from across the world, and he stumbles. This is like 1871 now. He stumbles on this runes. He doesn't know what it is. He takes two pieces of this, and we're talking about the throne of Satan, takes two pieces of it, sends it back to his homeland, and his homeland is now going to be joined or linked to the throne of Satan. And so what was the land? The land is Germany. And what happens is, now think about where this is going to be going. Germany is going to actually comes into existence. People don't realize this in 1871. So the same year that this thing called the throne of Satan returns to the world, Germany comes into the world. And this is, and also at the same time, George, there's another man named Heinrich Schliemann who is looking for the lost city of Troy. And what he finds is in this dig, in the same region as the throne of Satan, he finds this ancient sign, and he finds almost like 2,000 versions of it. And the sign is the swastika. It becomes a big hit in Germany. And this is the same year that Germany comes into existence, same year the throne of Satan comes back into the world. And so it's like setting the stage, because this is going to ultimately lead to World War I. It's going to lead to World War II. But here now, Germany is going to become the center. And the other thing that happens is that Germany decides to dig up this object, the altar, the throne of Satan. So it starts digging it up in the year 1878. And so now we're talking about throne of Satan coming back into the world. They put it on animals, in the different pieces of the altar. They put it into crates, put it on ships, and the ships go across the ocean, and they put it on a train, and it goes to Berlin. So now we have the moving of what's called the throne of Satan from Pergamon to Germany. And so this is, it's almost like setting the stage, because every time where this altar goes, calamity is going to follow and the history of the world is going to change.
0: Who made the altar physically, Jonathan?
7: These were the ancient Greeks, you know, basically pagan Greeks, and they worshipped on that mountain. They offered up sacrifices. There is ancient writings that talk about human sacrifice on this. So you can see how this could be called the throne of Satan. You know, so it goes, you know, now, oh, by the way, here's another thing that happens. You know, today we're dealing with anti-Semitism, you know, and I mean, back in a revival, you know. Well, you know, when anti-Semitism comes into the world, I mean, there's always been hatred of Jewish people, but anti-Semitism is actually a new word, and it speaks of a modern form or a movement. Well, it's born in Germany. The word, and you know what? The word comes into existence at the same moment that the throne of Satan altar comes to Germany. So you hear, now you have this altar coming to Germany. At the same moment, this hatred, in a sense, for the Jewish people becomes embodied in what we call anti-Semitism. It starts spreading throughout Germany. At the same time, when this throne or all this throne of Satan comes to Germany, there's a revival of the occult. So there's an occult explosion. There's anti-Semitism, and it's really all setting the stage for the calamities that are going to come in the 20th century.
0: How long did Hitler and the Nazis control that altar?
7: Okay, here's where it begins. What happens is in 1889, they decide in Berlin, they decide to piece together this altar, and they're piecing it together. It's actually completed in 1889. So for now, for the first time since ancient times, the altar is together, the throne of Satan back in the world. But at the same moment, something else appears in the world, and it's a baby that is born, and they give him the name Adolf Hitler. So at the moment, you got the throne of Satan, you got Adolf Hitler coming into the world with the throne of Satan, and so that's 1889. Hitler's whole life is going to be linked to the mystery or this altar. I mean, his rise, every single thing is going to be listed. So you could start with the year 1889 and take it all the way up.
0: Where do people get your book, The Altar of Pergamon?
7: The Altar of Pergamon is literally everywhere. It is, if you go to Amazon now or anywhere online where you get books or any store where you get it, it's literally there. And I'm hoping people don't just get it for yourself, get it for people in your life who need to know. So it's literally everywhere if you go online.
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1: And welcome back. George Norrie along with Jonathan Kahn. His book is called The Altar of Pergamon. When the altar was built in the 2nd century B.C., Jonathan, was it built with the intention of being evil?
8: I wouldn't say it, because the people who are doing it are, you know, these are pagans. So they think this is good. I mean, even if it could involve human sacrifice, I mean, they think it's good. So I mean, often, not always, but often when people, you know, do evil, they think it's good, you know, because that's what kind of makes it kind of evil. And they are not associating it with the throne of Satan. That comes after, when basically what the Bible's saying. And that goes to the whole point too, because when it comes to Germany, they're thinking, okay, Altar of Pergamon, this is a, you know, this is an ancient thing. They're not thinking of the kind of the dark side. And so, in fact, you know, the rise of now Hitler with this thing, Germany decides to build a house, a great building to display the altar to the world. They're putting it together and they're going to show it to the world, this great thing. That, and you said it before, that's going to become known as the Pergamon Museum. But as it's rising, it's in the 1920s, Hitler's rising, you know, this guy, the guy who was born with it, he's rising. And then they release the altar to the world. They open it up in 1930 in the autumn. At the same moment, Hitler at that moment is catapulted to power. I mean, it what happens in the Nazis looked like they were going to be out. They got 2% of the vote in 1928. But when the altar is released in 1930 in the autumn, suddenly they're catapulted, and soon Hitler takes over Germany. Now think about this, George. Where is he reigning from? He's reigning from Berlin. Berlin is the place where they have the throne of Satan. So the Third Reich, the capital of the Third Reich, talk about evil, you've got this thing called the throne of Satan. And here's the crazy thing, and this goes also to what you were saying, like, do they realize it's evil? Well, Hitler, he directs his people, he wants them to build him a massive platform where he's going to stand on it and he's going to speak to the masses, you know, and when you see Hitler, like, railing in these films, and he's in front of, looks like, a million people, that's Nuremberg. That's where he had all the big rallies. Mm-hmm. Well, they built for him this colossal platform, and you know what it was, George? Because we know it. In the book, the guy admits it, the guy who built it, it was Hitler's platform, his podium was a reproduction of the altar of Pergamon. It was a massive throne of Satan. So Hitler is like standing, I mean, you know, you can't make this up. Hitler is standing and railing on this thing, which is like the throne of Satan. I mean, and you know, and just, did he know it? I don't think so. But you know, there are darker forces at work.
1: Sadly, Hitler was probably one of the best orators this country, this world has ever seen, wasn't he?
8: Well, you know, this is a really interesting point, because, you know, something happens. I mean, Hitler was kind of like an outcast. He was on the outside. He was homeless, and in World War One, he gets involved. He gets a gas attack. It knocks him out. He becomes blind, and then something happens during that time. He's in the hospital, and he comes out of it, and he says that now he receives his calling, and so as he goes, you know, now he joins the Nazi Party. Which, by the way, the Nazi Party was created by an occult organization. He joins it, and it's like he has this gift, but it's not a good, I mean, it's like a dark gift. And people would say, oh, the anointing has come upon him. Well, I would say a satanic anointing. And so when you look at the people, the crowds of Germany, they're like mesmerized. I mean, it's almost like a nation is getting possessed, you know, by this thing. So yeah, he had this gift, but the gift was dark. I mean, there are people who say this guy's like possessed. You know, but it like came on him. And by the way, George, my father was born under Hitler. So he remembers this thing. He remembers these things taking place and basically people just falling like under a spell. And the other thing that goes to the other dark side of it is the altar of Pergamon. You know, we said the Greeks built it. It was a certain kind of altar. It was an altar of burnt offerings. And in Greek, the people who built it, the way they called it, they didn't speak English. They didn't call it an altar of burnt offerings. The way you say it in Greek is the word for burnt is the word kaustos. The word for completely burnt is holos. And you put that together and it becomes the word the Holocaust. So the altar was the altar of the Holocaust. Holocaust doesn't mean a disaster. It means an offering, a sacrifice. And in this case, I would say a demonic sacrifice. You know, in the Bible, there actually were burnt offerings, but the Bible says that Satan, he inverts the things of God and he turns it for evil. So now you've got the entire Holocaust. It means a sacrifice. And it was all foreshadowed in this altar or throne of Satan, which is literally the altar of the Holocaust.
1: Where did the altar get the label throne of Satan? How did that happen?
8: Well, anybody can look it up. Open a Bible. Well, there's two things. Okay. If you open a Bible to Revelation 2, it says, it says Pergamon and it says, I know where you dwell. He's talking to the people who live in this place, Pergamon. He says, where the throne of Satan dwells. And what is? And then it goes on, it says where Satan himself dwells. That's actually where a martyr was killed, and people believe it was right by the altar. So a place of evil, but it's the crazy or the amazing thing is the Bible is identifying it as this place of Satan. And then when you follow the altar of Pergamon, I mean, by the way, what I just said with Hitler and the Holy, that's just the beginning. It's going to follow up to this day. And so, and you ask, like, how long did the Nazis have the altar? Well, in one sense, you know, again, Hitler was born in 1889 when the altar was put together, and then it goes all the way up to 1945. You know, in the meantime, you know, the guy who has the throne of Satan is not only brought the Holocaust into the world, he's brought World War II, which has killed like 60, 70 million people. So talk about evil. You know, the Bible says that the devil's a destroyer. So at the end of the war, you know, Berlin is in ruins and Hitler's in a bunker, and Hitler then commits suicide. Okay. And you know what he does? He ordains that his body be burnt. I mean, talk about, it's like the last burnt offering. And the thing is that, so now the altar doesn't have anybody owning it. Okay. So what's going to happen is the altar or the throne of Satan is going to pass from Nazi Germany and it's going to go to another power. And when it does, the history of the world is going to be changed again.
1: Now, what does it have to do with America?
8: Well, there's a lot, because, and it's going to go up to that, I promise you. There's actually an American, well, okay, a few things. The altar is going to ultimately going to come to the West. Now, that it's a little bit later in this mystery, but it's going to. And there's actually, I mean, I'll hold off. I don't want to identify him on the air, but there is an American leader that's very famous. It's not Trump, that's all I'll say right now, but he's actually linked to the altar of Pergamon and the throne of Satan. So the last part of the mystery, you know, it's going to go there, I promise, but it's going to touch the West. But where it goes in the meantime is that when Hitler's dead, and in another bunker in Berlin, you know, it's the Nazis are hiding something else. They're hiding the throne of Satan in another bunker. So it's hidden to keep it safe. Well, these soldiers come upon the bunker. They're in Berlin. Berlin's destroyed. They open up the bunker, and there is the throne of Satan. And so they take possession of it. So who does the altar go to? They are the soldiers of the Red Army. The throne of Satan passes from Nazi Germany to the Soviet Union. The communist world, Soviet Union, now takes possession of the throne of Satan.
1: How did this American that you mentioned, no name given, get tied into the altar?
8: Well, what happened was, okay, and by the way, I do reveal it in the book, okay, but I'm just kind of being good and careful by not doing it on the air. But he goes, this man goes, American leader, who everybody knows, he's still around, before he rises to power, he goes to the throne of Satan, he goes to the place where the altar is, and he actually stands under an image of an ancient pagan goddess, which is actually also part of this mystery in the book. We won't be able to get into it, but it's part of it. And he gives a speech where he calls the world to become as one. Then right after being in the place of Satan's throne, he goes back to America, and then he is given the nomination to go to become very powerful. And his rise to power begins. He's standing on the stage, and in back of him, they have built this strange structure, and he's standing in the structure. What is the structure? I don't know if they knew it or not. I don't know. But the structure is a replica of the altar of Pergamon, the throne of Satan. This is an American leader who's standing in front of a reproduction of the throne of Satan, just like Hitler did, and he begins a rise to power, and it is going to affect America.
1: Did that leader even know what the throne meant?
8: I don't know. You know, these are the kind of the big questions. You know, do the people who built it, did they know it? Did he know it? I don't know that, but I do know that wherever the altar like goes, or wherever there's something to do with the altar, it touches history, and it touches it for the dark side. It touches it for evil. Like think about it. I mean, what was evil entity in the world? You know, Nazi Germany. Did they know this? I mean, they were evil, but did they know about they knew the altar, but they didn't. I don't know if they realized the link to Satan. When it passes to the Soviet Union, the Soviet Union is an atheist entity. I don't know they knew it, but they are now in possession of it, and they become now the new center of evil in the world. You know, and it's almost like when the altar goes to someone or something, it gets empowered. Like the Soviet Union then at that moment, 1945, becomes a superpower. And communism begins to now spread to the world. That right then, it starts spreading to Eastern Europe, China, to the point where one out of every three people in the world is under communism and under oppression, and it's the secret is they actually possess the throne of Satan. And about 100 million people get killed in this one. So it's, you know, millions of people are actually getting killed linked to this altar.
1: How did this altar get tied into end time prophecy?
8: Well, the thing is, okay, this is, you know, the last power to have the altar of Pergamon when it was, you know, actually functioning, burning, you know, was Rome. Okay, when the altar disappears, remember, say the altar goes into ruins, right? It goes underground. Rome disappears. Now the altar comes back. What's the deal with Rome? Well, the Bible actually says there's going to be a power at the in the end times, and this power is somehow linked to Rome, almost like a resurrected empire, a resurrected Roman Empire, and the altar is linked to it. Now we're talking about the throne of Satan. Now the Bible speaks of the Antichrist. If the Antichrist is linked to this power, and I will tell you, I mean, as you know, as soon as we get to it, you know, who has the altar right now? But the thing is that it means the Antichrist will possess the throne of Satan. So this all goes, and the Bible speaks of specific things in the end times. It all goes with this thing of evil, literally of evil there.
1: But the altar right now is still in that museum in Berlin, right?
8: Well, here's the thing, you know, yeah and no. First of all, this is the thing. George, I was led to write this book, you know, now, to reveal this whole mystery now. I had no idea that the altar has been hidden basically from the public for about over a decade. And you know when they're going to release it to the world from Germany? They're going to release it this coming year. And you know, now when you look at it, when the altar was released to the world before, like in 1930, that was the rise of evil in the world. That was Hitler's rising. So I would watch that. And maybe that's one of the reasons I was led to write this book now, because it is going to be released. And I'm not prophesying, but I'm saying that when this thing goes forward, things happen in the world.
1: Did you have a higher power influence you?
8: Well, you know what, George, you know, like from the beginning, when I first spoke to you, when I had the Harbinger, I don't claim to come up with these things. It's just like something comes into my mind, in my head, I'm led, you know, and I could never reproduce like how these mysteries come. It's like I'm led, and you know, one thing comes and then it keeps getting bigger and bigger and bigger and bigger. And usually I have like thousands of pages of notes before I even start writing the book. I mean, the book is much shorter. You know, but literally, I don't take, I mean, sometimes something comes into my mind, I don't even know if it's real. And I go to the web, and then it's real. So, you know, I don't claim that I could come up with it. So I do believe there's a power. I do believe God's leading.
1: Well, your work is magnificent, Jonathan, and it's so poignant, too.
8: Thank you. Well, you know, I think there's a reason for it. You know, and every time, George, before I write a book, I say, okay, Lord, what am I supposed to, what's the next book? And these are things that, again, I had no idea. And by the way, you know, the altar that's, yeah, it's Germany, but Germany is under another power, which is the European Union. And this is a whole nother realm. And actually, so in a sense, the European Union possesses the throne of Satan. And so this is another link to end time prophecy. I'm sure when the questions come, we can get to it. But it's amazing. But I don't claim anything. I just ask, Lord, what's the next thing to reveal? And I have no idea where it's going, but he does.
1: Did this book scare you when you were writing it?
8: I was kind of more overwhelmed. I'm like the first person to get blown away by it. So, I mean, listen, I know no matter what happens with Satan's throne, I know who's on the throne, and that's God. So, as long as I'm following God, I know I'm on the right side. I mean, the main thing, and that's really with everybody, you got to know you're on the right side. You know, you won't be scared if you're on the right side.
1: We'll be back in a moment with Jonathan Kahn, and we'll take phone calls as we talk about the Altar of Pergamon.
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5: I'm Dave Anthony, Fox News. The three police officers injured in Minneapolis responding to a shooting in an apartment building.
6: I can't emphasize enough how dangerous this situation was and how heroic our officers were in their response.
5: Mayor Jacob Frey, the gunman's dead. It's believed he shot himself after police got involved.
7: A total of seven people were shot, according to authorities. One victim died at the scene, one more at the hospital, while three others were transported from the scene. In addition, two officers were shot and are expected to make a full recovery, while a third officer was hurt during the response with non-life-threatening issues.
5: Well, that's Fox's Chandler Painter. Lindsey Clancy's jury will return for a sixth day of deliberations at her murder trial. Fox's Nate Foy outside the court in Plymouth, Massachusetts.
8: Yesterday, for the second time, they informed the court that they cannot reach a unanimous decision. At that point, the judge gave what is called a Tui Rodriguez charge in Massachusetts, which instructs the jury to continue deliberating, but it is a final warning before a possible mistrial. Listen to the judge.
9: There is no reason to suppose that the case will ever be submitted to 12 persons more intelligent, more impartial, or more competent to decide it, that more or clear evidence will be produced.
5: Clancy's using an insanity defense in the killing of her three children. The U.S. did not go on the attack again last night in Iran, but the president warns he's prepared to do another one anytime. And as Fox's Madeline Rivera reports, he says the latest strikes Tuesday were heavy.
10: President Trump indicates Iran was trying to rebuild their radar and missile systems and deploy rockets that would have launched mines in the Strait of Hormuz.
11: We took out all of the new equipment that they tried to build along the Strait of Hormuz.
5: Oil prices are up again. Gas has gone up a nickel the last couple of days. 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

0: While the U.S. military remains on standby in case President Trump orders another attack on Iran, the Army needs a new leader and the Navy is getting one. First on that.
1: The president is nominating Hung Cao to serve as Secretary of the Navy. Cao has been acting Navy Secretary for the past 4 months, overseeing the Pentagon's program to ramp up shipbuilding. In a social media post, President Trump calls Cao a true warrior and is urging quick Senate confirmation.
0: That's Fox's Jared Halpern of the White House. As for the Army, Secretary Dan Driscoll resigned. Yesterday was his last day on the job.
2: There appears to be more questions than answers about why Driscoll stepped down after only about 18 months on the job. In a post on X, Driscoll wrote, serving in the role has been the honor of a lifetime, adding, quote, we could not have made the progress we did without the support of Secretary Hegseth. However, there have been reports that conflict with War Secretary Pete Hegseth may have led to Driscoll's departure. Several military leaders have either resigned or been fired since the Trump administration took office, including Army Chief of Staff General Randy George, who retired just after the war in Iran began, and Europe and Africa Commander General Chris Donahue, who stepped down in July. Kevin Uretsky, Fox News.
0: Now an update on the Penn State University cocaine drug bust. The accused ringleader set free awaiting trial.
3: Agostino Abatello has been denied bail before, but after a court appearance, he managed to get out of jail on $250,000 bail. Police say he's among about 13 people involved in trafficking cocaine through two fraternity houses near Penn State. Abatello and another suspect, Thomas Robinson, are said to have led the group. And Thomas's father, Paul Robinson, is charged with hindering apprehension by trying to conceal drugs and cash. Jill Nato, Fox News.
0: On Wall Street, Dow futures up, NASDAQ futures are down the day after rebound gains for both. I'm Dave Anthony. This is Fox News.
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1: Where's the money? Good morning, I'm Gordon Deal, along with Nicole Murray, on this Thursday, September 3rd. Glad you could join us. Here's what we have for you this hour.
2: Republicans are worried that President Trump's super PAC isn't spending enough on the midterms. We'll have a special report.
1: Two people have been killed and three police officers were injured after a shooting at a high-rise in downtown Minneapolis.
2: The NBA has lowered the boom on the LA Clippers for a salary cap scandal, stripping five first-round draft picks.
1: And employers desperately calling for colleges to help Gen Z with their people skills.
3: People saying that this group of graduates isn't ready to work in an office. They're not professional. They don't communicate well. They don't have the skills that they need to work in the office. I kept hearing this over and over, though, and really thinking that doesn't sound that different from the way that my generation, I'm a millennial, was spoken about. And I have to imagine that maybe it's come up in past generations.
1: Amanda Hoover at Business Insider on how today's bosses say Gen Z isn't really workplace ready. A shooting at a high-rise in downtown Minneapolis has left two people dead and at least five others injured, including three police officers. It happened late yesterday afternoon. WCCO Television says the suspected shooter is also dead from a self-inflicted gunshot wound. Reports say the suspect had been evicted from his apartment earlier in the day after a series of threats involving guns. CBS News identified him as 35-year-old Carlton Johnson, who also has a domestic violence conviction. Minneapolis Mayor Jacob Frey credited police.
4: Upon entering the building, it was apparent that this was an active shooting. They rescued victims, brought people to safety, helped get approximately four people to the hospital, all while getting shot at themselves.
1: Of the three cops injured, one of them was in surgery last evening after being shot twice in the abdomen. He was listed in stable condition. Another officer was shot in the leg, and the other, who was not shot, was being evaluated for a non-life-threatening injury. President Trump says the U.S. is prepared to carry out more strikes on Iran, quote, anytime we want. A day after American forces conducted their latest attack, Secretary of State Marco Rubio said the ship has sailed on the prospects of returning to the memorandum of understanding reached in June, something mediating nations have been attempting to encourage, but the Trump administration has repeatedly rebuffed. Rubio in a phone call to Fox News.
5: They want money for two things, to sponsor terrorism and ultimately to have a nuclear weapon. And we can't allow that to happen.
1: Meanwhile, Central Command is looking into Iranian claims that the Americans hit a wedding party in Tuesday's strikes, killing four people and injuring dozens more. Also of note, a Lebanese newspaper says Houthi rebels have stopped the transit of all Saudi commercial ships and tankers in the southern Red Sea, a critical waterway like the Strait of Hormuz. Separately, President Trump, in a post on Truth Social, has proposed renaming the Strait of Hormuz to Trump Strait. Oil prices have been inching lower this morning as investors consider the uncertainty of renewed military strikes between the U.S. and Iran that risk disrupting supplies from the Middle East. Brent crude futures have been trading at around $95 a barrel. With an eye on road trips for Labor Day weekend, Gas Buddy is predicting the national average price of regular gas will be $4.03 a gallon, 87 cents higher than last year and the highest on record. Patrick DeHaan is head of petroleum analysis at Gas Buddy.
6: Demand for gasoline should provide some downward tailwind. In addition, we're only a couple of weeks away from switching back to cheaper winter gasoline. So that eventually could push the national average back below that $4 a gallon mark in the weeks ahead.
1: Meanwhile, the latest military attacks Tuesday were the most substantial exchange of fire between the U.S. and Iran since July, with the war now in its seventh month. Separately, oil giant Chevron confirmed that it will expand operations in Venezuela after President Trump announced a deal to develop the nation's oil reserves and give the Pentagon a stake in the profits. If you've missed anything from today's show, there's an easy way to catch up, by the way. Just tell your Alexa, Siri, or Google to play This Morning with Gordon Deal. It's 11 minutes now after the hour.
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1: Thanks for being with us. Welcome into Thursday. Money is starting to trickle out of President Trump's super PAC ahead of the midterm elections. But as September begins, GOP donors and other Republicans say it should be gushing. He said at a dinner last night that he plans to campaign heavily in the final month before Election Day.
2: The endorsements are wonderful and everything, but you still have to produce. If the person can't produce, it doesn't mean so much.
1: Insight now from Alex Gangitano, White House reporter at Politico. Alex, what are you hearing?
3: Yeah, so I talked with several donors about this. It's now September, and so how are they feeling about the fact that the president has only spent just over $800 million on Darlene Graham, the senator from South Carolina, on her primary.
1: $800,000, right?
3: $800,000. Sorry, excuse me, $800,000. Other than that, we've seen some MAGA.

0: events, but there's really not been spending, you know, in earnest besides that. And so, you know, 6 weeks out from Election Day, how are Republicans feeling? And a lot of donors were telling me this is way too late, too little, too late. We don't even trust that all of this over $400 million will even be spent at this point, because how can you spend that much money in this amount of time? It's too short. And that there's a lot of Republicans really fighting for their jobs in these states that could really benefit from some money, but that the president's team, MAGA Inc., is just moving way too slow here. So there's a lot of frustration. There's a lot of people questioning, what is this money being held for, and why not help while Republicans have their majority threatened?
1: Yeah. So why would that be if this is the case, that the money is being spent too slowly?
0: So it's a question of how much do they actually plan on spending? And we really don't know. MAGA Inc. hasn't telegraphed at all their plans, or don't appear to be coming out with a, here's, you know, how we're going to give away X amount of money. And so, you know, it's a kind of guessing game of why they're holding on to it. And is it the president wants to decide for himself when he's not quite there yet as to what candidates he wants to help? Is there an amount of money that they want to hold on to, whether for the future or what? Or where does he want to weigh in? One really interesting race is in Texas, the Senate race with Attorney General Ken Paxton and Democrat James Tallarico. They're at a toss-up, almost dead heat at this point. And that's one that the president chose Paxton in the sense that he endorsed him over the incumbent Senator John Cornyn. Donors want to see him spend there. So that's a huge question of why hasn't he spent there? Because if that seat flips, that's a huge loss for Republicans.
1: Boy, is it possible that at least specifically in that Texas race, that the president thinks by showing up in person at rallies, that will be helpful and therefore they might be able to save money?
0: That's right. When we hear from the White House, it's a lot of the president wants to be in the states. He wants to show up at rallies, and he is the best spokesperson for the Republican Party. Voters love to see him in person. His speeches are, of course, still well received from the MAGA base. And so is that more beneficial than money? You know, a lot of Republicans, though, are telling me, no, just give us the money. Show up also, but we also need the money. We need to fill the airwaves, pay for ads, hold more of these rallies with more money, be able to really reach voters in different ways than just a presidential rally.
1: Well, we're speaking with Alex Gangitano, White House reporter at Politico. The story is called Republicans Worry Trump's Super PAC is Taking the Midterms Easy. Somebody in your story said it's hard to move voters after Labor Day. But I thought also voters didn't pay attention before Labor Day because right. It was the summer.
0: That's one of those D.C. Questions I think we face every year of, is it the pre-Labor Day or is it the post-Labor Day notion?
1: If that money is going to be hung on to, do we have any idea what Trump might spend it on, if in fact he's going to keep it right. Past the midterms?
0: So there's a lot of speculation over, you know, where he can put that money. There's also, though, the question of how much he keeps for himself. That's a lot of speculation. I will say the White House has dismissed those concerns. But a lot of these donors I talked to are saying, well, it's September. We don't have a reason to think otherwise. So now we're going to start speculating about what he could be holding on to this money for.
1: Thanks, Alex. Alex Gangitano, White House reporter at Politico. 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Batavia, Illinois, 2:40 in the morning. A woman sees a flashlight and a shadow outside her window. Police say the man in her backyard was a registered sex offender and a military court convicted him in 2024. He had taken a sailor's key card, let himself into her bedroom, and watched her sleep. He never met the woman in Batavia. He saw her on social media, researched her, and found her home address. Researched. A people search site will sell a report on you for about $2. 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
2: And now, the three big things you need to know. Number one.
3: Two people are dead and at least five others were injured, including three cops, after a shooting occurred at an apartment building in downtown Minneapolis. Police Chief Bill Peterson.
4: I'm truly sickened by this level of violence. That feeling is tempered only by the courageous actions of the Minneapolis police officers who responded without hesitation.
3: WCCO Television said the suspected shooter, identified as 35-year-old Carlton Johnson, died from a self-inflicted gunshot wound yesterday.
2: Number two.
3: President Trump says the U.S. is prepared to carry out more strikes on Iran, quote, anytime we want.
5: The leaders are gone. All of their technology is gone. Their weapons are largely gone. Other than that, they're doing quite well. Their economy is totally shot.
3: Trump added that the renewed military campaign in Iran will not last too long, but did not offer a concrete timeline.
2: Number three.
3: Tiger Woods has pleaded no contest to a reckless driving charge related to a car crash that occurred near his Florida home earlier this year. State Attorney Thomas Bacadal.
6: At the end of the day, Mr. Woods admitted to his actions. He admitted to driving, reckless driving, a second offense.
3: The golfer will pay a $1,500 fine and his driver's license will be suspended for 5 years. A Coast Guard jet carrying Homeland Security Secretary Mark Wayne Mullen and other top DHS officials has made an emergency landing outside Washington, D.C. after one of its engines failed. No injuries have been reported from yesterday's incident. Mayor Zohran Mamdani has announced that New York City's public schools will temporarily ban elementary and middle school students from using artificial intelligence tools during the upcoming school year.
7: In no way, shape, or form will AI replace student-teacher interaction. It is the foundation of our students' educational experience. That will not change.
3: The ban will last for 1 year. And bring on the bougie. Southwest Airlines has unveiled plans to open its first ever airport lounges. JetBlue has also announced its new first class seats, which include early boarding, roomy reclining seats, and a rotating selection of snacks. Yes. So okay. You'll have your pick.
1: Goldfish, pretzels.
3: And trail mix. If I were read correctly, you can order your snacks on the screen that's on the seat behind you. I love this bougie stuff.
1: Beautiful. 23 minutes after the hour.
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0: Thanks for being with us. Every generation of new grads is told by an older generation that it doesn't know how to work. Gen Z has it especially rough. So says Amanda Hoover, senior correspondent at Business Insider. Amanda, what did you look at?
1: Yeah, I think we've been hearing various iterations of this and even that term showing up in news articles and things that big bosses are saying in recent years, really since post-pandemic and as we're seeing Gen Z enter the workforce, people saying that this group of graduates isn't ready to work in an office. They're not professional. They don't communicate well. They don't have the skills that they need to work in the office. I kept hearing this over and over, though, and really thinking that doesn't sound that different from the way that my generation, I'm a millennial, was spoken about. And I have to imagine that maybe it's come up in past generations as well. So took a look at the story about this idea of workplace readiness, and has anyone ever really showed up to their first job, particularly like an office job, ready to be there?
0: Yeah, it's interesting because you did say that each generation unlocks a new stigma upon entering the workplace. Mm-hmm. Give examples for that, because you even touched on the silent generation.
1: Right. I mean, millennials were entitled and had gotten too many ribbons and then didn't know how to fail at anything. That was kind of the perception. We had the slacker stereotype among Gen X and all the grunge music and things that came of that era. And if you really go back to like baby boomers, we think that these were hippies. You know, these were people ready to disrupt culture as we know it, like the rock and roll generation. So all of that doesn't sound that different at its root when you pull apart each of those over the last 60 years.
0: So somebody almost sounding exasperated in your story said something along the lines of, can we have schools please focus on developing skills rather than trying to impart this traditional academia?
1: Yes, and I think that that is not a new argument. I think there was also this big focus on STEM skills that we saw in the 2010s, and that learning to code would unlock a lifetime of job security and riches for you. And now we see that AI has really upended that. And what I've been hearing from employers and experts in this and people in college leadership positions over the past year is that critical thinking and humanities degrees are really regaining a value. But we've had fewer people pursue them over the last 15 years and more people pursue STEM degrees. So there's this complicated thing of jobs want people to have skills, but that doesn't necessarily mean operating Excel or sending emails in the right format and etiquette. They're often talking about communication, teamwork, critical thinking, and the development of that can look a lot different than the practice of it in the workplace.
0: So I get the sense that it doesn't necessarily sound like there's cause for concern here. This is just a phase that this particular group of workers is going through and will eventually train them and move along.
1: There are some differences happening when I spoke to people that have looked at this or dealt with different generations of college students. I'm hearing from professors that college freshmen are showing up with less experience, you know, outside of academic settings.
0: Thanks, Amanda. Amanda Hoover, senior correspondent at Business Insider. 30 minutes after the hour, on This Morning, America's First News.

0: It's the Marketers Report.
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1: Glad you're with us. Welcome into Thursday, September 3rd. Gordon Deal with Nicole Murray. Some of our top stories and headlines: two people killed and three cops injured during a shooting in downtown Minneapolis. A gunman is also dead. The LA Clippers hammered for a salary cap scandal, losing five first-round draft picks. The U.S. Mint says the new golden $1 coins with Trump's image are now in circulation. The newest electric vehicle from Ford is a pickup truck called the Fathom. It'll start at around $30,000 for the next model year. And what happened after an autistic man was embraced by strangers at a U.K. music festival? That story in about 20 minutes. 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Home ownership has been the centerpiece of the American dream for nearly 80 years. But if your goal is to build wealth, regardless of the form, there's powerful evidence that stocks are the way to go. Here's Rick Newman, founder of The Pinpoint Press. Rick, take us through it.
2: Yeah, I've spent a lot of time lately looking at the accumulation of wealth in the United States. You and I have talked about this before. And one of the things that has struck me is the extent to which the value of stocks and stock holdings held by Americans has completely run away from the value of homes. So in this data series that the Federal Reserve keeps, you go back to 1990 at the beginning of that data series, Americans had more wealth in homes than they had in stocks. And that has completely flipped. There's more value held in stocks these days. And, this is on my mind because so many people are having trouble buying a home. I mean, first-time home buyers are locked out in many cases. We have elevated prices. We have mortgage rates now going up to the highest levels in 15 or 20 years. And people, the bottom line here is that people say, I just can't get ahead the way previous generations did. And I think, yeah, maybe you can get ahead if you just think about reorienting how you think about building wealth. Maybe it's not going to be in a home anymore, but in a way, it's actually easier to invest in stocks. And the long-term returns are astonishing when you compare stocks with home values.
1: Yeah. Before you dive in any further, is there a how or a why we've seen this flip?
2: Let me give you one data point first, and then we'll talk about it. So from 1990 until today, the average value of a home has risen by 231%. That's good. But the value of the S&P 500 stock index has risen by more than 2,000%.
1: Yikes.
2: Since 1990. So the gain there is far larger than with homes. And I think, a lot of things have happened with the stock market in recent years. We've seen the democratization of stocks. It's not just for rich people anymore. It's very easy to open a brokerage account. You can do it with a relatively small amount of money. You can now invest online. You don't have to go to your brokerage. Nobody has to hold stock certificates anymore. I think the technology boom that began with the internet, and now is transforming into artificial intelligence. I mean, that has driven, the scaling up of gigantic companies such as, Apple and Amazon. So there's just a lot of action in the stock market. I'm not saying there's no risk. There clearly is risk, and you always have to be conscious of risk, but I just think people should think more about maybe you don't want to save every penny to buy a home because you can be putting that money to work and making wealth, building wealth in different ways.
1: Yeah. We're speaking with Rick Newman, founder of The Pinpoint Press. His piece is called It's Time to Revise the American Dream. He says, forget real estate. The best way to build wealth these days is through stock ownership. And, I was thinking, you start your first real full-time job. Say you graduate school, you're 18 or 22 years old. You got to wait years to maybe accumulate that down payment. And I think to your point, you could start investing today and put
2: that
1: money to work.
2: And that's right. And You know, I've been working in financial media for something like 20, 25 years now. But I still remember what my mentality was when I graduated from college. And I had no clue. I mean, nobody ever said, or if they said it, I didn't hear it. Nobody ever said, hey, just start putting a little bit of money in an investing account. I mean, yes, if you're lucky enough to have a job where there's a, you know, a retirement plan, 401k, yes, of course, you're going to make those contributions. But nobody ever said, hey, put $500, start, if you got 500 bucks, put it in a brokerage account and just don't do anything stupid. Just put it in an index fund. And I want people to be thinking that they can do this these days. So if you're a young person and you're looking at the housing market saying, I'm never going to be able to afford to buy a home, well, if you have saved money, put it in stocks.
1: Thanks, Rick. Rick Newman, founder of the Pinpoint Press. Hey, if you've missed anything from today's show, you can always catch a podcast. 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Just do a search for This Morning with Gordon Deal. 20 minutes now in front of the hour. Coming up next, making sense of the price of chicken wings at Zaxby's.
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10: 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Here.

0: Glad you're with us. Welcome into Friday Eve. It is time now for the Mic Drop with this morning's Mike Gavin.
1: Good morning. Well, we know that buying food out can often be a baffling experience, especially if you stop and do the math. One Kentucky man did just that, and he was left shaking his head. The man named Alex posted about his experience on TikTok in which he went to order wings online from a Zaxby's restaurant in Louisville. On the online ordering page, five traditional wings is priced at $9.99, or nearly $2 a wing. However, 10 traditional wings costs only a penny more, and even $10, cutting that price to $1 per wing. But then, if you order 20 wings, the price jumps to $33.29, or around $1.66 per wing. That made Alex question, why would anyone buy anything other than 10 wings at a time, with the per wing price being so much cheaper? The website BroBible, which published the story, investigated and found that different locations have different pricing structures. A Zaxby's elsewhere in the same city came up with more logical prices, and the same with one in Dallas. So why the different pricing? Well, the site says it's because the majority of Zaxby's locations are individually owned and operated.
0: Still, that particular example is bizarre.
1: It is, but I've seen something similar at Chick-fil-A. I've bought nuggets in bulk at our local Chick-fil-A, and I have found that if you buy 20, the per nugget price is more than if I was to just buy like a bunch of 6 pieces or a bunch of 10 pieces or whatever.
0: Wow.
1: For whatever reason. It totally goes against everything you know about retail pricing. Normally you buy more and the price is cheaper per piece, and that's not the case.
0: So it must be some psychology involved here with the pricing structure. You feel good about it in some way, shape, or form. But
1: yeah, it doesn't seem like that could have slipped past the goalie.
0: Yeah.
1: You know what I mean? It seems like somewhere along the line they decided this was why they needed to price it this way. But once you figure it out, then you're like, you feel like you've kind of like a hack or something. You're like, wow, look what I found.
0: Yeah. I need to go to a Zaxby's, I guess.
1: Yeah.
0: I don't have one near me.
1: Yeah, I don't know where the nearest one but a field trip, perhaps.
0: I would simply like to go and do some math while eating wings.
1: Yeah, why not?
0: That's a good combo, I think.
1: Burn a few calories that way. Mm-hmm. And we know that animals don't have to deal with baffling menu prices, but they do occasionally need to battle for their supper. An example of this went viral this week as two London mice duked it out for a scrap of food. The clip shows the two rodents converge on the meal at an underground subway platform and then stand on their hind legs, boxing each other like two mini Mike Tysons. Unlike the monster rats that New York City commuters encounter in the subway, most commenters couldn't get over how cute these mice were, even as they were slugging it out. One wrote, New York has the pizza rat, London has the mice ninjas.
0: This is really kind of pathetic.
1: Pathetic?
0: Yeah, it's sad.
1: You know what?
0: Like that's what you got, London?
1: Yeah.
0: Two little mice? I'll turn a New York City rat on them in a second, they'd both be gone, and then that rat would also eat the snack that they were fighting over.
1: That is true. Part of it, though, I think is because it's so clean in the London Underground as compared to New York City subway. Not as many scraps of food to go around. So you got to fight over every single little morsel.
0: Right. What do you want? Dirt and rats or clean and a couple of cute mice? That's the choice between New York and London.
1: Yeah.
0: 13 minutes now in front of the hour.
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1: Thanks for spending time with us. Car shopping experts say three-day holiday weekends like Labor Day are a great time to find deals on new cars, in part because dealerships typically offer steeper discounts to take advantage of increased foot traffic. Edmunds.com says you can also throw in the fact that manufacturers typically slash prices on cars from the previous model year around this time to make room for newer vehicles. The segment with the highest number of available 2026 vehicles is trucks, which could be good news for pickup shoppers looking for a Labor Day deal. Car gurus said the models with the highest 2026 supply heading into Labor Day are the Chevy Silverado 1500, the Ford F-150, the GMC Sierra 1500, the Ford Explorer, and the Jeep Wrangler. The group said as of Tuesday, nearly 90% of new cars on dealership lots were still 2026 models. 8 minutes in front of the hour on This Morning. Once again, here's Nicole Murray.
0: And now, the three big things you need to know. Number one.
2: Two people have been killed in a shooting at a downtown Minneapolis apartment building that left several others injured, including three cops. Police Chief Bill Peterson.
3: Officers entered the high-rise apartment building. Inside, officers encountered victims and heard additional gunfire. Officers followed the sound of the gunfire to an upper floor of the building.
2: WCCO Television reports that the gunman, identified as 35-year-old Carlton Johnson, also died from a self-inflicted gunshot wound yesterday.
0: Number two.
2: Oil prices have dropped this morning as investors weigh President Trump's threat that new attacks can be made against Iran, quote, whenever we want. And still, Patrick DeHaan with Gas Buddy said on ABC News that travel costs for the holiday weekend could be one of the most expensive on record.
4: We could hit a new all-time record for diesel even as early as Labor Day.
2: Gas Buddy is predicting that the national average price for regular unleaded gas will be $4.03 per gallon. AAA data says domestic airfare is up 2% from a year ago.
0: Number three.
2: A 19-year-old man is dead from a self-inflicted gunshot wound after forcing his way into a Waynesboro, Virginia school. Superintendent Jeffrey Castle.
5: Staff notified law enforcement immediately, and our school executed lockdown procedures. Every student and staff member is safe and returned home to their families. Please hug your children and your families.
2: The 19-year-old has been identified as Anthony Ignatatis Isabel. The jury in the Lindsey Clancy murder trial in Massachusetts left for the day again yesterday without a verdict. Clancy has pleaded not guilty to three counts of murder related to the deaths of her three children, citing postpartum psychosis. Deliberations are set to resume later this morning. The U.S. military has announced that the Pentagon will begin requiring male service members ages 30 and older to get screened for testosterone deficiency after Defense Secretary Pete Hegseth called for the change over the summer. The New York Post reports that New York City consumers spend roughly $2,100 per year on coffee and barista tips combined. The breakdown, roughly $1,700 on coffee, another roughly $350 on tips.
1: Man, that's like 1 month's rent in a closet-sized apartment.
2: Worth it.
1: Stop. 6 minutes now in front of the hour. On This Morning, America's First News.

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2: In the NBA, the league handed down the harshest punishment in its history to the LA Clippers. That includes the loss of five future first-round draft picks, a fine of $30 million, and a year-long suspension of owner Steve Ballmer for violating salary cap circumvention rules in a case involving star Kawhi Leonard. Kawhi, whose trade to the Raptors is expected to go through now that the investigation is over, was not suspended, but was fined $700,000 by the league. In the NFL, the Las Vegas Raiders have named Kirk Cousins their starting quarterback for Week 1 over rookie Fernando Mendoza. And Week 1 of the college football schedule kicks off tonight with 11 games on the slate, including number 25 Missouri hosting Arkansas Pine Bluff at 8 Eastern, Colorado at Georgia Tech at 8 on ESPN, and Idaho at number 21 Utah at 9 Eastern. I'm Andy West with your iHeartRadio Sports Report.
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0: is a leading advocate for women's rights. I'm Dave Anthony, Fox News. Gloria Steinem has died at the age of 92 after decades of feminist activism.
1: Gloria Steinem's death was announced on social media by her foundation, which said she died on Wednesday at her home in New York City, quote, surrounded by some of the many who loved her. She co-founded Ms. Magazine and spent decades advocating for women's rights in the workplace, as well as the right to abortion through political organizing. She was honored for her civil rights work with a Presidential Medal of Freedom in 2013.
0: That's Fox's Tanya J. Powers. Six people are recovering in Minneapolis the morning after being injured in a shooting at a high-rise apartment building. Three of them are police officers who responded as people fled.
2: The front doors were busted as I was walking down the ramp. Two different people was laying there, covered in blood.
3: I heard cursing, and then I just heard shot, shot, shot, shot.
0: Two other people were killed by the gunman, who's also dead. It's believed he shot himself during the police response. The manhunt for a cop killer in Georgia ended in South Carolina at a traffic stop.
4: The suspect that was in the vehicle, who was a passenger in the vehicle, shot himself.
0: Anderson County Sheriff Chad McBride says he died at a hospital. Police say the Warm Springs, Georgia officer killed Tuesday night, Chris Fisher, was shot in an ambush. An hour from now, Lindsay Clancy's jury will deliberate a sixth day at her murder trial. They've told the judge they're deadlocked, considering her insanity defense.
5: Right now, the reason for the disagreement among jurors is unclear. The only question that they've asked so far was to review Lindsay Clancy's prescription pills and the knife used in her attempted suicide after she strangled her three young children.
0: Fox's Nate Foy outside the court in Plymouth, Massachusetts. Iran's gone on the attack again, hitting a country again with American forces stationed there.
6: Targeting Kuwait with missiles and drones. Sirens sounded there, forcing people to take shelter. The event came after President Trump indicated on Wednesday the United States is prepared to strike Iran again when needed.
0: Fox's Trey Yingst. 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
6: We'll hear from Vice President Vance this afternoon. He'll lead the first White House briefing since Press Secretary Karoline Leavitt left, and the Iran conflict may be a top issue.
7: Vance held a White House briefing back on June 18th to discuss a then deal between the U.S. and Iran that was signed in Versailles, France. It is not entirely clear who the president will select to be the next press secretary.
6: That's Fox's Mike Emanuel at the White House. The vice president may also be asked about a court ruling blocking another Trump attempt to stop people from coming to the U.S. to have babies who automatically become American citizens.
8: President Trump's latest effort to restrict birthright citizenship gets blocked by a federal judge who issued the temporary injunction against executive orders he signed last month until a class action lawsuit brought by immigrant families and advocacy groups is resolved. U.S. District Judge Deborah Boardman saying the Supreme Court had already determined children born in the U.S. are citizens at birth, even if their parents are unlawfully or temporarily in the country. The executive orders issued in August were aimed at denying citizenship to some U.S.-born children whose parents are deemed alien enemies, who work for foreign governments, or are part of what the administration labeled birth tourism. Lillian Wu, Fox News.
6: It's not made of gold, but there is a new golden dollar coin available now with President Trump's face on it.
9: According to the U.S. Mint, the currency aims to celebrate the nation's 250th birthday, but some opponents of President Trump may not be pleased with the design. The gold coin features the president's face on the head side and the Great Seal of the United States as tails. Federal law bans the depiction of a living president on U.S. currency. However, the Treasury Secretary does have the authority to greenlight some special coins. The design was approved by the U.S. Commission of Fine Arts, whose members were appointed by President Trump. Tom Graham, Fox News.
6: On Wall Street, Dow futures are rising, but NASDAQ futures are falling. I'm Dave Anthony, and this is Fox News.
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17: I'm Emily Campagno.
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19: Thursday, September 3rd, 2026. I'm Jessica Rosenthal. Is foreign money illegally funding Democratic campaigns? Congress digs in as another top official at a major fundraising platform pleads the fifth.
20: Why did their entire compliance team leave Act Blue after the 2024 election? Because some shady things were going on and they got caught with their hand in the cookie jar and now they're running for the hills.
0: I'm Aisha Hasni. Is screen time rewiring our kids? HHS issuing a formal warning now over the hidden dangers.
1: We're seeing depression, anxiety, and possible suicide. Plus, what are they being exposed to online is really the big concern.
3: And I'm Joe Concha. I've got the final word on the Fox News Rundown.
17: The Committee on House Administration first began investigating Act Blue in 2023 over concerns the platform might have been accepting donations in violation of federal election law, allowing foreign contributions for political campaigns and candidates. Then, a New York Times report revealed a law firm working with Act Blue told the organization their chief executive, Regina Wallace Jones, may have misled lawmakers about how they vet donations to ensure they're not from foreign sources. She had said they conducted multi-layered screenings, but the law firm concluded that might not be the case, writing this presents a substantial risk to Act Blue. The organization serves as a fundraising platform for various Democratic causes, campaigns, and candidates. Earlier this summer, at a congressional hearing, Ohio Congressman Jim Jordan was among many to question Wallace Jones.
21: Your board chairman said Act Blue accepted up to 38 million contributions in 2024 that had the signs of foreign origin. How much fraud is too much fraud?
22: On the advice of counsel, I respectfully decline to answer the question pursuant to my Fifth Amendment rights under the Constitution.
17: This was her answer for repeated questions. An Act Blue co-founder pleaded the Fifth during his closed-door deposition in August, and this week sources told Fox News another Act Blue board member, Kimberly Peeler Allen, also pled the Fifth during her hearing. Fox News correspondent Mark Meredith tried to talk to her in the halls of Congress as she left her interview.
23: What did you have a chance to say to the committee today?
24: Sorry, don't worry, we got to get on our way.
23: Oh, don't worry, I'll walk with you. Question for you, what would you have a chance to say to the committee?
17: So where's the investigation going as those called before lawmakers refused to talk?
24: Well, it's clearly that Act Blue had become a money laundering operation for the Democratic Party, and that's very unfortunate.
17: Texas Republican Congressman Pat Fallon.
24: Their compliance and fraud prevention was severely lacking, and they actually were training their employees to do almost no verifications. Like, for instance, if somebody used PayPal, their software didn't even vet that at all. And they found internally, we've seen that they found instances, scores of instances, where foreign money was actually accepted. And that's a major no-go. That's a violation of federal law. And people can, you know, there's criminal penalties to be had. And if they were on the up and up, then why is everyone that used to work for Act Blue taking the Fifth Amendment? Also, why did their entire compliance team leave Act Blue after the 2024 election? I'm talking everybody, because some shady things were going on and they got caught with their hand in the cookie jar and now they're running for the hills.
17: Tell us why such a big part of this is the acceptance of donations from credit cards while not requiring that CVC or CVV number. Is that a big red flag that donations weren't necessarily from the people that they said they were from?
24: Huge red flag, because then you're accepting donations from somebody they say they're, so you know, they're A and they're actually person B. That's why we all go through that when we make purchases online. I can't remember the last time they didn't require me to give that 3-digit number on the back of my credit card, and yet Act Blue wasn't doing that or enforcing it. It is really one of those things that make you go, And, you know, now we know why, is because they just wanted to get money in the door and they really didn't have much of a concern as to where it was coming from, when federal law clearly states that United States citizens and only United States citizens can donate to campaigns.
17: What do you all suspect here? Like, how much money do you think may have flowed toward Democratic campaigns or candidates from foreign organizations or individuals? I've heard a few numbers, but they might pertain to a specific year. Is there an estimate?
24: Well, it's into the millions. It's hard to say right now. It's vast. And it's definitely game-changing. You can see it in their reflected in their fundraising numbers now. They're far down from where they were in previous election cycles. And again, that's one of those, why would it be the case if it weren't for the fact that, yes, they were not doing things the right way, you know, previously?
17: If everyone's pleading the Fifth, it sounds like three so far. What happens now? If Congress keeps running into a wall, is there another investigation that should happen or is happening regarding this if Congress can't get the answers they want or need?
24: Yeah, there's three committees of jurisdiction. And what you need to do, what we do on the Oversight Committee, is We go where the evidence leads us, and that's the best way to do an investigation, and you continue to try and find as much as you can. I mean, when Joe Biden was president, the Oversight Committee found lots of very interesting things that should have been vetted and then prosecuted by the Department of Justice, but the Biden Department of Justice wouldn't do it. One of the people, of course, was Hunter Biden, and he gave him a blanket pardon, so we couldn't pursue that moving forward. But so that's what we're focused on doing. Chairman Comer's done an excellent job, and we're going to continue to do that.
2: But there's no other outside investigation that you know of. This is up to Congress to sort of figure out. There's no like other law enforcement or prosecutor agency looking into this.
24: I would welcome them to do so. I would welcome the FBI and any other federal entity that thinks that they have jurisdiction. They should look into it, because really, the more eyes you have on something like this, the quicker you get to the truth.
2: Well, right now we're talking about fundraising. Everyone is raising money right now, or maybe most of it has wrapped up for midterms. What do you think Republicans need to do over these next couple of months? Or are voters' minds for the most part made up by September?
24: Most, I'll say this, and this is a great question. Most voters' minds are already made up. However, for that small percentage that's not, they're going to make the difference in a lot of these races. We've got about 21 House seats that will determine who's in the majority moving forward. And what the Democrats have decided to do is say, you know what, we're going to make affordability the issue, which I find rather ironic, considering that they were the ones that created the affordability crisis in the first place by spending literally trillions of dollars that we didn't have while Joe Biden was president and using COVID as an excuse. If you remember, the inflation rate got to nearly 9% when Joe Biden was president. It's nowhere near that now. It's a fraction of that. And we'd be in an even better spot if we weren't in a conflict with Iran that, quite frankly, was necessary considering they were on the precipice of being nuclear armed. And so we have to remind folks that this is a binary choice. And the party that is going to be more fiscally responsible, and by the way, Republicans have a long way to go into where I want us to be. I want us to work towards a balanced budget in the next 7 to 12 years. I want us to reduce the debt to GDP ratio and not act as if money falls from the sky. But we're far better at it than the Democrats are, who don't even want to have a discussion on how to fix Social Security or how to balance a budget.
2: But on that affordability issue, how do Republicans combat concerns over tariffs previously and currently gas prices? Because it does seem like, if you believe the polls, the Trump administration is getting a bulk of the blame, especially for gas prices.
24: Yeah, because people, they go to the pump and gas is higher than it was, and President Trump is in office. What they don't realize is, you know what, both Bushes, both Clintons, Biden, Harris, and President Trump had in common. They all said they would not allow Iran to go nuclear. And he's the one on his watch that had to take action. And there was a consequence for that. But he's also cut a great deal with Venezuela, who has higher oil reserves, I believe, than even Saudi Arabia. So I think the price at the pump, the election is not today. We're in early September. The election will be in 2 months. I do believe personally that gas prices will go down. And there are other commodities and things that have gone down. And I do think that gas will be under control. But you have to also remind them that he did something that was really critical and crucial for national security.
2: So history tells us the party in power at this point is likely to lose the majority in the House, but there's a lot of talk about the possibility the GOP loses the Senate as well after these midterms. What would that mean for the next 2 years for Republicans and President Trump's agenda? Is there anything you see getting done in that scenario?
24: Unfortunately, the way the left has taken a left turn, you know, it's like left turn after left turn after left turn, like a NASCAR race, you know, the DSA, and there's, I think now, maybe 38 candidates that would be, by any fair definition, described as hard or very far left. Now, I don't know how many will win general elections, but it's not likely. And now, to your first point, the House, we might hold the House. We might defy gravity because it is a different environment. It's not an easy one. It's certainly difficult, but we can defy it. There's nobody voting in any elections in September, number one. Number two, there's really about 21 House seats that are going to determine the majority. And I believe we're at about 209. So of those seats, you know, we need to win about a third of them, and we will maintain the majority. So when you see those polls of generically Democrats are plus five or six over Republicans, this isn't going to be decided generically across the board. It's going to be decided in those 21 districts. And candidates matter in those 21 districts. So there's going to be very few, I'd say a couple hundred thousand people voting that will determine the direction. That's the House. Now, on the Senate, Republicans certainly have an easier path to hold majority. And it's going to be determined. They just fumbled the ball. I think the Democrats gave away Michigan because that nut that they nominated is literally in orbit around Neptune. He is crazy. He's an America hater. He's down in the polls. And I don't think that's going to improve. So that was a gift that'll be a flip towards us. So I've every confidence that the Republicans will hold the Senate when it's all said and done.
2: Yeah, to your point, it could be a very different vibe, though, in January, with at least a few new members of Congress who are Democratic socialists from New York, maybe Colorado, Michigan, Pennsylvania. What do you anticipate? Are you going to be, you know, eating popcorn, watching the other side, or is this going to really impact everything and everyone?
24: Definitely going to impact us all. When you have people that serve in the United States Congress that don't believe in their heart of hearts that the United States of America is an on balance a force of good in the world, that they don't believe that we're the greatest country history's ever known, that's a problematic thing. Those are adversaries from within. And it's not healthy because it also has an effect. I saw it with some of the squad, if you will, on the Oversight Committee in 2021 when the Republicans were in the minority, that you had like moderate chairs that were being influenced and afraid that the AOCs of the world were going to come after them with their allies in Democratic primaries. So they were really affecting their priorities and their agenda and moving it hard to the left. And that's not good for America moving forward either. So I think we're going to probably, unfortunately, see more of that, or at least the rhetoric will get even hotter.
2: Finally, tell us about the House Oversight Committee and what you hope to achieve there next Congress.
24: Well, running for the chair of the Oversight Committee, Jamie Comer's done a fantastic job over the last 6 years. I've been on the committee for the full 6 years. He was a ranking member and chair, but he's term limited out, and he's fully supporting our run. And we need to continue to expose the fraud, waste, and abuse at the federal level that is costing American taxpayers, not even into the hundreds of billions, but into the trillions of dollars. We have to take that very seriously. We have to look at countries like China and particularly Qatar as well. They're using their soft power and using billions of dollars of soft power money over the last several decades to influence not just American, but Western institutions of higher learning. They've indoctrinated so many of our young minds and poisoned them, in my humble opinion. We need to look at that. We need to continue to look at Act Blue and also free, honest, and open elections. You know, and voter ID, things like that, they work and they're good and they're healthy for the country. So we need to remain ever vigilant. And God forbid we go into the minority, we're going to see investigations like you've never seen before. We're going to see lawfare. We're going to see impeachment proceedings take place amongst President Trump's cabinet. They'll probably try to impeach him again, his family members. I mean, no one will be safe if the Democrats get the gavel on oversight.
2: Texas Republican Congressman Pat Fallon, thank you so much for joining us.
24: Thank you. Take care and God bless.

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Well, now, there's a place where you can meet them fast. 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
16: Morning. It's Thursday, September 3rd. This is the Fox News Rundown. Deliberations resume this morning in a Lindsey Clancy murder trial in Massachusetts after jurors were unable to reach a verdict yesterday. Fox's Brian Yannis.
17: Just after lunch, the jury of nine women and three men sent a note to the judge saying they are still deadlocked. Judge William Sullivan then read the Tui Rodriguez or dynamite charge, a final instruction urging the jury to reconsider their positions. This is the last time the judge can force them to deliberate. If they remain deadlocked, it can end in a mistrial. Meanwhile, in the same courthouse, a 56-year-old woman was arraigned on a felony charge for intimidating the Clancy jury. A felony. Prosecutors say Don Light, who ran from media today, filmed jurors leaving court yesterday, though she claims she only wanted to record Clancy. She is now barred from the courthouse and ordered not to share the videos.
16: Clancy charged with murdering her three young children. The defense claims that she's not criminally responsible because she had postpartum psychosis. President Trump says strikes in Iran could end before the Republican Party's midterm convention. Fox's Peter Doocy has more.
18: That's not because of midterm political pressure.
19: I'm not running. My party's running, and I'm going to help my party. But I think my party respects the fact that we're not allowing Iran to have a nuclear weapon.
18: Inflation, especially for energy, is impossible to ignore. And to help with that, the president has dispatched Energy Secretary Chris Wright to Venezuela, signing deals to make it easier for oil companies to set up shop there. Though experts say nothing can bring oil prices down faster than good news from the Strait of Hormuz.
16: A federal judge blocking the Trump administration from enforcing a new executive order limiting the number of people eligible for birthright citizenship. The executive order taking aim at birthright tourism, in which women travel to the U.S. to give birth so that their children can obtain automatic citizenship. The Trump administration has inked a deal with Venezuela's government now to open up oil production.
20: Energy Secretary Chris Wright traveled to Caracas to sign new development deals with Venezuela's interim president Delcy Rodriguez.
21: The catalyst for transforming Venezuela is energy.
20: Wright says companies like Chevron will invest billions of dollars and create thousands of jobs to reestablish Venezuela's oil economy.
21: The mission is to bring peace, freedom, opportunity, and prosperity to the people of Venezuela.
20: Rodriguez, who is the country's vice president, has been acting president since a U.S. Special Forces raid captured former leader Nicolas Maduro in January. At the White House, Jared Halpern, Fox News.
16: The House fails to advance the amendment that would cap Supreme Court justices at nine.
22: On this vote, the yeas are 212, the nays are 206, two-thirds not being in the affirmative, the rules are not suspended, and the joint resolution is not agreed to.
16: And President Trump has been concerned that Democrats will seek to expand the nation's highest court if they regain control of Congress. I'm Sue Guzman on the Fox News Rundown.
15: This is the Fox News Rundown.

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15: I'm Charles Payne, and this is the Fox Business Report.
16: Boeing has uncovered major issues at plane components maker Spirit AeroSystems, which it purchased in December. The Wall Street Journal says Boeing found hundreds of millions of dollars in additional liabilities at Spirit beyond what it identified after the deal closed. Boeing acquired Spirit AeroSystems to better control its manufacturing. Spirit built the body of the Alaska Airlines plane where the door blew off in mid-flight. Five Below is raising expectations for the year. The discount retailer expects stronger sales after demand climbed for its inexpensive, trendy products in recent months. Sales were up 14%. Ford is getting ready to launch an affordable electric truck. The Ford Fathom will start around $30,000. The Journal says Ford plans to sell 100,000 of the trucks in 1 year. That's your Fox Business Report. I'm Jenny Coselda, invested in you.

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1: Everywhere you look these days, you see a cell phone, a laptop, a tablet. 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Earlier this week, Secretary Robert F. Kennedy Jr. highlighted efforts to reduce harmful screen use among young people.
2: Our message is simple. American children need less screen time and more real life. The MAHA strategy identified excessive screen use, physical inactivity, sleep deprivation, and chronic stress as threats to the health of American children.
1: The agency warning that screen overuse could be a major driver of the national youth health crisis. A video call with grandma or grandpa is much different from hours of doom scrolling. So the Office of the Surgeon General is sounding the alarm, warning that some apps out there, video games, AI chatbots, and algorithms could actually foster addiction-like behaviors in kids. So the question this leaves us, where should parents draw the line?
3: We released the advisory in May, and it has gotten a lot of coverage because I think it touched the heart of so many people.
1: Dr. Stephanie Herodopoulos is the Director of National Health Communications and Principal Deputy Assistant Secretary for Health at HHS.
3: We describe the domains over four areas: physical harm, cognitive, emotional behavior, and academic. And so the last Surgeon General talked about social media and mental health, but we said, you know, we need to pull it out. We know a lot more over the past few years with research, well-cited advisory that you can find on surgeongeneral.gov.
1: So let's talk about the harms because, you know, we remember what happened during COVID and we know how COVID harmed our kids. They were so isolated. We see the way that, you know, a generation lacks social skills. Yeah. What is the evidence pointed towards in terms of actual harm to kids? What kind of harm are you seeing?
3: There's a window of opportunity to develop those social skills in young ages. And so what we are seeing from the research is that that has been thwarted because kids are either not interacting because they are so much online, and then they don't have the social skills, so they don't feel comfortable with interpersonal relationships, and then start looking for that connection with perhaps maybe even AI, a chatbot. So not sure which way was the causation of it, but you know that causes major mental health issues that we're seeing: depression, anxiety, and possible suicide. Plus, what are they being exposed to online is really the big concern that we brought up in this advisory.
1: I think that was kind of part of the Meta lawsuit, right? And Meta just settled and is going to make some changes, going to pay up a lot of money. Not everybody is a fan, Steph, because the changes, like the daily limits that they're going to put in place now for younger people, only lasts a number of years. What's HHS's take on the Meta settlement?
3: You know, we had this symposium at HHS. We had three roundtables. We had researchers, some policymakers, some physicians, as well as advocates and educators. But we also had some tech companies that came and talked. Meta was one of them. And they talked about what they plan to do in the future. And, you know, I think it's a great step in the right direction. Mm-hmm. I'm happy that they have settled with the 52 attorney generals in the United States that had the class action lawsuit. You know, that hopefully that money will be used wisely by the states to help children where they're at with mental health. I know that they're still figuring that out. Whatever restrictions, listen, parents need the help to empower them with, it should be on the onus of the tech companies to do the right thing on the front end so parents can have that more control.
1: You know, you're a mom, although your kids are a little bit older, but I am not a mom yet, and I am really worried and frightened, I think, to have kids now in this world because it is so hard. They want to be connected. Everybody has a cell phone or a tablet or a device of some sort. I see it with my nephews and my niece. You know, sometimes they're on it for hours. Maybe they shouldn't be. But you said, you know, parents had been told to monitor the screens, the screen usage, the put in limits. And that's really great advice, but it's incomplete, you said. So what tools would you give parents? And if you had, you know, younger kids today, how would you be letting them use screen time, and how would you be kind of watching over that?
3: Well, first of all, we put the 5Ds into the surgeongeneral.gov where you can find the on the website. The 5Ds, the toolkit for parents, is discuss immediate plan, right? So everyone's on the same page. This is for, obviously, the adolescents and kids. That then the very young, I think that you need to delay any screen use for as long as possible, because the interactive screens can affect the brain development with memory, attention, academics, the ability for literacy. So those have been
1: shown. Some other way to keep them busy.
3: Absolutely.
1: When you need to get your stuff done at home.
3: Delay.
1: Don't just give them a laptop or
3: iPad. They're and from there's a National Institute of Health division called Schreiber, National Institute of Children's Health and Development. They have ongoing studies right now with their behavioral health analysis. And they say that if you, the later you give a one-on-one tablet, the better. You have less tantrums when you try to take it away. And if you give them a book, you're going to have less of a tantrum when you take away a book, for instance. So there's a lot of evidence that, you know, feel confident in your parenting. Even if you've already given a tablet and you feel like you don't have the power to take away, you do. And it will take maybe a couple weeks of them having a little detox off of it. But then eventually, if you divert them to fun things like arts and crafts or a sport or doing something fun outside or doing something together like learning how to cook a meal, those kids will be happy off of the screens eventually. It's just, I worry when I see people at restaurants and they just have like a 2 or 3 year old a tablet so close to their eyes and they're zoned out and they're not learning or listening to what we're saying. That's a problem, and it can cause some myopia, which is nearsightedness, because the screen is too close and you're not giving your eyes a break. So there are things you could do. Make sure that your children go outdoors 1 to 2 hours a day to get sunlight in their eyes, that they are taking breaks from screens if they're doing homework, that they should look 20 feet away at least for 20 seconds every 20 minutes, the 20-20-20 rule. And that's for adults too. Look, everyone should be doing that. Go outside, touch grass, be in the real. Like, most of the joy in my life doesn't come from swiping or liking or getting a notification. It's being in the moment with the human being in front of you and enjoying friends and family, dancing, exercising, being in the real life, in nature, outside. And I can't express that enough. Secretary Kennedy has talked about this relentlessly, how he feels that we are missing out and screens are crowding out normal activities in our life.
1: And I'm cracking up a little bit because, number one, you nailed it. I mean, adults are, you know, we're victims too. So many times of the day I'm caught, you know, doom scrolling. But I'm also laughing because, you know, my dad, so grandpa, to my nephews, you know, is always on them about, you know, you got to limit your screen time because he's worried they're going to get glasses or going to, you know, they're going to miss out on their childhood. And now I get to take a clip of this and show it to him because he's right. And he can show that to my nephews.
3: Wait, tell him just to go on surgeongeneral.gov and read it. He'll get it. He'll get a kick out of it.
1: Yeah. Because the nephews his grandkids didn't believe it. I think this is a conversation that's not going to go away for a very long time. You know, Congress has been very slow in dealing with the effects of social media. And it's nice to see an agency sort of giving some attention to this, because everyone is dealing with this every single day. Everywhere you look, everybody's glued to a screen.
3: And, you know, states are leading on this right now with over 40 states that have some form of limiting access to cell phones during school or banning it altogether. So this is just the beginning of the conversation, and there will be action items that come out of that. But one of the action items that we did announce was the Magic Tablet. And this is a children's
1: a book
3: that us yes, that you can read to your kid. Get off screens, get on a book. You can download it, though, off of surgeongeneral.gov for the public. And we thought it was so fun because little Eleanor wanted to be a content creator, but her parents wouldn't let her have a tablet. So she figured out that the magic light inside of her with creativity and all the adventures she had because she wasn't given a tablet with her and her little brother. And so it was just really neat. Sometimes the greatest adventures begin when you put the screen down, look up, and live real life. And so I encourage everyone to read this to their children, the Magic Tablet. There's lessons for parents in there, too.
1: We had the Magic School Bus, and now they have the Magic Tablet. Thank you so much. It was so great to see you, Dr. Stephanie Herodopoulos. Appreciate it.
3: Oh, the pleasure was all mine.

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15: Fox News, I'm Gianna Gelosi. Feminist activist and icon Gloria Steinem has died at the age of 92.
16: Steinem rose to fame during the late 1960s and 1970s as a feminist activist. In 1971, she founded the first national periodical run entirely by women called Miss Magazine. In 2013, she was awarded the Presidential Medal of Freedom. Steinem was widowed and never had children of her own, but was the stepmother of four children, including actor Christian Bale.
15: Fox's Chanley Painter, day six of deliberations in the Lindsey Clancy case. The jury twice saying they're deadlocked.
17: Right now, the reason for the disagreement among jurors is unclear. The only question that they've asked so far was to review Lindsey Clancy's prescription pills and the knife used in her attempted suicide after she strangled her three young children.
15: Fox's Nate Foy, America's listening to Fox News.

0: is the Fox News Rundown. Now a look at sports.
1: The NBA slapping the LA Clippers with some severe punishment for circumventing the league salary cap in order to pay star Kawhi Leonard even more money. The Clippers losing five future first-round draft picks. LA also fined $30 million, and billionaire owner Steve Ballmer suspended for a year. At the U.S. Open, defending men's champ Carlos Alcaraz dropping the first set against Zahimi Furia. He then won the next three at Arthur Ashe Stadium in order to advance. Women's top seed Aryna Sabalenka needed just 53 minutes to advance in straight sets. And the Brewers beat the Cubs at Wrigley Field 9-5. Milwaukee's got the best record in Major League Baseball. That's your sports on the Fox News Rundown. I'm Frank Lanza.
2: An update from OutKick's Stan Dockich.
3: So he has serious domestic violence allegations against him, Josh Jacob does. And where is the national sports media outrage? Where is it? In fact, the freaking NFL should say end domestic violence in its end zones instead of this nonsense. Our backwards liberal sports media would rather get all over Jackson Dart because, well, he introduced the president. Where are the columns? This is what I've always said. I am not a media member. I am an entertainer. Because you media members, particularly in sports, are so backwards, so effed up, that you can't even protect women. You'd rather get angry because a dude has the opportunity of a lifetime to introduce the president of the United States. For OutKicks, don't at me. I'm Dan Dockich, and this is Fox News Rundown.
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8: Well, AOC is single and ready to mingle, but would she ever date a conservative? Hi, everyone. I'm Joe Concha. So AOC, Alexandria Ocasio-Cortez, told TMZ on Tuesday if she would or would not ever date somebody from across the aisle.
9: Would you ever date a conservative? Is that anything you'd ever entertain?
10: I have to say it's probably not.
8: All right, let's be very clear about this. AOC will be poolside with MTG, Marjorie Taylor Greene, at Mar-a-Lago before you ever see her dating any Republican. But I think the question should be, would any Republican ever consider dating AOC? Would you imagine how that date would go? So, how are those frozen eggs coming along? Or, hey, since you once said that the world was going to end because of climate change in 2031, like 5 years from now, do you really think we should go ahead with a big wedding? Personally,

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12: How long can they keep going? I'm Dave Anthony, Fox News. That is the big question in Massachusetts, where in a few minutes, Lindsay Clancy's jury will return to court to start a sixth day of deliberations considering her insanity defense in the murder of her three young children.
13: After lunch yesterday, the jury informed the court that they still cannot reach a unanimous decision, which then led the judge to give them the Tui Rodriguez charge, which instructs them to continue deliberating. And it's a final warning from the judge before a possible mistrial.
12: Fox's Nate Foy outside the court in Plymouth. Three police officers is expected to make a full recovery in Minneapolis. Among the six injured in a deadly shooting at a high-rise apartment building, two of the three cops were hit by bullets.
14: I can't emphasize enough how dangerous this situation was and how heroic our officers were in their response.
12: Mayor Jacob Frey, two other people were shot and killed by a gunman who's also dead. It's believed he shot himself after police got involved. Iran has retaliated again to two U.S. days of strikes, and President Trump warns,
15: we're prepared to do another one anytime we want.
12: Iranian drones and missiles were launched at Kuwait, where some American state forces are stationed, but that incoming fire was intercepted, something Vice President Vance may be asked about at a White House briefing later today. As oil prices go up again almost 2%, gas up nickel the last 2 days. AAA's national average for regular now $4.14 per gallon. A women's rights advocate has died. Gloria Steinem, at the age of 92.
16: Her foundation announcing her death in an online post. They say she died peacefully in her New York City

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0: Steinem rose to fame during the late 1960s and 1970s as a feminist activist. In 2013, she was awarded the Presidential Medal of Freedom. Steinem was widowed and never had children of her own, but was the stepmother of four children, including actor Christian Bale.
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1: The manhunt for a cop killer in Georgia has ended in South Carolina.
5: Jimmy Lee Steverson had been on the run since police say he fired the shots that killed Warm Springs, Georgia officer Chris Fisher Tuesday night. State investigators issued an alert resulting in a traffic stop in South Carolina. Steverson was in the stopped car. According to Anderson County, South Carolina Sheriff Chad McBride,
6: as they stopped the vehicle, apparently the suspect that was in the vehicle, who was a passenger in the vehicle, shot himself.
5: Steverson was taken to a hospital where he died. Two other people were also in that stopped car. Officials are calling the Tuesday attack on Officer Fisher an ambush. Grinnell Scott, Fox News.
1: Kids are not in classrooms at an elementary school in Waynesboro, Virginia this morning. Other schools in that city have an increased police presence the day after this.
7: Waynesboro Police Chief David Shaw says they were notified of a suspicious person on the grounds of Westwood Hills Elementary Wednesday morning. 19-year-old Anthony Ignatius Isabel had forced his way onto the school grounds. When police arrived, they found him dead from a self-inflicted gunshot wound inside the school library. No students were in the library at the time.
8: One adult staff member at the school did suffer a non-life-threatening gunshot wound. The staff member has since been treated and released.
7: The district superintendent became emotional at the press conference, saying this is the kind of day every school system hopes they never have to deal with. Children were evacuated from the school and reunited with their parents at a nearby church. Jessica Rosenthal, Fox News.
1: There was a very slight increase in first-time unemployment claims last week, up 2,000 to 206,000. The number of people continuing to collect jobless benefits also rose a bit to 1.77 million. Tomorrow, we get the monthly unemployment rate and how much hiring there was in August. On Wall Street, stock futures are rising up 300 points for the Dow now. I'm Dave Anthony, and this is Fox News.
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0: The Glenn Beck Program.
1: Glenn Beck is on.
2: Hello, America. Welcome to the Glenn Beck Program. President spoke yesterday. He's got a busy next, 35 days. He said he's going to now start traveling the country for those Republicans who are in trouble. And that's a lot. 35 Republicans are in trouble. Will this work? I don't know, but I want to lay out the decision before all of us here in just a second. 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Don't worry. 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Okay, so last night, the president came out in the Rose Garden. He sat down with swing district Republicans in the Rose Garden, told them exactly what he intends to do. 30 days, final 30 days before November 3rd, 35 races. He asked Mike Johnson for the list. Everybody tied, everybody down. Anybody up by a hair? He said he was going to go to every single one of them. He named a couple in particular. He named Ken Paxton in Texas. He spoke highly of Ken Paxton. He's like, you don't have to like the guy, but look at his policies. He was the best attorney general in the country, and I agree with that. He also named Dan Sullivan in Alaska, talked about the craziness that, I mean, these guys don't care what it takes to win. Do you know that they found another guy with the same exact name to put him on the ballot just to split the vote? Are you kidding me? They'll do anything. They'll do anything. Now, will him going around the country work? I don't know. It certainly won't hurt. But at least, I have to tell you, this guy just won't stop. Republicans have held the House and the Senate, and they didn't deliver what they promised. You noticed this spring in the primaries, you did something about it. You held them accountable. Some of them are not coming back. That is the system working exactly as designed. The primary is the room where we're supposed to settle our differences. Once that room is closed, the ballots are printed. So the only question left is the one that will decide everything. Will Republican voters actually show up for candidates they just fought so hard to nominate? And quite honestly, when the system spends as much money, the most money than ever before, to defeat somebody like Ken Paxton, I don't know. That says something about him and the machine hating him. I kind of like that. I would wear that as a badge of honor. Yeah, the machine tried to snuff me out because they're afraid of what I'm going to do because I won't play the game. You know, we fight it out in the primary. We stand together. We're supposed to in November. And that's not a slogan. That's the difference between a family and the mob. We are not a mob. And I think there are some, not you, but I think there are some in this country that need to be reminded what's at stake. Go back 2 years ago. Do you remember what that felt like? Do you remember what we thought right before the election? That if this fails, we're toast. The country as we know it is over. We won. And then this is 2 years ago. This is ancient history. 2 years ago, we all stood back and went, oh my gosh, look at what this guy is doing. Look at what he's doing. Without the help from Congress, without any cover, without a single thing handed to him, with a press that is still hostile as hell, he accomplished more than any other president in my lifetime, and perhaps a great deal longer. And yet, and this is true, you still feel it at the grocery store. You're feeling it at the gas pump. When the mortgage quote comes back, you laugh out loud because, like, that's not right, right? Right? That sting is real. And nobody gets to tell you it isn't. But here's what else is real. Everybody keeps saying that Congress has to codify what this president has done, or it all snaps back to the way that it was. And that's true. And much of that begins snapping back 5 months from now if we lose the House and the Senate. You got to remember, most presidents coast through the last 2 years. Gold watch, library plans, long weekends. It's a lame duck. He's not going to do anything. The question is whether his final 2 years are spent working, because he won't. He won't. He's not going to gold watch it. He'll work. Or spent under subpoenas and arguments and a press going after him even more. Do we hand them the gavels and let the rest of his presidency become nothing but hearings and impeachments and investigations to anything he's ever done, everything he's ever thought of, anything he's ever said, or anything he might want to do in the future? And then there's the court. There's going to be a vacancy, one, maybe more, somewhere between next year and 5 years from now. And that's just arithmetic. It's not speculation. It's arithmetic. Are you prepared to hand that seat to the Senate, who can't define a woman, who won't say plainly that Marxism is wrong, in the wrong direction for this country? You and I are going to be gone someday, but that seat will still be there deciding. Now, Republicans could make this easier on everybody and themselves if they would just remember a few things. And actions always speak louder than words, and you've had 2 years of non-action. They're not likely to pass anything meaningful between here and November. So at a minimum, they might just relearn how to talk like human beings. Here, Mr. Speaker, give us something to vote for. Oh, time's up for that. Everyone with an R next to their names this fall, here's what people need to hear. First, say the word affordability. Can you say it? Can you say it? Say it like a man who's seen a receipt at a grocery store from time to time. When a candidate waves that off or argues over who invented the word or explains that groceries cost what they cost, he's not sparring with a Democrat. He's contradicting a mom in the checkout line who has just put the meat back because she can't afford it for her kids. Don't argue with her. Tell her, I know, I see it. Here's what I'm doing. Here's what we're going to do. And here's when it should pay off. The other thing, stop running against 2021. You could be entirely right about how we got here and still lose. Because nobody's asked, who broke it? We know who broke it. But that's beyond the point. Who's going to fix it? Talk about housing. It's the number one concern of Americans under 35 and men under 50. The very people who came out 2 years ago and are now being told, be patient, be patient. Be patient for what? Tell me how you're going to fix it. A 28-year-old who can't ever imagine owning a home is not a polling problem. That's a citizen losing faith in the whole arrangement. I know we have, but somebody better start expressing a better answer. And here they are. Build, permit, get the hell out of the way. Get the government out of the way. Let people fix things. Talk about energy like it's the price of everything, because it is. The freight, the fertilizer, the food, the flight home for Christmas. It's everything. Do you know that the Republican in Michigan running against Al Saeed, Mike Rogers is his name, he's running ads of him in a hard hat in a factory pointing at things that you can't see on the screen while shaking his head as if he's listening to the guy from the plant in the other hard hat. I got to tell you, what is it, 1985? I am so sick and tired of this. Here's what you need to do. Show up. listen first and then respond like a real human being. Mean what you say and say what you mean. People will forgive almost anything from people who actually show up and say, I screwed that up. You know, I got to tell you, some of us saw this a long way off. You were in this fight in 2016. You were probably standing in a parking lot with a homemade sign with your children in 2010. You remember saying out loud, there are radical Islamists who mean every word they say. There's Marxists inside our own institutions who mean every word. And you remember the laughter from everybody. You're paranoid. You're fringe. Sit down. Oh, Red Scare. Well, they're here now, and they're not hiding. And they'll tell you their name. They'll tell you what they believe. They'll tell you exactly what they intend to do with this country. They put it on a website. They say it into a microphone and a camera smiling. And you're tired, and you're discouraged. I know. You've been let down by people who've had your vote and then squandered it. Understand what that is. They don't have to, they no longer have to change your mind. They only have to stop breaking our heart, honestly. Because they do it. They break your heart over and over and over again. And when they break your heart, then they break your will. They break you down. And somebody who is tired and discouraged, they don't have to be beaten. Their discouragement beats it. I want to tell you about a country that had every reason to quit. Every reason to quit. And I'll show you the way out because we've been here before in 60 seconds. First, our sponsor is Real Estate Agents. If there's one thing I hope I've earned from you, it is, I hate even saying this because I never asked for your trust, because anybody who asked you for your trust, I don't know, I don't trust them. But hopefully I've earned the benefit of the doubt. Not that you always will agree with me, and I certainly hope that you don't, but when I put my name behind something, I've taken that seriously. 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
2: Okay, so let me tell you what happened in 1939. There were two dictators sitting in a room in Moscow, and they carved up Europe on a piece of paper. And they attached to that treaty a secret map. And on the wrong side of it were three small nations in the Baltic Sea. They were never conquered in war. They were just traded in a back room by men who had never been there. Okay. Then came 50 years of it, their flags illegal, their songs illegal, their farmers and their teachers and their pastors put on trains in the middle of the night. And when they said, we know what you did, there's a document. Moscow said, there's no document. There's no, you're imagining this. In the summer of 1988, the Estonians began gathering in a field outside their capital where their grandparents had held song festivals for a century. And they sang the illegal songs night after night. Something close to a quarter of the entire country was standing in fields and singing. August 23rd, 1989, 50 years to the day, since those two men signed. 2 million people in three countries walked out of their houses and they held hands. A line of human beings 400 miles long. Did you know this? It's 1989, no weapons, nobody on a stage. Grandmas, farmers, children, just shoulder to shoulder, all across the highway, everybody holding hands, no gap. 4 months later, Moscow admitted, okay, that document was real. 2 years after that, all three were free, and they never fired a shot. They didn't out-argue an empire. They outshowed an empire. A chain like that has no strong link. It just has enough hands, or it doesn't. Every single person on that road was the whole thing. That's you. That's this. Find it again. Whatever it was that got you off the couch the first time, this is never going to be clean. A republic never is. That's the entire reason Franklin said, I'm giving you a republic if you can keep it, because keeping it is hard. It's messy. It's full of switchbacks and disappointments and people who let you down. And this is still the finest thing human beings have ever built, even with all those problems. And it's worth every bit of the trouble. How many of us are determined to keep it? I mean determined to keep it. Determined to be free. To lightly paraphrase JFK, so ask not whether they've earned your vote. Ask whether your children have earned your courage. You are the one that will make the difference here. Not a consultant, not a war room. You. Do one thing. Find one person who isn't planning on vote. One person who says, nah, I can't vote for these clowns anymore. Remind them what it was like 2 years ago. Remind them there is one guy who's listening to you, doing his best in there every day, trying to get it done all alone against all odds, who's changed your life and your outlook from 2 years ago. And he's about to be completely alone. And you not showing up, what are you going to do? He's already alone. He's already got everybody. Now you're going to put sharks in the water all around him? Get them to vote. Get them to commit. Not, I'll think about it. Not a day, a time, a ride. We're going together. Find that person. Find the hand next to you and take it and then go. I'm so sick of these people. It's like they don't care as much as you do. It's like this is a game to them. It's not a game to me, and it's not a game to you. It's not even our job. It's our honor. It's our duty. It's our hope for our children. Anybody who is playing the game, just tell them, pipe down. Pipe down. This isn't a game. This is not a contest. This is not a punishment. Who are you punishing? Who are you punishing, Republicans? Well, I don't like that they didn't put John Cornyn in, so I'm not going to. Who is punished here? The people. And if the people lose, the country loses. You disenfranchise us more. There's nothing left. Have you seen what's happening to us? Next hour, I'm going to talk to you about what's happening with men and women. They are being divided by this stupid murder case in Boston. And now men are starting to look at women going, I don't know if I can trust you. Are you going to kill my kids? Everything has been turned against each other. Everybody is suspecting one another. There's not going to be a country left. Recognize that. This is a choice each of us makes in our own lives. You're either going to be part of that game or you're going to be part of solving it. And boy, it is so hard to vote for these people because they have wasted 2 years. But what is your alternative? I, for one, would like another 2 years before the Marxists come marching in. Because if you don't think the Red-Green Alliance is real, I think you might be beyond help. But keep listening for a while. We'll show you the receipts because they're everywhere. That's what's really going on. That's what that speech was really all about. Now, let me take on something lighter, kind of, next. First, let me tell you about Cozy Earth. One of the great luxuries in your life is canceling something. You know that feeling. You're supposed to go someplace and plans change and suddenly you realize, I don't have to leave the house. I can put something comfortable on. I can get into bed early. 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
1: Coming up, actor Ryan Reynolds says America in the 80s was trauma. 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

0: So Ryan Reynolds, a Canadian. I'm sorry, just had to throw that in. Ryan Reynolds has come out, and I love Ryan Reynolds. He's hysterical, but please don't wreck it by talking politics, Ryan. Here he is about the 1980s. Listen to his take on the 1980s.
1: What's interesting about when you get far enough away from a time period that's quite distinct, I think there's always a lovely feeling associated with it. It's almost like you pave over all the trauma with like puppy dogs and ice cream. And the 80s was a brutal, brutal time for people. It was a mess. And like, you know, people forget that it was like, that was a tremendous strife, sociopolitical tensions everywhere. Mm-hmm. You know, we're still like pretty fresh off like a Cuban Missile Crisis, which is only like, what, 15, 20 years before. So, you know, it's a tumultuous period, but you look back at it now and you're like, oh yeah, Top Gun, cocaine. Like, no, it was like really scary. So I think, you know, I think when you look back at 2026 and this era, I think they're going to like pick on the big ticket items that don't really, didn't really leave the footprint culturally that you would think it would. Like, I don't know, so much of the aughts were like a mix of all the decades previous, whereas the decades previous were their own thing. So I don't know. I wonder what it's going to be. It's going to be like the COVID era or something. I have no idea.
2: No, you're probably right. It'll be rose-colored glasses.
1: Of course. We are living in the friggin' salad days right now. We just don't know it.
0: And interesting point of view. Look, he's probably right because you always look back on things years later and go, oh, those were the good old days. And he's right about the 80s were tough. But let me give you another point of view here. Before I get to the tough part of the 80s, let me give you another point of view. Say it's Saturday, 1984. Garage door is open. The radio is on. Somebody's mother is standing on a porch two houses down hollering a name, you know, into the dusk. It's how we know where children were. That's, you know, before there was no way to locate children except for moms out going, Glenn! Okay. There was one phone. It was in the kitchen. It was on the wall. It was in a color that they don't make anymore. I don't even know what that color is. The cord was long enough to reach into the pantry or into a closet, which was really the only place where every important conversation in America could take place. Nobody knows where you are. Nobody's worried about it. You'll be home when the streetlights are come on. Friday, you stand in front of a wall of video boxes for 40 minutes. And all the ones you want, even the one number five, number six, if you were too late, all checked out. So you take home something worse and you're like, okay, I guess I'm going to like it. And Saturday, you sit with your finger on the record button, waiting for the DJ to quit talking if you were young enough so you could steal a song off the radio. God, that guy always talks too long. So you get his voice on the tape forever, and 40 years later, that's the version you hear in your head. And on a Monday night, February 1983, 106 million Americans sit down and watch the last episode of MASH. Not 106 million across the season, 106 million people on one night. More than half the country are all doing at the same hour, watching the same helicopter lift off the same hill. And the next morning, there was nothing to catch up on because everybody had already seen it. And I got to tell you, I miss that more than I can tell you. But let me tell you something else that was going on that street. About 25,000 Americans were killed by drunk drivers. And it was a punchline. It was a bit comedians did. A man could be arrested for it four times and still have a license in his wallet. And almost nobody wore a seatbelt. Seatbelts? I still have a hard time wearing a seatbelt because I grew up in the 70s. Seatbelts? Fewer than one in six. Kids rode loose in the bed of a pickup. I was one of them. Some of us didn't make it home. We moved on. Crack came into cities. Took a decade of men with it. A disease showed up this country couldn't say out loud for years. Men died in hospital rooms where they were left with a food tray outside their door, all alone. And under all of it ran the hum that never shut off, which was everybody's private understanding that the whole thing could be over in about 19 minutes. It was November 1983. Something close to 100 million people watched a made-for-TV movie about a nuclear attack on Kansas. And then a lot of us sat up in the dark. Some can still tell you what chair they were sitting in when they watched it. Same decade, same street, same summer. The 3rd of May, 1980, a 13-year-old girl named Carrie Leitner walking to church, to a church carnival with a friend in Fair Oaks, California. Car came up behind her. Driver was drunk. He didn't stop. Repeat offender. Been out on bail for 2 days from another hit and run. Somebody official had told her mother the man would probably not do any real time. That wasn't cruelty. That's just how it worked back then. Candy Leitner had never registered to vote in her life. She sold real estate. 4 days later, her daughter was killed. One day after the funeral, she started an organization at her kitchen table. 4 years later, she stood next to the president of the United States, where he signed the bill that raised the drinking age in all 50 states. 25,000 a year is now around 10. And we drive twice the miles now. Do the math. And it comes out to a stadium full of people who are having dinner tonight because one mother said, no, you know, that's just how it works. No, that's not how it works anymore. You know, in the early 80s, there were three men at a British base at the bottom of the world pointing an old instrument to the sky over Antarctica, writing down how much ozone was up there. One spring, they wrote the number, and it came back wrong. Not a little wrong. A third of it was gone. They didn't call a press conference. They assumed their instrument was broken because, I mean, that's what a careful man assumes. First, it's broken. So they get a second instrument. Same number. They waited an entire season to see if it would happen again. Then they waited another one. And then they finally published. And everybody went back and looked at the satellite data. And this, they'd been seeing it. The satellite had been seeing it for years. The readings were so far below anything anyone expected that they had been... they'd set it aside because it was probably equipment. The machine had been telling this number, and everybody went, that's got to be a mistake. 2 years after that, a paper, every country on earth signing that paper, Montreal Protocol, every one. There's not another treaty in the history of the United Nations that every single nation ratified. And the hole is closing, slowly, on schedule. It's closing. It's gone. So it wasn't better. It was actually more dangerous. We're safer today than we were then. We were more poisoned in some ways, although let's check the food now. We're more frightened than the country we are standing in right now because most people are afraid to even look at it. Most news organizations are denying the problems even exist. So not enough people are awake to the problems and how big these problems are. And the 80s feel better because it's finished. We know the ending. We know the ending. It ended safely. But something was there that isn't now, and it isn't the mall. 106 million people watched the same show. When a story broke, it came out. All of us watched it from three different men in suits, and whatever you concluded about it, you were arguing over the same set of facts. Candy Leitner could go on television one time and reach the country. She couldn't do that today. Today she'd reach her slice, and then other slices get told that she's a hysteric with an agenda. And a lot would be handed, you know, a reason not to listen to a mom whose daughter was just killed walking in a church carnival. We're not better people. We had fewer instruments. That's it. Everybody has his own instrument now. Do you know that over 30% of Americans now say they're an influencer or a podcaster? 30%? Give it a rest. I think we're a little out of control with our egos. 30% are influencers. Wow. We all have our own feed, our own numbers, our own weather. And the trouble with your own instrument is that nobody ever comes along and says, I think that might be broken. Those men at the bottom. Those men who stood at the bottom of the world got it right because they didn't trust themselves. They weren't trying to be influencers. They went and they got a second instrument and they checked the reading against somebody else's before they believe their own eyes. I don't want 1984 back. I've seen the numbers. I'll keep it at 2026. I just want the instrument back. I want the other guy in the room. I want the person who says, hold on, hold on. Mine says something different. Let's look again. And you do it together. That's not nostalgia. That's an appointment. That's Sunday dinner. That's a pew. That's a bleacher. That's a driveway. That's one neighbor you disagree with and you like them anyway. We've always had problems. We've always had big problems. They seem lighter now because we got through them and we saw we solved them and we solved them together. Can you imagine how scary the 60s were when everybody was being shot? When the communists were in the street, I've ready to use right out of the box. You don't need, there's no big complicated book. You turn it on, you push, you talk. It's that easy. Your family, your crew at work can all communicate together instantly. No calling, no ringing. Did you get my text? No watching. Three little dots appear and then disappear for 5 minutes. Just push the button and talk. Some technology should, all of it should, but some of it can actually make life simpler. 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
0: Shelley says, you know, we need the American hockey team miracle again. I forgot about that. That was the greatest thing in spite of everything that, you know, was going on. We need to make every day a miracle. You know, we've had that. We've had that. I think we had those miracles happen this last summer. Have you already forgotten what it felt like with all of the people coming over here for the World Cup and what they were saying about us? That wasn't Team USA, a team winning on the ice. That was the actual Team USA, the actual people of America winning the nations of the world. They would come over. They came over here and they were like, my gosh, this is a great country. What is everybody in my country talking about? This is the greatest country ever. We had that win. We had it. David writes in, I would hang out in a classroom at school on Friday night, wait for drunk high schoolers to call needing a ride home. Students Against Drunk Driving was my chance to hang out with cute girls and watch John Hughes movies. That's fabulous. Chuck, phone booths instead of cell phones. We actually talked to each other. We didn't have our faces buried in a cell phone. You know, this is one of the things that really kills me. One, go to a concert and watch. Is anybody actually watching the concert? You watching the stage or are you watching the screen? Because that will be your memory. Your memory will be seeing it on the screen instead of seeing it in person. You know, so many people, when I get a chance to meet people, I'm so flattered that people even want to take a picture with me. But they're so flustered. Can I take this picture? And they get flustered with their phone and they're concentrating on their phone to take the picture. And the 2 minutes that we might have has now gone to, I got to figure out my phone because I got to get this picture. And, you know, I wonder, and I'm like that too. I see something. I'm like, I got to get a picture of that, you know, but I think we might have gone too far. The picture of taking pictures of our food. I don't understand that one. I don't. Deb, government didn't have such a strong hold on the people yet in the 80s. Small businesses still existed. Butcher shops thrived. Playgrounds still existed. Boy Scouts were still based on family values. Teachers acted like professionals. True. Husker girl, in the 1980s, almost everybody in my grade went to church. I miss that. Constitution-abiding citizen, 3 broadcast channel news were only curated news, not necessarily a higher occurrence of truth. Absolutely true. Absolutely true. We know a lot more today. What? And I'm grateful, but I don't know if it's a great trade. Glenn Beck
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0: Clancy's murder trial.
1: Thank you, as always, for following those instructions. I'm going to ask you to resume your deliberations.
0: It is day six of that. The morning after, they again told Judge William Sullivan they remain deadlocked. Fox's Nate Foye reports from outside the court.
2: The jury is under that dynamite charge, which in Massachusetts is called a Tui Rodriguez charge. And what that means is if the jury comes back deadlocked one more time, the judge would be forced to declare a mistrial. Now, I just caught up with Kevin Reddington, Lindsey Clancy's lawyer, as he walked into the courthouse. And he said if a mistrial is declared and the prosecution decides to retry this case, he'll be ready for it.
3: We've got all our evidence. Witnesses are available, so let's go.
0: He's using an insanity defense that Clancy suffered from postpartum psychosis when she killed her three children. Three Minneapolis police officers are in stable condition, recovering the morning after being among six injured in a shooting at a high-rise apartment building that left three others dead, including the gunman who's believed to have shot himself as police responded.
4: The owners of this low-income apartment building had been trying to get this gunman evicted for months. Sources confirmed to our local Fox station that the shooter is named Carlton Neal Johnson II, and according to court records, back in March, Johnson assaulted a neighbor. Then in June, he walked around the apartment building openly displaying a gun and told neighbors he would kill someone.
0: That's Fox's Garrett Tenney. Iran retaliated again today to recent U.S. attacks, launching drones and missiles at Kuwait, which were intercepted. Something Vice President Vance may be asked about at a White House briefing in 3 hours.
5: Or questions about a federal judge blocking President Trump's latest order limiting birthright citizenship. And questions about fuel prices as the Trump administration and the president personally have tried to reduce them.
0: Fox's Mike Emanuel at the White House. A prominent feminist activist has died. Gloria Steinem, who led a women's rights movement for decades. She was 92. 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
0: For a second day in a row, there are some big gains on Wall Street. The Dow up 337 points. The NASDAQ is rising 185. The S&P 500 adding 34 points. We got this update to the economy this morning.
18: New claims for unemployment benefits rose, but just by 2,000 in the week ending August 29th to 206,000. Continuing claims, those remaining on benefits, also rose to 1.77 million for the week ending August 22nd.
0: Fox's Jenny Casola. Tomorrow we'll get the new unemployment rate for August and a hiring update on how many jobs were created last month after an unexpected job loss in July. The price of oil keeps going up this morning. It has WTI over $92 a barrel again. Gas, another 3 cents higher. AAA's national average for regular, $4.14 a gallon this morning as President Trump keeps tapping into Venezuela's vast reserves following last week's deal giving the U.S. control over 65 billion barrels of oil.
19: Energy Secretary Chris Wright traveled to Caracas to sign new development deals with Venezuela's interim president, Delcy Rodriguez.
20: The catalyst for transforming Venezuela is energy.
19: Wright says companies like Chevron will invest billions of dollars and create thousands of jobs to reestablish Venezuela's oil economy.
20: The mission is to bring peace, freedom, opportunity, and prosperity to the people of Venezuela.
19: Rodriguez, who was the country's vice president, has been acting president since a U.S. Special Forces raid captured former leader Nicolas Maduro in January. At the White House, Jared Halpern, Fox News.
0: Well, now an update on Maduro. After he was ousted in that January raid, he was sent to New York City, where he's jailed on federal drug trafficking and narco-terrorism charges. But his lawyers are trying to get the case dismissed. They're claiming that he's immune from prosecution as Venezuela's ex-president. I'm Dave Anthony, and this is Fox News.
21: This report is...
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2: There is something to be discussed that is way beyond Lindsey Clancy, but Lindsey Clancy is the thing that is exposing it. And it is this loss of women to something that's called identification through intimacy, which means I've suffered something like this, so I see her, I can identify. Mangione was the same thing. Identification through grievance. I've been mistreated by institutions like this, so therefore I understand him. Well, yeah, but that doesn't mean you become fans of them. You might understand them, but we are now nothing but these identities. And what's really frightening is it's happening to women. And Bethany Miller is going to be with us. She is National Religious Broadcaster Director of Communication. She's just written something I think is really, really good on this that we need to talk about, because it's something I talked about, oh, I don't even know, 15 years ago. I said, you know, once you harden women, your culture is completely lost. Men only behave because women tell them, settle down, knock it off, grow up. I mean, we listen to our mothers, and quite honestly, whether we like it or not, we listen to our wives. But if our wives are just as coarse as we are, then it's just a spiral into garbage cans. Women play a really important role, and they have always been softer than men. Remember, we are the hunters, we're the gatherers, we're the warriors. Women are supposed to be the nurturers, and it has been turned upside down and inside out, and now women are excusing things like shout your abortion, or yeah, I can feel her pain, and so yeah, she killed her kids. Yeah, we have to make sure that that we understand what's happening right now in our culture. And I'm gonna give you three stories that are kind of connected, but I'm gonna show you the history behind it. And I'm gonna take you to Williamsburg first. 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
2: Let me take you back to June. It's June. It's a gated community outside Williamsburg, Virginia. There's a 5-year-old boy named Sam. He asks his mom, can I walk back to the pond and collect more goose feathers? It's half a mile, sidewalks the whole way, 10 feet of grass between him and the street, posted at 25, two crosswalks. He had crossed them 6 times that morning, and his mom said, yeah, I'm going to go in and make lunch. She was 8 months pregnant with her 5th child, and she was studying for the bar exam. This is a mom who cares deeply. Well, a passerby sees the boy, calls security. A guard walks him home, tells him on the way that bad people would want to take him. Now, I want you to know, believe it or not, the stats show your children are more safe today on our streets in America than ever before. I know it doesn't feel that way, but it's true. So then the guard calls the police. 3 squad cars come. 3. 2 workers from the Child Protective Services. Now, Carrie Ann Parkinson, she's the mom. She was charged with contributing to the delinquency of a minor. CPS substantiated a neglect finding and put her on Virginia's child abuse and neglect registry. She's going to be there on that for 7 years. Last week, a judge convicted her. 6 months in jail, suspended. Okay. Really? She assumes it means she can no longer volunteer at her children's school. She doesn't know yet whether she'll ever be able to get her law license now. She attends William and Mary. She summers as an intern in the office of a state senator who co-sponsored Virginia's reasonable childhood independence law, the one defining neglect as serious, obvious danger. This is not one of those things. It passed the legislature unanimously in 2023. When her husband told the officials at the door the children need reasonable risk in order to grow up unafraid, he said the answer came back that a five-year-old can never be unsupervised. Ever? Ever? The same week in Plymouth, Mass., 12 other people are trying to decide what happened to a mother named Lindsay Clancy. 80 witnesses, 300 exhibits, 5 days of deliberation, roughly 30 hours. Twice they've told the judge, we can't agree. Yesterday, he read them the, I think they call it the Dynamite Act. The Dynamite Charge. You got one more chance. You got to do it. They're going to send you back. Because nobody's going to decide this. Nobody's going to have better chances of deciding this than you. Go back and decide it. One more time. Try. One country, 1 week in Virginia. The state knows precisely what a mother owes to her child down to the crosswalk. And in Massachusetts, they can't decide murder in 30 hours. Now, there's another story going around this week meant to settle the second question with real confidence, okay? And it's a story that happened in 1954 in Waterville, Maine. It was a story about a 24-year-old girl named Constant Fisher. She drowned her three children, Richard, Daniel, and Deborah, and then tried to take her own life. Her husband, Carl, comes home, again, 1954, from the railroad shop and found the door locked. She had left a note saying God had told her to save them from evil. Well, she spent 5 years in a state hospital in Augusta. 1959, she's released to Carl. They moved to a house that he built in Fairfield. They had three more children. In the summer of 1966, Carl comes home, finds the children dead, all three of them the same way. The youngest was 9 months old. Now, every version of this being shared this week carries the same moral. America felt sorry for a mom and the children died for it. That's not what happened. That's not what happened. If you want to read that and just get all of your news from somebody else's feed, fine, but you're going to get it wrong because that's not the record. The moral is wrong. Constance Fisher, she was never tried in 1954. No verdict, no jury, no mercy, because there was no trial. The examiners found her unfit to stand trial, so she was committed right away. Nobody forgave her. Nobody was asked to. You know, she didn't get out because anyone's heart had softened. Carl had petitioned for her release in 1955, and the hospital's medical board said, are you crazy too? But she walked out 4 years later. Why? The reason wasn't because of sympathy. It was a national campaign to empty the hospitals. A policy let her out. Not a jury, not a judge, not a feeling, not sympathy, none of that. It was a policy, and a policy that had a long tail behind it. We have been here before. Take you back one more step. 1841, 28th of March, 1841, school teacher went to jail in East Cambridge to teach Sunday school to the women locked up inside. Her name was Dorothea Dix. She was 39. She had been born in Maine. Now, some of those women had committed no crime. They were insane. Or somebody said they were insane. And the country had nowhere else to put them. So they were housed with felons. When she gets there, the room has no stove. Dix asks about it. She's told the insane don't feel the cold. She spent the next 18 months walking into every jail and almshouse in Massachusetts with a notebook. She wasn't arguing, she was just counting. In January of 1843, she handed the legislator what she had written down. She told them she had come to call their attention to insane persons confined within the Commonwealth in cages, closets, cellars, stalls, pens, chained, naked, beaten with rods. And then she named all the towns. They built. And she went to the next state and they built there. And she traveled to tens of thousands of places and cities and tens of thousands of miles. Hospital after hospital went up because one woman with a notebook made it impossible to keep not knowing. In 1854, she gets to Congress. Both houses pass a bill setting aside more than 12 million acres of federal land, 10 million of it for the care of the insane and the poor. Sell the land, run the hospitals on the proceeds. But on the 3rd of May, President Franklin Pierce vetoed it. He said he was compelled to resist the sympathies of his own heart. His reasoning was constitutional. He said, if Washington can provide for the insane poor, it can provide for all of the poor. And that has to be done by the states, not the federal government. Now, serious people still think he was right. I think he was right. His veto held that line for 80 years until the Depression broke it. The Depression breaks it. Now, understand what all of this means on the ground. Every asylum in America would be a state asylum funded by a state legislature in whatever year that legislature felt generous. When they didn't feel generous, unfunded systems don't stay merciful. They get crowded and then they get very cruel. And by the 50s, the hospitals that Dix had built held far more people than they could treat. The peak came in 1955, 558,922 Americans in state mental hospitals on a single count. You've seen the movies of what these hospitals were like. And Constance Fishers was in that system at the high watermark. 4 years later, they began saying, we got to clear people out. Today, those hospitals hold fewer than 40,000 beds in a country twice the size. Nobody evaporated. Roughly 2 million Americans with serious mental illness are booked into jail every single year. We're doing exactly the same thing. The largest mental health facilities in the United States are jails in our counties. 185 years and we're standing in the same room with no stove. So let me put those two moms back on the table. In Williamsburg, the state had enormous confidence and unlimited reach in a case where nothing happened at all. In Plymouth, in Waterville, the state had almost no capacity where everything happened. That's the trade we've made without voting for it. We can't hold the dangerous, so we supervise the safe. And notice what's doing all the work in all of it. Not judgment, a category. A five-year-old can never be unsupervised. That's a category. It doesn't require, you know, everybody meet Sam or watch him at the crosswalk or ask a mother one question. It's cheaper than looking. Any mother who does this must be sick is another category. Any mother who does this must be evil is a category too. I don't know if she's sick or she's evil. I have no idea. And I've watched people on my own side of the aisle spend a week explaining a woman they've never met using a case from Maine in 1954 they haven't read to reach a verdict. 12 people who sat through 4 weeks of testimony they can't reach in 30 hours. That's not toughness. That's the same shortcut in a different coat. Now, here's the thing about all these cases that actually bothers me. It's not the sentences. Only one of them gets a jury. Carrie Ann Parkinson got a caseworker's finding, a registry entry, and a bench conviction. Nobody had to be persuaded of anything. Nobody was ever even required to look at her. Lindsay Clancy gets 12 strangers who can't leave that room until they agree. And after 30 hours, they still want to do the cheap thing. You know, a guard who sees a small child alone shrugs and goes, nah, is not a good man. And the neglect laws that exist because real neglect is real and children die of it, that's why they exist. Fine. But prove it about this child. Bring the evidence about this child. That's all a jury is. The last institution in American life that forces somebody to look at one person before deciding anything about them. Who are we? Are we a country that sent a woman into a jail with a notebook and then built hospitals because she counted? Are we them? Who are we? A country that closed the hospitals, kept the registry, got very good at supervising people who never needed supervision? Who are we becoming? It isn't being decided in Plymouth. It's being decided by whether we're still willing to do the expensive thing. Go look at the actual person. Dix's method is still available, still costs the same. She didn't theorize about the insane. She walked in county by county. She wrote down what she saw. You know a good mother. When somebody in your neighbors, Virginia, I can't believe you would just shrug this off. Nobody paid attention to a good mom. Who is in your life that you need to see? Who's in your life on your street, your family? That might not be fine. Or might be fine, but it's under attack. Let's go stand with them. Let's go look at those people. Not a text. Let's go look at those people. Let's sit with those people. Let's pray with those people. Because our actions are stronger than words. And what we do with our time is what matters. 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
2: 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Obviously, they're doing that for security reasons. 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It'll be at the UCCU Center on the campus of UVU. I am grateful that the campus is opening its doors again. To memorialize this one-year anniversary. I haven't decided what I'm going to say yet. I'm still praying on it. I hope that you will leave inspired. And I hope it is worthy of Charlie Kirk on this one-year anniversary. You know, there's so many things going on with this that I just got a call last night from somebody who said, hey, there's somebody who wants to talk to you that was very involved in all of this. And I really want to talk to them, but you know, not for the reasons I think that everybody else in this industry would. And I'll tell you more next week when I can, but, I think it's going to be an interview I do and I don't release. I'm not sure. It is so historically important, but I know if I release it, it'll be chopped up by flying monkeys and used in horrific ways. And this individual has never been heard, and firsthand. So pray for us, because I want to make sure we're doing good and we're not feeding the monkeys. But we're living in historic times. And join us for one of those moments. CharlieKirkLegacy.com. Next week, Utah. 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Doors open at 4:30. UCCU Center and the campus of UVU. There should be a word for that moment in the morning when you're perfectly comfortable in bed and you realize you have to get out of it. Today was one of those days I woke up and the alarm hadn't gone off and I went, oh, I bet it's 1:30 in the morning and I've got more sleep. And then beep, beep, beep. And I'm like, no, I don't want to get out of bed. I'm warm. The pillow is exactly right. 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

0: Bethany Miller is the director of communications for the National Religious Broadcasters. She is also the editor of the Conservator. And she is also she does opinion pieces for Daily Wire, and she just did an opinion piece for us, and it is so good. This is such a well thought out and very concerning article about what we're seeing with Lindsay Clancy, Luigi Mangione, and women. And so she's been talking to some of our producers who are friends, and I think it was Michaela said, you should write this article. And so she did, and it's posted right now. It just came out at glennbeck.com. Bethany, welcome. Thank you for this great think piece. Do you want to explain it real quick on what your theory is on it?
1: Hey, Glenn, thanks for having me. Yeah, essentially, I think we've all been wondering at the heart of all of these trials is, what is the state of American women today? And I haven't been seeing anybody just report and talk about, where did we get the mindset of women? And I do think that it has been brewing for decades. I mean, from the millennial movement of the Me Too and the therapeutic culture and my truth is the only truth. This has been brewing from some time. And for those of us who are even religious, this is a Garden of Eve problem. I mean, we know that women lean a certain way, same with men, and we are gifted and fashioned in certain ways. And the secular politics can weaponize those scenes. We've seen masculinity and the topic of it get radicalized. Now we're seeing it with women. And it started with the abortion conversation, and now it is growing. We're seeing it with Lindsay Clancy. And again, over and over and over again, it's been, why are women responding this way? And instead of just jumping all the way, pendulum swinging, and saying, okay, well, on the right, we're going to say women can't vote, I don't think that's going to answer the problem. Because at the end of the day, it's not a voting issue. This is a cultural problem. Because even if you were to take away the vote, we're still going to have women attempting to murder their children. Like, I can't believe the day and age we live in. But that is exactly kind of the root of the problem. I wrote about this in this piece, just talking about how women tend to weaponize what God made them to be true, good, and beautiful, their empathy, their relational. And when they are using those things for good, it can be a powerful thing. But we're seeing it today, and the left is capitalizing on it, manipulating women's lenses of empathy and of relation, and in using that to get them to respond empathetically in a weaponized empathy to what's happening with Lindsay Clancy. So instead of going, hey, what's black and white here? This woman killed her children, therefore justice must be served. They're saying, hey, actually, she struggled with postpartum depression and she was anxious, and so let's blame the man. Or I can see myself in her, therefore me condemning her is condemning myself. And so you see how that is slowly being weaponized, and it's all doing it for our culture and through our media. So in my long form piece, I'm talking about exactly that and how that has formalized in both the Lindsay Clancy trial and the Luigi Mangione trial, and how this has kind of been an ancient problem.
0: Yeah, I think one of the things that you talked about that really stood out to me was the difference between I understand you and I agree with you. And the blurring of that line, I mean, that's what has people, you know, holding newborns, women holding newborns and posting same Lindsay, or pushing a stroller outside of her trial, chanting that she's innocent. I mean, I don't think guys are wrong to say, wait a minute, I have to ask you some more questions. If we're serious about getting marriage, how do you feel on this? Because you can clearly say, and this is my standpoint, I'm not in the trial room, so I don't know. Justice has to be done, but I also know there is, you know, mental illness is real. And I can understand, because my mother went through really bad mental illness, et cetera, et cetera. And so I can understand her, but that doesn't mean I agree with her. And women seem to be going very dark, like Luigi Mangione. That is terrifying to me, that they're practically throwing themselves at this murderer because they're like, yeah, well, he's been abused by the system and I've been abused by the system.
1: Exactly. And, you know, I've been seeing some reports come out too, saying a majority of women tune into true crime podcasts. A majority of women are reading some types of fiction and fantasy. And so the state of our women today, this is the type of entertainment and narratives that they inherit. and consume on a daily basis, and that we've seen kind of maybe weaponize the way that they're thinking about these things. And I talk a lot about this. I'm Gen Z, but I'm like the last of the Gen Z cohort who has had a separation of digital reality. So to me, I can see the online reality and I can see the actual physical reality. And I think with social media being like, we're seeing headlines about the Iranian war on X and on Instagram, and that's how we consume reality today. I think that we are no longer seeing a separation of the two. We can't see a difference between what is digital, what is real. And then we've got, you see AI and you're like, is that even real? And so discernment, I even just think beyond just the gender wars, discernment is something we're losing as the American public, of trying to figure out, think clearly and think black and white. And it goes exactly back to, then it gets weaponized with women even more so, because they can't go as far as saying, I understand what she's going through, but then can't stop and go, but that can't affirm what she did. I don't know how many times we have to say on air, I mean, everyone is saying it within the base, but she had to strangle each one of her children. I can't even, like, I had to turn the TV off when I was watching the trial, and even hearing Patrick Clancy's 911 call, like hearing how it is just how chilling that is. But women can't seem to get in. I think if you were to talk to most of these women who make these TikTok videos, they probably aren't tuning into the full trial. And you'll notice that they're in the comments just wanting to combat you. They get so defensive and emotional, and it is completely just on.
0: So is this a performance? Is this itself mental illness? What the hell is happening?
1: I think it is. I think it's also just a time of identification. I talked about this in my article. Women want to identify with something. They want to relate to something. They want to belong to something. And I think they see that type of rallying around Lindsay, which is why we're seeing rallies outside her court case, because they're saying, hey, like with the Luigi case, I've been, like you said, I've also been hurt by the healthcare system. And this guy, what he did was heroic. And because they're not seeing anything else. They're not seeing anything else with healthcare. I think that's it.
0: You're too young to remember this, but this is exactly what happened with O.J. Simpson. People wanted to send a message that blacks had been mistreated, that blacks were always considered guilty. And so the black community rallied around O.J. Simpson, no matter what the trial evidence said. And later, the jurors said, yeah, we did do that, and I kind of regret it now. But they were wanting to send a message. Is that the same thing that's happening here?
1: I think it is. I think women for so long have felt that they're not getting represented within postpartum specifically. And I think that's why we're seeing so many women come out and support her. And they're saying, hey, me too. It's the Me Too movement all over again. But when Me Too was launched, we didn't have the digital age we have today. We've got TikTok and short form content like no other. I mean, it's the same. And that's why I wrote in my piece, it's the same thing. Like Ecclesiastes says, there's nothing new under the sun. It's the same narrative over and over and over and again. And if we don't correct this, if we don't answer the cultural problem of this is women what we're dealing with, this is how they think. If we don't get ahead of this, and if the answer is only to just repeal the 19th, this is not going to solve the problem. This is not going to solve the problem. This is the cultural issue.
0: No, we're not going to repeal the 19th. However, I will tell you that I don't know. I wouldn't even begin to know how to date today if I were young. I wouldn't know how to filter. I wouldn't, you know, everything seems like it's a booby trap now for guys. And, you know, when a guy can get in trouble for saying, hey, we're kind of serious now, we're thinking about marriage, where do you stand on this? And for her to say, you know, I agree with her, I think she's innocent, and then be strident on it, instead of having a conversation like, look, I think this is real, and I don't know, because I'm not in the trial, but I think this is real, and we just have to be really careful, and not being able to have any kind of nuance. I got to tell you, I would back away from that relationship immediately, because I don't know who you are. I don't know, how are you even making decisions? You don't know this for a fact. And all of a sudden you're strident on this issue. So I agree with guys. I think you're actually smart to say, yeah, I don't think I can be in a relationship with you anymore. And I hate to say that, because it's just breaking people up, but I don't know how to judge women anymore.
1: Yeah, I'm with you on that. And honestly, I'm grateful to see some young men step up and say this. I'm going to use this as a litmus test to get a read on what my girlfriend is doing. And so I'm grateful that young men are opening up to this. I am grateful for the direction that young men are going and are responding in this way, because it has become, we've seen young men get radicalized, and now we're seeing them go in the right direction. And so I do think that what we've done with young men and seen them wake up to the chaos and see them you know, vote in a certain way and then start returning to churches, whether it's Orthodox, Catholic, or Protestant, whatever it may look like. That has been encouraging to see. And I do think that it can happen with women too. I just think that swinging the pendulum on either side too far is not going to answer it. And so it really is a deep and cultural problem. But I resonate deeply.
0: Are you seeing women change for the better on this? Are you seeing women going, oh, wait, we better wake up here? Is there any kind of movement on the other side for women?
1: I am. And, you know, the work that we do at the Conservatoire, we are seeing that. And I think that this comes down to, Glenn, and I think you and I both can agree on this, the digital noise is often louder than reality. And that's why touched on that, because I do think even when you use, no matter what you think about the Fishback campaign, so many thought that he was going to pull a certain direction because he was very, very tech savvy. And it seemed as if he would get all of these types of voters. And then you saw what actually ended up happening. And so that's just if you just want to talk about the digital reality of something, politics aside, that's a good example of it doesn't always manifest. And so while I'm saying it is frustrating to see all of these women respond this way, and I do want to sound the alarm on it, and I do want to be a whistleblower on it, I also want to be a voice for women like myself who are not voting that way and who are not thinking that way and who are not putting pink shirts on and holding up my hands outside of Lindsey Clancy case, because I'm sitting here going, she murdered her three babies, her babies. Like, I could never, I don't care how mentally ill you are, you were rational enough to plan that out. And so I'd like to say that I'm an example of that. And there's a lot of women within the base that are very much pushing back against this. So it is very prominent, but it's just, you're not seeing it manifest online in a way that you're seeing the other side, and it's become rowdy. And again, I just say nothing new under the sun. That's why I'm like, we need to start responding to this and also be aware of the fact that TikTok is just going to accelerate it. And that's the right needs to, you know, the left is capitalizing on this. Mondami, AOC, they're techie and savvy, and they're resonating with young women. The right is not doing as good of a job at that. And so we need to get ahead of the curve and understand just a thought process of communications, digital, how is that resonating with their audience, with young women? How can the right take a step forward in that as well? So I really do think we need to take a look at playbooks. Politics aside, take a look at playbooks. How are women responding? This is what my long-form article talks about. What is the thought process? Why are they resonating? Why does it make sense? We need to ask these questions. Just take a step back and go, why are women this way? What is the state of them? How did they become this way? How are we going to answer it? And what is the type of information they're going to consume? How are we going to reach them? The left thinks that way. They're maximizing on it. Mondami was charismatic, and he was putting out, you know, social media trends that were resonating with women. I know it's trivial to say, and I know there's probably, you know, older people listening to this going, that's just crazy, but it's just the day and age we live in. This is how communication is consumed. So we need to get ahead of the curve.
0: You find the article at glennbeck.com right now. I'll give you more information on that in a second. I can't let you leave without asking about Gloria Steinem. Second wave feminism. She was the face of it. She's was found dead this morning at 92. Everybody's saying she's a trailblazer for women, yada yada. What do you think the real legacy for women is that she's leaving?
1: I don't think she's leaving much behind, is she? That's a prime example of who are we gonna let be the face of women? Is it gonna be something like this? Is it gonna be the feministic narrative, or is it gonna be true, beautiful, and good femininity? And I don't know if that's exactly what her legacy is. I don't think that's exactly what exactly women are today. So I would take a look at her legacy, think for yourself, is that the face, if you're a woman listening today, is that a legacy that I wanna follow, or is there a new one I wanna trail ahead? And so I don't know if I would resonate with her. I would be curious if others would.
0: Bethany, thank you so much. Bethany Miller, you can find it at glennbeck.com. It's Lindsey Clancy, Luigi Mangione, and the State of American Women by Bethany Miller at glennbeck.com. Thanks again for your article. We'll talk again. God bless. Let me tell you about Leap Filter. Trees are great at public relations. You know, everybody loves trees. 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
0: I want you to hear this. There's a new TV host on Blaze TV, Nick Freitas. And this is what he said about the Lindsey Clancy trial. And it's kind of what we were just talking about with Brittany. Listen to this.
18: I honestly don't think that women understand what a catalyst moment this is. There's been a lot of conditions set for young men to just be fed up. This is the one where I don't think they realize you could look back in 20 years and be like, oh, this is where we lost the right to vote.
19: Yeah, literally.
18: Because the bottom line is, as women become more tribal, men are becoming more tribal. Yep. And bad news, our tribe doesn't need you to secure our rights.
19: Mm-hmm. Yeah, literally.
18: You need us to help you secure yours.
20: Yep.
18: And people are like, oh, Nick Freitas is advocating. No, I'm not advocating it. I'm telling you, you get tribal to this degree.
20: Yeah.
18: Where not only can you kill our kids in the womb through all 9 months of pregnancy, but now you can strangle them on the outside and you're the one that gets sympathy and the husband is to blame.
20: Mm-hmm.
18: That's where you move men into the screw you phase of the exercise. Yeah.
0: This is so dangerous because I think he's right. I think he's right. I mean, to an extreme, he's right. And this is why this is so dangerous. We all have to, if I have time, I'll talk about this later, if not tomorrow. We all have to draw a line in our own lives. Look at what's happening to all of us. We are being divided to such an extreme in every way possible. Father from children, brothers from sisters, you know, men from women, black and white. All of these lines are all being drawn. This is the end of humanity, gang. Don't you see? This is all one play. Divide, divide, divide. Now we're down to the basic men and women divide. This is not sustainable. Change course. You're on the wrong side. If this is where you're dividing, you're on the wrong side. Unite. Glenn Beck is on.
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0: You've been hearing about the struggles with the country's housing market for a couple of years now. 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

0: here at the Quartz Building just a short time ago. Sheridan Gorman is the 18-year-old who, she was a Loyola University student, who went out onto a pier in Lake Michigan to see the Northern Lights. She was shot and killed in cold blood, police say by Medina. Medina was in the U.S. illegally. He'd been picked up at the border, then released, picked up again in Chicago for shoplifting, released again.
1: That's Fox's Mike Tobin. As President Trump warns Iran, more attacks can come anytime. It launched more missiles and drones at Kuwait, where American bases are located. They were intercepted.
2: It's not just U.S. forces in the Middle East under fire, but utilities right here in the United States. An Iranian hacking group posting the following warning, quote, soon the United States will witness unexpected and critical events in the energy, water, and telecommunications industries. Last month, the U.S. Cybersecurity and Infrastructure Agency, CISA, warned Iranian hackers have targeted over 100 water systems across seven states.
1: Fox's Lucas Tomlinson, Vice President Vance, could be asked about all that at a White House briefing in 2 hours. He could also face questions about Strait of Hormuz shipping and oil and gas prices that are rising again this morning. 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
1: We mentioned oil and gas prices rising again. The Trump administration keeps tapping into Venezuela as Chevron and other companies increase investments after the new U.S. deal getting control of 65 billion barrels of Venezuelan oil. Energy Secretary Chris Wright is in Caracas.
5: If we can replace the conflict of the past with commerce of today and of the future, we can build a better world.
1: It was 8 months ago today. A U.S. military operation in Venezuela captured leader Nicolas Maduro and his wife, who are now jailed in New York City and fighting prosecution on drug and narco-terror charges.
6: Former Venezuelan President Nicolas Maduro is asserting sovereign immunity in a drug trafficking indictment against himself and his wife. Lawyers for the Maduros filing papers in a New York court arguing that the judge was required by law to reject the indictment because it can't be brought against a foreign leader and that they have immunity as the leader and first lady of a foreign country. The ousted leader has pled not guilty and is scheduled to go on trial next June if efforts to get the case dismissed are unsuccessful. Lillian Wu, Fox News.
1: A longtime advocate for women's rights is being mourned.
7: Journalist, feminist, and activist Gloria Steinem's death was announced on social media by her foundation, which said she died on Wednesday at her home in New York City, quote, surrounded by some of the many who loved her. Steinem, who became the face of the fight for women's rights, got her start as a journalist in the 1960s, famously going undercover as a waitress at the New York Playboy Club, then writing an expose on the low pay and working conditions. She co-founded Ms. Magazine and spent decades advocating for women's rights in the workplace, as well as the right to abortion through political organizing. She was honored for her civil rights work with a Presidential Medal of Freedom in 2013. Gloria Steinem was 92. In New York City, Tanya J. Powers, Fox News.
1: On Wall Street, some big gains. The Dow's up 456 points. The Nasdaq's up 252. I'm Dave Anthony, and this is Fox News.
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2: I got to tell you, this Clancy trial looks like we're going to have a hung jury. There are crowds gathering in front of the courthouse now, and everybody's saying this is putting, you know, a spotlight on mental health, the mental health crisis. Yeah, that's one thing. That's one thing. Putting a spotlight on mental health crisis is one thing. You know, I don't know how much of the trial you've been following, and I have stayed out of it because I don't like it when we just declare people guilty or innocent, especially if I haven't done all my homework on it. But, you know, the testimony is that she planned it out. She knew what she was doing. She, you know, she operated this. It wasn't just I'm hearing voices, I got to do this. But, again, I haven't heard all the testimony. But we are in a real situation here where we are, it's toxic empathy. It's toxic empathy. And you can be for better mental health. You can be for people saying, you got to take postpartum depression seriously. I'm one of those people. Take it seriously. It's real. But you can also separate that from killed three children and look at the facts of the case. We're in a weird place in America. We'll get into that in about a half hour again. Carol Roth is going to join me here in a minute. We've been talking about, you know, what the Republicans should be talking about, what they should be doing, and not really doing it. However, the president came out and said he's going to go across the country for 30 days to try to help 35 Republicans. I don't know. Too little, too late. I don't know. It's not him. It's really them. They're the problem, not him. And so we're going to talk about the affordability crisis. Yeah, I'm a conservative that will say there is affordability crisis, because all you have to do is go stand in a checkout line at a grocery store. If you don't think that's an affordability crisis, I mean, how rich are you? Because I see the problem. But I want to focus with Carol on a couple of things that can be done pretty easily. And one of them is the government of the United States is the largest predatory lender in the world. And this is a real problem, and this could be ended quickly. I'll talk to Carol about this. I'll give you a hint. It's about universities. Also, we'll talk about housing and how to make that affordable. Coming up in just a second. First, let me tell you about our sponsor. It's LifeLock. 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I've been here the whole time, but the internet remains suspicious. 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Carol, how are you?
3: I'm doing well. How are you?
2: Very good. Carol Roth, who, if you don't have her economic news coming in her, in your email box, her newsletter, go to carolroth.com/news. Sign up for a newsletter. You're going to be way ahead of everything that is happening economically. Carol, let's start with, because I've read some of your notes and some of your writings on this. The biggest predatory lender in the world is the United States government. And this is so true. If this were a bank doing it, it would be the number one story everywhere. But it's the government. Explain.
3: Right. Everybody hates payday lenders. Everybody hates those who go after people who are vulnerable. We have the U.S. government who, under the Obama administration, largely nationalized student lending. They got the banks out of the way. And now it's the U.S. government. And they are preying on teenagers. They're preying on people who can't even drink alcohol. They're not old enough to drink alcohol, or in some cases to get cough syrup, you know, when they go to Target or Walmart. But somehow they can take on 5 and 6 figures of debt for college and figure out what the return on investment is supposed to be for that. And that's why I call the government the largest predatory lender in the world, because they are transferring wealth on a wholesale basis from young Americans. And where is it going, Glenn? It's going straight to colleges, and primarily to college administrators. It's not even going to professors who are improving the education. It's just bloated administration. And that is not leading to better outcomes. So it means that young people, they're paying more for education, and they're not able to get a good return on investment in a lot of the cases, or in some cases, any return on investment, because it's not treated like any other loan is.
2: Right.
3: If I
2: went into a bank and I was going to start a business, they would say, let me see your business plan. You know, how are you planning on paying this back? What are you building? You know, how confident are you at that, et cetera? They're going in and they're saying, I want a gender studies degree. And nobody says, how are you going to pay this loan back? What job are you going to get? What are the stats out there about what kind of salary those people who are graduating today are going to make? There's nothing on that.
3: There's nothing, and there's no what we call an underwriting process to see, you know, match up your ability to repay with the amount that you're getting from the loan. So they don't look at your grades. They don't look at your major. If you have the gender studies degree, you can take out the same amount as you can if you're going into finance or engineering or something
2: doctor.
3: That's likely to have a higher outcome. There's no accountability. The college who are the beneficiaries aren't on the hook for any of this. Like a regular loan that is, you know, eligible for the bankruptcy process, these are not eligible for the bankruptcy process. So when you look at young people and you say, why are they turning to the democratic socialists? Why are they so disenfranchised? It's because they were told to go to school. They were told they needed an education, that they would get a better job. They're not getting better jobs. They're saddled with this debt. This debt is at higher and higher interest rates. So they're trying to pay it down. They don't understand that when you just pay the interest, the principal doesn't go down. They don't understand why they still have this debt, because our education system has failed them. And it delays their progress in life. It delays their ability to buy a house. It delays their ability to start a family. So, you know, it's hard to say somebody who was a teenager or a very young person when they signed up for this, you know, this whole idea, I'm a big person for personal responsibility, but we are preying on them. Why is the U.S. government allowing this to happen, allowing the colleges to do this? To me, this is the absolute lowest hanging fruit. And President Trump said he was going to get tough on the colleges. He started to go in that direction. And I don't think he went far enough. For somebody who's, you know, sunk his teeth into tariffs, stuck his teeth into Iran, sink your teeth into colleges and universities and change this whole system. Get the government out, make the colleges partially responsible, allow this to go through bankruptcy. And for existing loans, restructure all of the interest payments that are going to the government that have already been paid, and let these young people, don't absolve them of their responsibility, but give them some credit for what they've already done.
2: So you're suggesting maybe take some of the money that they paid in interest, and if they were paying it for a long period of time, take some of the interest and say, okay, we're going to take 50% of the interest payment, because you're not paying the principal down at all, or barely. And we're going to apply that, you know, for a one-time application, we're going to apply 50% of that's going to go to the principal.
3: credit balance. But again, this is the kind of thing that we can't revisit and continue to do.
2: Yes.
3: It all has to change at once. So it has to be part of a full program. Here's how we're changing this in the future, because we're not going to be in this business anymore. And we're going to make the colleges responsible. And we're going to make this like any other loan for you. And then for people who've already been through it, here's what we're going to do for you. And by the way, because this is always the pushback. The pushback is from, hey, I paid my loan. I was responsible. I'm getting screwed here. Well, if you didn't pay in just interest over time and over time and over time, you really aren't getting a penalty for that. So I feel like there's no perfect way to address this, but it does address it in a more balanced way.
2: There's not going to be complete fairness on any of this stuff. These are all the, we're at the point where almost every answer, every solution is a bad answer to somebody.
3: Right. There's always a trade-off.
2: Right.
3: Always.
2: So, but, you know, I remember saying when Obama went after and said, you know, we're going to just give loans out, I thought, and I said, this is going to make the cost of education skyrocket because there's no accountability. And so they'll just, if it's endless piles of cash that the government is going to sign for, of course, the universities will take it. That's why they have to be on the hook for some of this stuff. You know, you're saying, hey, you're going to get a gender study. Look, do you understand that that is not going to pay you very much? Do you understand that, you know, if you want to be a social worker, let's say, that you're going to be struggling your whole life? So it's not worth $175,000 in loans to get it because you'll never pay it off.
3: It's so frustrating, Glenn, because we pay for education in this country. We pay for everybody to go to school, K through 12. The fact that we do not teach young people how to do a return on investment calculation, something that I'm not joking, my dad taught me to do when I was 10 years old, and to be able to look at the data and say, this isn't going to work, or to be able to understand the difference between interest and principal, it's economic and financial literacy, and we're driving it. The state, the government is driving this on purpose because they don't want people to understand financial literacy and economic literacy, because then people would understand how screwed up the government is and require some accountability there. So they just let everybody struggle and then blame capitalism.
2: Is there any way the president could also take this and say, you know, you have to be on the hook, and if you don't inform people before they take out these loans, if you're not clear, yes, if you haven't shown them, then we're not going to loan to you because you're a bad risk to us as the United States government. Those tax dollars that we are now spending and loaning to students, that should be sacred money. And I don't mind loaning for, you know, my tax dollars loaning for education, because those are the people that are going to figure out how to fix the problems of tomorrow and make our world better. But not this way, not this way.
3: I used to think that. I mean, unfortunately, you know, a lot of these colleges have become hedge funds with indoctrination caps attached to them, and they are not concerned with education and making people better, which is why so many of these young people come out, you know, as communists and democratic socialist sympathizers instead of the people who are fixing the world. So that's part of the issue too, is I don't like the government being involved in lending, but I don't think that people who are going to school are coming out and getting better outcomes because of the things that I'm seeing them teaching at colleges and universities as well. So, you know, that's also a piece of the problem here. If we were sending people and they were coming out and they were, you know, really creating a lot of productivity, I don't think that this would be an issue. But, you know, as you have correctly identified, anytime the government gets involved and gives money willy-nilly, the cost, whether it's you know, education or healthcare or whatnot, and we don't have real free market competition and things functioning the way that they would otherwise, that's when the costs are just allowed to continue to rise. And if you look at the chart, a great chart, I sent it to you by Mark Perry, the chart of the century. I'll put it up on my X for everyone to see. Everything that the government's involved involved in has exceeded the cost of inflation significantly. In places where we have free market competition, those prices continue to decrease. It's, you know, it's a law that's worked since the beginning of time, and it's a reality. But again, nobody understand. Well, not nobody, but the broad American populace doesn't understand this, and that is the heart of the problem.
2: Okay, so I'm going to take a quick break, and we're going to come back, and we're going to talk about housing because that's the other thing. By the way, let me before we break. Have you heard a single person in the GOP suggest anything like this?
3: So I actually have suggested some things, and we do have a handful of people who've come out and said, yeah, these things make sense, but it is the minority. It's not the majority, right. And that's the
2: it's
3: problem.
2: These people should be running on these things. They right. should be able to say, yeah, there's an affordability problem, and here's how we're going to fix it. This fixes that. Hang on just a second. Carol, we're going to come back to you here in just a second. First, let me tell you about Friend Factor. I have a complaint about dogs. I'd like to speak to whoever designed the system here. 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
2: Carol, I hate to say we're going to be out of time. I only have about 3 minutes. So let's get into what we can on housing.
3: Yes. So just real quickly before I get to housing, I do want to say, in terms of Congress's failure, the number one thing that would help fix affordability is going after waste, fraud, and abuse. It's estimated anywhere from $250 billion to $1 trillion of fraud alone is in our system. So things that would, you know, not only make things like healthcare cost less, but, you know, decrease interest rates. We had a president who tried to go after that, and Congress did not back him up. So I just wanted to say that.
2: Thank you.
3: But housing. So one of the ideas that I have been floating is allowing for interest rate assumability. If you have cheap interest rate, you know, that's one of the things that's locking up housing. You don't want to move into another house. And if somebody is coming in to buy your house, it's going to be way more expensive for them. So if we allow these cheap interest rates to be assumed, it's a win-win. It's locked up so the banks aren't making money, and there's going to be a bridge between the existing loan and what else is needed for a new buyer, and the banks can benefit from that.
2: I got to tell you, and it helps the president accomplish what he wants. He's been wanting lower interest rates. Okay, they're not going to give them to you. Here's your lower interest rate. Here it is. Assumable mortgages. Quickly, one more thing.
3: Yes. So I know people have different feelings about tariffs, but tariffs have increased builder costs, lumber, drywall, steel, appliances, whatever it is. You know, if we roll that back, if that becomes less of a focus and we focus more on affordability, that's another thing that can help the cost of new housing as well.
2: And the other thing, I agree with you on that, but the other thing is we've got to go after these regulations. Regulations now account for like $130,000 on the average house. That's insane. Between federal and local, it's $130,000 in regulation cost. That's got to stop. That's got to come under control. And I think it's a 43, 47% increase since 2019.
3: It's housing, it's business, it's energy, it's food, it's everything. So attack the red tape and you're going to have a better cost of living and more prosperity. It's economics 101.
2: Carol, thank you very much. Carol Roth, make sure you get her newsletter. She's way ahead of the curve and you'll know what's coming down the pike. CarolRoth.com/news. You get her newsletter, CarolRoth.com/news, or you can follow her on X at Carol J. S. Roth. Okay. When we come back, there's a couple of things we have to deal with. This crazy thing from the Canadian military asking a U.S. admiral, do we have plans to attack Canada? And he's like, what? No, we don't. No. Well, do we? And if we do, would you follow the president? He refuses to answer. He's like, this is a ridiculous question. Why don't you ask me about the plan to attack Mars? And so then the writer goes back to Canada and decides to say, you know what? He won't answer the question. They have attack plans. They're coming for us. Canada, you're jumping the shark here. You're really becoming unhinged. We'll talk about that and go back up to what is happening in Plymouth, Mass, and what it means to men and women and relationships and everything else. We're slipping into even more dangerous territory mentally. We are becoming even more sick as a nation. Come on, wake up, turn it around, put things back in place. We'll go there next. You know, one of the strangest things about a really nice hotel is the bed, because here's what happened. You walk into the room, you put your bag down, and before you're even unpacked, you're inspecting the bed. 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

0: Okay. Guys, I think it's time to say to Canada, the doctor will see you now. Canada is going nuts. Let me explain. There's an admiral, and he was speaking at one of the war games. I think it's the Global News. Help me out on this one, Ricky, because you know Canadian media. The Global News is a Canadian, like ABC or NBC.
1: Yes.
0: Up in Canada, right? So
1: one of the big three.
0: Part of the big three. Partially owned by the government, do you know?
1: Mm-hmm. Okay. All Canadian media is basically subsidized.
0: Okay. So they go and they're listening to this briefing, and I want to play the Global News reporter and what he asked this admiral, and listen to his attitude, listen to his question, and listen to what the admiral says. Go ahead, play.
2: Would you obey an order to launch military action against Canada?
3: I find that scenario to be absolutely and utterly preposterous. I follow the orders of the commander in chief, but that is a needlessly emotional question.
2: Also,
3: Canada is a close ally. I'm sorry, I didn't mean to be insulted, but
2: you didn't answer the question.
3: I'm sorry?
2: You didn't answer the question. But
3: I said I follow the orders of the president, and I find it to be a... would you ask me, please, also what my attack plans are for the Martians?
2: You want to dismiss it, by all means.
3: Yes, sir. I don't dismiss you, but I do dismiss the question.
0: Okay. So that is a preposterous question, okay? Of course he has to answer, I follow the instructions of the commander of the United States, the president of the United States. He's in uniform. That's what he does. Now, a separate question. If the president called you up today and said, hey, I need you to launch missiles against Mark Carney, I would bet every admiral would go, Mr. President, can I get your code again, please? That doesn't make any sense. Okay. Those would be the orders of an absolute lunatic. We're not at war. Mark Carney's the one who said we're at war. Donald Trump has sent everybody. Thank you. Has sent everybody. There's the Chinese gong for Mark Carney. I said it again and you missed it. There you go. The president has sent person after person after person to talk to the Canadians and say, we're not in a war. We're not in a war. Now, Global News, a government news agency from Canada, asks this ridiculous question. And then it goes to the Ottawa Citizen, another Canadian news organization. And they say that the U.S. Admiral dodges questions about attacking Canada, but acknowledges he would follow Trump's orders. He wasn't dodging. He's saying that's a ridiculous question. I'm not going to answer ridiculous questions. Not going to. That's not dodging. That's a stupid question. We are allies. Here's what I would say. See, this is why I could never be in government. Because here's what I would say. That's the dumbest question I've ever heard. The dumbest question. First of all, we're allies. What is wrong with you? You need a medical checkup for that question. Now, I could answer it and say, of course there are plans to attack Canada. There's plans to attack the North Pole if Santa gets out of hand. Our job is to fill a building called the Pentagon, bigger than most of your provinces, with people who their only job is to think of scenarios in case something goes wrong. In some filing cabinet somewhere in the Pentagon, maybe under C, maybe under never going to happen, I can tell you there is a file that has Canada's name on it. But nobody is talking about it because we're friends. We're allies. We're neighbors. Let me ask you, have you asked your military about their plans to attack the United States? Why not? Because it's ridiculous. That's how I would have handled it. He handled it much nicer. That's why I'm not at the Pentagon, nor anywhere near a microphone for the federal government. And God help me, man, if I were in the White House and the button was on the desk and I wasn't even president and I saw that question and there was a button that was Mark Canada, I might have launched. This is ridiculous. I might have launched. And the president would go, why did you just, that's nuclear war. It's Canada, sir. It's Canada. Did you hear that question? And now they're going to follow it up in the Ottawa citizen saying he's dodging the question. They believe it anyway. Nukem. Glenn Beck, Ottawa citizen. Glenn Beck says nuke Canada, and he means it. Oh, my God, you people are. You need a medical checkup. And the good thing is there's room for you to see the doctor probably in June of 2028. Congratulations on your medical system. Oh, God. Okay, where were we, Ricky?
1: We were at the part where we've already launched a war on Canada, and it's in their heads.
0: It is.
1: The PSYOP is complete.
0: It is. It is. It's in their head. He does their, you know, Lake America thing. And he says, you know what he means when he says they're the 51st state? Do you know what he means? He doesn't mean sew another star on the flag. He means you're like our 51st state. We're that close. We share so much. We share everything. You know, we build our cars. Ford builds our cars here and in Mexico and Canada. We share everything. And while we, you know, because of drug lords, we're not the same as we are with you. We have an open border. And you know what? We shouldn't, because you're sending terrorists down to our country. But that's what he means by the 51st state. Not like we're coming up with our military. We're going to take, we don't want your rat hole state. You know why? Because then we're going to have to pay for all your socialist crap that all you people believe in. No, there's no one. There's no conservative that is saying, you know, we should invade and take Canada. Because then we'll have a whole bunch of other Marxist voters we have to deal with. No, we don't want your problems. Your problems are your problems. We have big enough problems here. We don't need your problems. You take care of your problems. We'll take care of our problems. We'll treat each other with respect. We'll recognize that China and Islamists and communists are a mutual threat to the Western way of life. And if you can't admit that, then you know what? We can't really be as close as we once were. But I will tell you this. While it's ridiculous to ask the question, is there an invasion plan of China? That's ridiculous. You give this 10 years and you keep cozying up to China. You keep bringing China in. You get all of your stuff run by China. You get all of the Chinese factories in. You have all your chips made. We can't trade with you because China is a threat to the United States. And the closer you get to them, the more we have to build a wall, either literally or figuratively, between us. The more you get in bed with radicalized Islam to the point where you have 2,000 Jews, Canadian Jews, going, I've got to get out of here. Can I get into the United States? The more you do that, the more we have to distance ourselves. You keep going down this road for 10 years, and you know what? There might be a battle plan on the table. There might be. I hope to God not. But if you become a threat to the sovereignty of the United States, or honestly, forget the United States, the sovereignty of each and every individual on planet Earth who are sovereigns of their own life. If you become more communist, more Marxist, more collectivist, you keep killing your people at the clip you're killing them at in the name of compassion, you're not an enemy of the United States. You're an enemy of mankind. You're an enemy of God. He's going to solve that problem long before the U.S. military will. You're going to collapse. You're going to collapse. You're on the wrong track. And you know what? I don't say that like we're on the right track. I don't know anybody that's on the right track right now. Don't look to us for answers. We're struggling ourselves. We could be exactly where you are in 10 years. But stop with this baby nonsense. Oh, are you going to attack? You know, I was talking to Clay Travis. And he, what was it, a $10 million bet or bounty? He'd give the WNBA $10 million if the WNBA would play the, what was it, fifth grade team of his choosing? If they play a game of basketball against fifth graders, and he'd give them, you know, $10 million if they won? You know what, Canada? We could send our fifth graders up. We might be able to send our fifth graders up. I mean, after a briefing or two. You're like the WNBA of armies. Please. Please. We don't need a battle plan. We just need somebody to go, you guys got some guns? Yeah. Let's go take Canada. Please. Now, maybe not. Maybe we can't say that in Minnesota. In Texas, we could say that. Texas, we could say, guys, what do you say we just solve this? Let's just go up and take Canada. And Texans would take care of the job. Everybody else is too much of a wuss nowadays. You know, I was in Europe, and people would say, where are you from? And I'd say, Florida. Or I'd say, we live in Idaho or whatever. I don't live in Texas anymore. My business is in Texas, but I don't live here anymore. We ended up saying Texas. You know why? Because the responses were hysterical, absolutely hysterical. My favorite was, oh, well, that's not really America, is it? Uh-huh. You're right. At least right now, could change in 30 days, but at least right now, it kind of isn't really America. It's its own place with its own attitude. And every state should be that way. Every state should be that way. We are one country, but we're 50 experimental laboratories. Instead, we're all becoming 49 Marxist laboratories. I should say 48. Florida and Texas. And it may be 49 because we might lose Texas. But we're supposed to be different. And our 51st state has always been different. You're kind of like our special state. More in a minute. Let me tell you about my Patriot Supply. We'd have a lot less concern about emergencies if they would just, you know, make appointments. 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What are you doing Tuesday around 2 o'clock? 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
0: Hey Jason, can you give me the look at what's happening in the Strait of Hormuz? Because the price of oil is not reflecting the news that is, seems to be true, and that is 17 million barrels of oil has been going through the Strait of Hormuz. We are close to how it was before the war, and yet I'm not seeing the price of anything come down. What's true? What's not? Do you know?
23: Yeah, the energy secretary and multiple other officials that even CNN is now reporting on said that on Monday, the U.S. military escorted 40 commercial vehicles carrying, they say, 18 million barrels of oil through the Strait of Hormuz. So if you count in also all the oil that has now been diverted since the war started, that's now, heading out via pipelines, That's more than the 20 million that was being transiting before the war. So if this holds, we're looking at just a massive, I guess, fail that the IRGC and Iran played. They have now signed their own death warrant when it comes to leverage via the Strait. So again, if this holds and doesn't get upended through something else, who knows what, as I said before, nothing will ever be the same when it comes to Middle East, the oil, and the Strait of Hormuz. All it will never be the same.
0: All they have to do is hold out until the election. That's it. If they can hold out to the election, they have a chance of really affecting this election. If this thing fell apart now, gas prices would plummet, and a lot of this affordability talk would go away. But you watch. They will hold out until the election. They'll do everything they can to hold out. And hopefully it happens before this, but you watch. It'll probably happen right after because they are so close to absolute collapse right now. So close. And the president is not, he is not messing around with them anymore. He's so tired of them. All right, more tomorrow. May God save the Republic.
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1: Stay on top of the latest forecast with America's Weather Team in the palm of your hands.
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4: House Minority Leader Hakeem Jeffries calls a vote by two Democrats helping to advance a series of Republican bills a breach of trust, threatening a serious response from Maine Congressman Jared Golden and Washington State Representative Marie Glusenkamp-Perez. Jeffries says he had a productive, forward-looking conversation with her today.
5: About moving in a direction that allows the team to continue to communicate with each other in a consistent way.
4: He's emphasizing shared priorities in the interest of the American people.
6: Many Democrats are mad at Jared Golden and Glusenkamp-Perez. They want action. They don't like Democrats helping the GOP. They believe this was a communication breakdown. Now, Golden is retiring, but Glusenkamp-Perez is a moderate. She represents a district which Democrats must hold in order for the party to flip the House. One source says this fight actually helps her win re-election.
4: Fox's Chad Pergram on the Hill. A former asset manager who worked with Jeffrey Epstein not only refuses to appear before a House panel today, he's also suing the committee in federal court.
7: Back in June, former Apollo Global Management CEO Leon Black appeared before House oversight, but declined to answer certain questions about non-disclosure agreements that had been made while Jeffrey Epstein was advising Black. Now, Black's attorneys say he will not reappear for questions and is now also suing the committee, accusing lawmakers of overstepping their authority. They insist the NDAs involve women who valued their privacy and that they had nothing to do with Epstein.
8: I would hold him in contempt right now.
7: Oversight Committee Chairman Republican James Comer said Black is hiding behind litigation as they try to examine how the federal government failed Epstein's victims, calling Black's insight crucial to their investigation. Jessica Rosenthal, Fox News.
4: Despite rising oil prices, Wall Street's rallying. Right now, the Dow is up 625 points. Elisa Brady, Fox News.
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0: Welcome, everybody. Thursday edition of Clay and Buck kicks off right now. Great to have you all with us, as always. We've got Trump covering a whole range of things at a Rose Garden dinner yesterday. Overall assessments of his administration, AOC. He weighs in on AOC, which we know yesterday got a lot of attention from many of you, and even outside of this show, the media was listening in. Trump talked about the midterms, which is going to be a recurring theme here until we get to actual results from that election. We shall discuss that. We are still waiting for any updates on the Lindsey Clancy trial. That is a major news story for all the reasons that we have been discussing. But thus far, no advancement, no movement from that jury. They are deliberating, and we are waiting to hear if anything comes of that. John Fetterman has also given his opinion on data centers, Clay. Yes, sir.
1: Keep going, but I want to get your take on this because Fetterman has become very fascinating to me, but continue.
0: Fetterman.
1: I was just waving my hand to let you know that this is a good topic.
0: We communicate with hand signals. So sometimes if you're like, why am I calling Clay's name? It's because he usually wants to jump in with something. But Fetterman offers Abdul El-Sayed $50,000 to do a rally with Hassan Piker on 9/11. We shall discuss this. I mean, Fetterman's taking some pretty big swings. But something I just wanted to start with, Clay, clearly, and we don't have to spend too much time on it because there hasn't been that much, shall we say, strategic movement on it. There's still a lot of tactical stuff going on. Trump with the truth out this morning, and I'm just going to read this to you. For the treasonous scum, all caps for scum, that refuses to accurately report on our military operation in Iran, we have virtually unlimited amounts of mid to high grade ammunition, far more than we could ever use for this or for any other war, which is highly unlikely. That could improbably take place. In addition, we are producing munitions at levels never seen before. We are stockpiling and preparing for any contingency that could happen. We are taking them for ourselves, the USA, rather than selling them to others. But the sales to allies will soon again begin. Also, please let it be known that the Biden administration gave far more munitions away to Ukraine at no cost to them whatsoever than we have used in Iran. Hundreds of billions of dollars was given to Ukraine and NATO free of charge that Europe would have paid for if they were only asked. But we will be asking for that money, though somewhat belatedly. Thank you for your attention in this matter. I always like to sign off, Clay. President very frustrated with what he views as, I think, politically motivated reporting. Even people on the right who are ideologically opposed to his Mideast intervention, a little too quick to jump on maybe some of these stories. And that's quite a salvo via truth from the president on this. But he clearly sees that this is a major issue that is being debated out in public in advance of the midterms. Price of gas, Iran situation, all of it.
1: Yeah, look, I think there are so many different interplays. The president said, I believe, that he's planning to go to 35 different of the biggest battlegrounds during the course of the next 60 some odd days. And what he said is help get people across the finish line there. I do think the $400 million that he has in his potential political arsenal to be able to distribute. He spent $800,000 so far for Darlene Graham. To what extent is he going to begin the process of spending that money? How will he decide how it's allocated? And you started off by talking about Fetterman, which I think is one of the really intriguing storylines to follow going forward. We know that we've got a 53-47 Republican edge in the Senate right now. And unfortunately, narrow losses in Wisconsin and Michigan in 2024 in particular kept that from being a basically unassailable majority. I do wonder, with Fetterman being back on the ballot in 2028 in Pennsylvania, the data all reflects that he virtually has no chance whatsoever of being the Democrat nominee, which would mean if he wants to remain a United States senator, he would either have to run as an independent, potentially caucusing with the Republican Party, or become a Republican, because he's actually way more popular with Republicans in Pennsylvania than he is with Democrats. And I wonder whether, Buck, he might be willing on some level to enter into some sort of power sharing relationship, because the degree to which he's going to war with people like Abdul El-Sayed is indicative to me that there has to be a larger plan afoot for what he is intending to do. And I don't know that there's very many other examples like Fetterman. There's certainly not any right now where an individual has ended up way more popular with the opposing party. And a lot of this was driven by Israel. And I know Fetterman so far has said, I would never change parties, but he has no politically viable future at this point in the Democrat Party, Buck. And maybe he doesn't like being a senator, and maybe he just wants to go back to Pennsylvania and kind of return to normal life. Most senators don't want to do that. Certainly not most senators after one term. So when you are laying out some of the aggressive things that he is saying about Abdul El-Sayed, it's setting off a little bit of a light bulb moment for me, where I'm thinking there has to be a larger intent here than just trolling Abdul El-Sayed. Do you buy that, or where do you see this going? Because I think that's the big picture question.
0: Well, let's unveil some of the trolling, because Fetterman, to take the positions that he is taking publicly against somebody who's in a absolutely critical for the Democrats and for the Republicans Senate race in Michigan, for him to be taking some pretty heavy shots here. For example, this is a cut two. Fetterman offers Abdul El-Sayed $50,000. He said, just play cut two. Let everybody hear this.
2: Now, he has been campaigning strong with Hassan Piker. You know, of course, we all know the guy that said America deserved 9/11 and that absolutely despises Israel and Jews and that. And I'm encouraging El-Sayed, you know, remind everybody in Michigan who you are and the kind of people that you stand with. And I'm offering $50,000 for you to do a rally with Hassan Piker on 9/11, the anniversary. And you could all explain to people why America deserved that 25 years ago, or do a rally. That's another $50,000. If you do a rally with your sister, you know, that she celebrates publicly after the massacre of 10/7.
0: This is not your run-of-the-mill dispute between, at least ostensibly, two Democrats. Fetterman clearly has carved out this niche. Now, it's usually on foreign policy, Israel-related issues, but Clay, he's throwing some heavy punches.
1: Yeah, yeah. And I don't think it's something that you can just walk back. And so, to me, is Fetterman making a calculated decision to turn his back on the Democrat Party? What would Pennsylvania Republicans say? Would Pennsylvania Republicans say, hey, we're fine letting Fetterman run as our representative if he agreed that he would caucus with us, even if he's not regularly voting as a traditional Republican would? What is Fetterman's endgame here? One option is that he's just not liking being a United States senator, that physically he feels like it's too much of a drain on him. And so he's just going to say, thanks, guys, I'm out. That's a decision that he would have to make soon, right? Because the primary process, as you well know, will get underway basically as soon as we get done with January, with the midterms. Come January of 2027, when everybody comes back from Christmas and New Year break, the effective 2028 campaign is underway. And so I just think this is a really one of the most intriguing, unclear storylines to follow as we go forward. And Buck, imagine if Fetterman really stuck it to his party, if Democrats were to have a 51-49 ostensible lead. We saw with Jim Jeffords when he flipped parties, I don't know, 20 years ago, to change control of the United States Senate. What if Fetterman said, hey, you know what? I'm going to go back to caucusing with Republicans now. J.D. Vance has the tie-breaking vote. Again, there's just a lot of drama that I think is going to play out surrounding Fetterman and the choices that he's going to make. And when he's challenging the most popular left-wing, probably, candidate to potentially join the United States Senate in the entire Democrat Party to campaign with Hassan Piker, that's hard to come back from.
0: Here are two things that I would put into this discussion. One is that he's in Pennsylvania, and Pennsylvania is a purple state. And I think that he is trying to play a little bit toward the center on some of these issues, even though I can already see the emails coming in. He votes with the Democrats 90-something percent of the
1: correct.
0: Time. So he's a solid Democrat vote. We're on this. We get it. We understand that. But beyond that, I also think, Clay, that he's recognized that he can be, dare I say, something of a maverick by doing this, getting attention, carving out his own niche. And we're in an era where politicians, it blends into media and blends into the private sector in ways more directly than ever before. Fetterman's creating his own brand here by doing this. Here we are on our show talking about the things that he has said. He knows how to get... What? You don't think?
1: I would just say, no, the maverick angle typically works when it's people like John McCain who still have the ability to get the nomination in Arizona and continue to be Republicans. He has, in my opinion, gone so far maverick that he cannot be a Democrat representing Pennsylvania anymore. So Joe Manchin could be a maverick. Kyrsten Sinema to a certain extent. John McCain. These are middle of the road people, but they still have the ability to get their nomination. I think there is a 0% chance that John Fetterman would win the Democrat nomination in 2028.
0: But this is what I mean about him creating all, it's more of a brand thing too. He can do whatever he wants. Basically, I'm saying, Clay, maybe Fetterman's going to start a podcast.
1: Okay.
0: This is the other side of it. I mean, people are leaving Congress to start digital TV shows and stuff. I mean, this is the world that we live in now, and Fetterman is getting a lot of attention. Yeah, I don't mean a maverick within the Senate. I mean that he's this politically...
1: You think he might just decide the Senate kind of stinks, I'm ready to go be a podcaster and make more money.
0: Yeah, and he could wear a hoodie like we do during his podcast and nobody would care. There's a lot of freedom
1: do
0: there.
1: Do you think that though he would be interesting if he weren't in the Senate? That's my, like, I don't know that
0: John
1: Fetterman...
0: Well, this
1: John
0: is why he's being interesting now, right? I think that he's creating that interest by doing this. I never thought we would be talking about John, and it's not just us, by the way, he's all over the media. I never thought Fetterman would get as much media attention for his takes as he does, but here's another one, Clyde. This is a quick one. Cut one, he's calling Abdul al-Sayed not just a socialist, but he's pointing out something else that people should hear. Play one.
2: Yeah, absolutely. He's a socialist, but he also absolutely loves Sharia law. I mean, he said that in an interview at the New York Times a few years back. Yeah, absolutely, Sharia law. Now he actually has support for Hamas and Iran as well, too, and a lot of the other things that have come out over from his past conversations and other things that he said on Social Line to fund the police and all those things. Of course, that comes go with it.
0: Clay, so he could run as an independent, by the way, for 28. So that's something... He says he won't, but that's like when people are asked, are you thinking about running for office? And they're like, I'm focused on the present. Okay, so he says he won't, meaning that it's not really an answer at this stage. But even as a Democrat, I think that there are enough Democrats in his state who would vote for him party line, even if he has said things that throw some elbows. You don't
1: think
0: so?
1: I think he's done. In the primary, I think he has no chance to be the Democrat nominee in 28.
0: What are his? I got to check out his
1: and let me just ask you this as we go to break. If you are Mike Rogers right now and you hear all these things Fetterman is saying about Abdul al-Sayed and you are trying to reach out to Jewish voters and Democrats, don't you publicly invite Fetterman to come to Michigan and campaign with you?
0: Clay, he's in the most recent polling on him he's great with independents and Republicans.
1: Great with independents and Republicans. I think Democrats, he could win statewide. I think he has a 0% chance of being the nominee. He's like a 25% approval rating with Democrats in Pennsylvania now. I think he has a 0% chance of being the nominee for them in 2028. And so that's why I'm saying, like, what is the calculus behind his moves? You may be right. Maybe he's just like, I hate the Senate. I want to be a podcaster.
0: Yeah, I think he might be done with it. I think he might find it to be... Not, you know, you're one vote among 100 and you're expected to just cast the vote the way you're told. And so what difference does it make? I mean, look, Ted Cruz is a senator and has a big podcast. Like, there's other things that people can do, too.
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0: Welcome back in, Clay and Buck. We are rolling through the program. Just a reminder, I think we said this off the top, but the Attorney General of the United States, Todd Blanche, is going to join us at 2:15 p.m. Eastern in the third hour of the program. We have not had the Attorney General on the program before. He's obviously recently confirmed, but we got a lot of things that I think many of you will find to be particularly newsworthy that we will be diving into with him. And then many of you wanted us to spend some time talking about the situation in Texas as it pertains to Ken Paxton going up against James Tallarico. Our buddy Michael Berry, who many of you here in Texas, particularly in Houston, will be on with us to discuss the lay of the land there. And I'm sure we will be having Ken Paxton on quite a bit during the course of the next 60 days or so to help make the case against Tallarico. And what's going on in that particular race. What do you think, by the way, about my idea? I don't know. Mike Rogers may have done it already, of publicly inviting John Fetterman to come campaign with him against Abdul Syed for the anniversary of 9/11. I think it's a smart political stroke if Mike Rogers hasn't done it already.
1: I think it makes a lot of sense. I think the more that Mike Rogers can get out there in the media and give his side of things and present his case to the voters, the better. Because Abdul al-Sayed is getting all, I know he's the new guy and he says the outlandish things and all this, and he's a leftist and a socialist, but he's getting all the media attention. Mm-hmm. And there is a currency in just pure attention in politics. So I think that makes a lot of sense, actually. I wonder if Fetterman would be able to do it. So Fetterman, yeah, based on, I wanted to pull up those numbers first. He's either running as an indie, or he's going to start a podcast, or he's going to run for president, which was another idea, which would be interesting. That's yeah, what you threw out there. So,
0: yeah. And you said maybe there is no grand plan, and he's just kind of firing away, you know, without any particular goal in mind necessarily going forward. Maybe that's true. Born on America's darkest day of 9/11, the Tunnel to Towers Foundation has been helping America's heroes ever since. Heroes like Detective Victor Vargas. He dedicated his life to service. He was a U.S. Air Force veteran who later became a detective in New York City. After the 9/11 attacks, Victor joined the search and recovery efforts at Ground Zero, a selfless act that would later cost him his life. In this 25th anniversary year of 9/11, we continue to see the toll that day is taking on heroes like Victor and their families. Victor fought pancreatic cancer with courage. You can help to support heroes like Victor by going to T2T.org. That's T, the number 2, T.org.
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1: Welcome back into Clay and Buck. I want to talk about some of the things that President Trump covered last night at the Rose Garden dinner, because he went over a whole slew of issues. But first, Clay, you might have seen this story. We talk about the Clay and Buck Podcast Network, which is an assemblage of fantastic hosts, very, very diverse. And I mean, in terms of the shows they do, not necessarily DEI diversity, but diverse kinds of shows, national security focus, political focus, health focus. We have different things, kind of mom, normie focused. We have a whole bunch of stuff, but they're great shows. And they're on demand for you on the Clay and Buck Network to check out whenever you want. Also remember this show, if you missed the beginning of the show or you can't listen to the second or the third hour, all 3 hours of the show are put up every day as individual podcasts that you can listen to per hour, if you will, or per hour of the show, which means if you can only listen live for 1 hour, go check us out and the others later on when you're making dinner, doing the dishes, or just going for a walk or at the gym. But Clay, I'm thinking about the Podcast Network because one of our Clay and Buck Podcast Network alumni, Mr. Sean Parnell, story about him yesterday, a bunch of places. This one, Semaphore, I think Politico also had a piece, that he is emerging. He's the Pentagon's chief spokesman, and he is emerging as a top contender for the role of Army Secretary. So for those who don't know, the way it goes, the DOD hierarchy on the civilian side, you have President of the United States, Secretary of Defense, and then the service secretaries who are co-equal, Secretary of the Army, Secretary of the Navy, Secretary of the Air Force. So the Secretary of the Army is a senior civilian official who has to be Senate confirmed. It's a non-cabinet rank, but has to be Senate confirmed, who reports directly to the Secretary of Defense. And he serves as the Chief Executive Officer of the Department of the Army, responsible for its administration, readiness, manpower, budget, etc. Let me just say, I could not think of a better person who is perfectly placed within this administration already to take on this role than our friend Sean Parnell, Clay. I know he would do a phenomenal job. He is a war fighter. He's a patriot. He has the total confidence and respect of both Secretary of War Hegseth and of President Trump, as he should. Sean has earned that. I've known Sean almost 15 years now. He is a really good man and would do a great job. So it's one of these things where, you know, they have the news stories that are coming out and the backroom stuff and sometimes you see something and go, well, that would be great. You know, this is a story about an appointment that I think would be a huge asset to the administration and nothing but upside. So I really hope that that President Trump gives us long consideration. And I couldn't recommend anyone more highly for the role than Sean Parnell, who's already serving in a senior Pentagon role. And like I said, has the warfighters know and love him. I mean, a guy saw real combat in Afghanistan, you know, did the stuff when you think about his book, Outlaw Platoon, was a great book, Clay. I read it many years ago. And he could be in a very key role here for the Army as part of Pete Hegseth's transformation of really the focus and readiness of the modern American military. So I saw this story and I just thought, oh, look, there's Sean. Sean could end up being like the top five roles, civilian roles within the entire military, military hierarchy, which would be great.
0: He would be great at it. And whatever you think of the situation there right now, I think at a bare minimum, Pete Hegseth deserves to have guys that he can trust that are in on his team. And that doesn't mean that everybody has to agree on every single issue, but I just look at it, and if you know that people are working contra to the policies that you're trying to put in place, it's impossible to run any of those jobs. I mean, you know this. This is the challenge that so many, probably the CIA director is dealing with right now, the FBI. You're already going to have an organization that probably voted for a person different than you did when you are coming in as that representative. Now, the military's a little bit different, right? Because I know Trump won the overall military vote. I don't know how he would have done with high-level general voting. But any organization, if you don't get to bring your guys to be a part of your overall organization that you know can execute your agenda, it's impossible to be successful. And so, to me, this is really kind of a no-brainer. I mean, Sean has done a really good job. He's been with Pete since Pete got to become the Secretary of War. And I think Sean would do a phenomenal job in executing Pete's agenda, and Pete can trust him. So this feels like a no-brainer to me.
1: Well, Sean is the guy that you would want in your actual foxhole, and he's also the guy you'd want in your political D.C. swamp dealing with the bureaucracy foxhole too. So couldn't recommend. That's why we brought him onto the podcast network, and couldn't recommend him more highly. Just if any of you are wondering, we tried to hire Caroline Leavitt for the podcast network before she became the secretary or the White House press secretary, and before that, the spokeswoman for the Trump campaign. So I do think a little bit, a pretty good eye for talent over here. And I believe our former health podcaster, Dr. Nicole Sapphire, is the Surgeon General.
0: That's so, right.
1: Yeah.
0: I mean, it is kind of interesting. We had two different part of the Clay and Buck podcast networks that were hired into prominent roles in the Trump administration. They went straight from doing shows for us to going straight into the Trump administration. So, and Buck himself could have been the head of the CIA. Pays a little bit less.
1: I would have been good. I would have been good. I would say, though, that job, a lot of those jobs, when I talk to people that have them, Clay, you know, it the stuff that grinds you down with it, I think, is not, and this is certainly true of what Trump has had to deal with, although he has a somewhat superhuman endurance and energy for pushing through nonsense and for taking all that incoming. But it's just the, you know what you want to get done, or you know it will make a thing better, and then all the bizarre, unnecessary, and annoying things that stand in the way within government. This is what I hear from everybody who takes on any of these roles. And we know a lot of people that have served in cabinet roles all the way down to, deputy assistant secretary. They all say the same thing, which is getting the bureaucracy to work in a way that they can pursue the agenda and pursue the goals is the day-to-day struggle. And it just kind of drives you nuts. So anyway, there's that. Speaking of the bureaucracy and getting things to work, Trump was in the Rose Garden last night, and he had a dinner. And here's what he said about how they're doing in 19 months. It's kind of amazing. 19 months of this Trump term two has already gone. This is cut 10. Here's his assessment of how it's all coming along.
4: In 19 months, we've achieved more than any administration in the history of our country. This is the best start to a presidency in terms of production that we've ever had in this country. The stock market has hit 80 all-time record highs in just a year and a half. Think of that. So it's hit 80 all-time record highs since the election. American exports are at the all-time high. So exporting, that's a good thing because you're making it and you're exporting it. We're manufacturing things, in other words, again. So they're at the highest they've ever been, exports. Think of that. That's a big one. And a very big one also is today we have more Americans working than at any time in the history of our country.
1: So, Clay, he's saying big wins all around. And I do want this to be much more of what the focus is for these Republicans going into the midterms. A lot of really good things have been achieved in 19 months. And I think there's a lot more to come. It gets harder, though, if Democrats take the House and certainly if they take the Senate.
0: That's 100% true. And look, I talked about yesterday, I was with Senator Marsha Blackburn, soon to be Governor Marsha Blackburn, and they were running through what their polling shows them is likely to be the most important issues for the fall. And in Tennessee, overwhelmingly, it's the economy and affordability. Here is what I would encourage the Trump team to start to focus on. I also think this translates across the board in any of these 35 or so super intense races in both the House and the Senate. Democrats are the party that caused the affordability issue. Joe Biden came into office 2021. Inflation was 1.9%. By June of 2022, it was 9.1%. The reason why you are frustrated about cost of goods is the choices that the Democrat administration of Joe Biden made. They now, 19 months later, are arguing they are the ones who will cure the affordability issue. This is like the arsonist saying, now I know how to put the fire out. They caused the issue that is bothering people still the most, and they are arguing, if you give us the keys back, this time we will solve the issue that we created in the first place. That, I think, is a compelling pitch that the Trump team just needs more time to fix the problem of the Biden team, and it actually addresses affordability. Things are getting better, right? It was 9.1%. Gas prices were over $5 a gallon just 4 years ago. Everything is better. Everything is not perfect, right? The average inflation, I think, now is 2.7, 2.8%. Goal is 2%. We're not there yet. And in order to get there, the way to get there is not to let the people who created the problem in the first place back into positions of power. I think that's an argument that could be understandable to people. It doesn't disrespect the cost of goods now. Good argument, bad argument. What do you think of that take?
1: it's good. It just has to be shorter, pithier, and able to fit on a bumper sticker for the purposes of the election, right? This is the challenge, is that walking people through the reality of the inflationary cycle the Democrats kicked off and how this has created long-term challenges for the economy the Trump administration is still handling, but at least is handling the proper way and doing what is necessary to bring down those prices while we are seeing a tremendous surge in prosperity of our manufacturing. He talked about goods being sent overseas, the AI boom, all of this. Yes, all true, Clay, but it needs to just be things are going to get better, prices are going down. You know, this is the problem,
0: yeah.
1: Is that you have to just punch out with what the thing is. And I just wanted to say that it's a little bit like if you have some things you want to fix in your house, you don't want to just light the house on fire and then start from scratch. That would be very counterproductive. But that's kind of what electing Democrats turns into. It's, oh, well, it's not perfect, but if I put these people in charge, they're going to ruin everything. They're going to make everything. I should say they'll make everything worse. They will improve no aspect of the economy that will help the average everyday American. They'll make it all worse. And they'll then blame the Republicans for the situation they inherited. So the cycle just continues on.
0: I just think that argument, yes, more succinct. I'm not hearing it anywhere. And I think it's probably the best way to respond to affordability. Letting the arsonist back in control of the firefight is not a great way to solve the fire.
1: Well, you remember Obama had the whole, they drove us into a ditch. Remember that?
0: Yes. Yes.
1: You know, come along here and say you want to get us out of the ditch. That was what
0: Obama
1: said.
0: No, I mean, it's 100%, and it worked.
1: It did work because the economy was cratering in 2008.
0: But it worked even by 2012. He said, as a big part of his pitch, hey, we are solving the problem. We're not there yet. And enough people bought it. Mitt Romney didn't do a great job on the other side, as many of you can recognize. But enough people bought the things are getting better argument. I think the things are getting better argument and they're worse is one that should be deployed more aggressively.
1: All right, guys. At some point, you're going to have to just deal with the reality of aging and how it affects our energy. As we get older as guys, we start to lose some pep in our step. That's just what happens. Your energy starts to wane. You don't want to admit it, but that's what's going on. But there is a solution to this. 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

0: 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We got a couple of calls, Buck. Marty in East Tennessee. Marty, what you got for us?
1: Short and concise. When gas was 123, diesel was 165 when Trump went out of office. And it went crazy up to $4 and change. Diesel's over, you know, was over $5. By the time the Democrats got in, that in itself ought to tell them a story.
0: Thank you for the call. The problem I see this, Buck, and I don't know if you sign off as well, people have goldfish-like memories when it comes to gas prices. Yes, in June of 2022, the average American was paying over $5 a gallon for gas. People remember what they had to pay a month ago. They remember what they had to pay 6 weeks ago, and they get frustrated. They don't necessarily think, how does this compare to 5 years ago or 4 years ago or anything like that?
2: Yes, all true. And what is the gas price lately is unfortunately the only thing that is really going to matter when people are going in to vote. And it's, you might say, well, how much does gas even really affect a lot of household income overall based on the increase? It's just used as a proxy. It's used as a litmus test. It's the gas prices are high. I feel like all the other prices are high, but gas is telling me that it's high. I'm mad. That's what ends up happening. I'm mad, and there are people telling me that they'll fix it. And then it's who do you believe is going to do a better job of trying to fix it? And that's really what this all comes down to. So we shall see how they do with that. By the way, go ahead.
0: David in Montana, I was going to get him in before. By the way, our buddy Michael Berry is going to join us. You got 30 seconds, David.
3: Okay, I'll just say that. When you guys say Trump has no issue with or has not caused the inflation, he has hit the gas prices horrible. I was all for him taking out Iran's nuclear capability, but he's been afraid to solve the problem.
0: What should he do? You got 10 seconds.
3: He's afraid to go in there and take away all
0: the things. So you want boots on the ground. Right. Interesting take. Most people disagree. Next up, Michael Berry. Thanks for hanging with us on Clay and Buck.
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11: Chance for a deadlocked jury. I'm Lisa Brady, Fox News. They're deliberating the murder case against Lindsay Clancy for a sixth

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1: Tens of thousands of customers still without power in southeastern Texas due to rains and other issues related to Tropical Storm Edward.
11: Utility companies such as Entergy and others are working to restore electric service in coastal Texas struck by what was Tropical Storm Edward earlier this week. Impacts are even affecting Houston, where certain school districts are working with delayed start days or are outright closed. Edward is now a remnant low-pressure system, but still has the capability of intense rains and flash flooding. Shelters are still open, including in areas northeast of Houston plagued by flooding. Eben Brown, Fox News.
1: Gloria Steinem is being remembered for a lifetime of activism, advocating for feminist causes. Her foundation confirming she died yesterday at her home in New York City, surrounded by some of the many who loved her. Gloria Steinem was 92 and also a journalist who co-founded Ms. Magazine, honored for her civil rights work with a Presidential Medal of Freedom in 2013. A speech is scrapped for a controversial ex-Senate candidate in Maine.
12: It would have been Graham Plattner's first major appearance since ending his Senate campaign, but the former Democratic nominee will no longer be speaking at a Labor Day rally in Ellsworth, Maine. The oyster farmer and combat veteran ended his campaign in July amid sex assault allegations from an ex, as well as accusations from other women. Now the ex and a woman who's accused him of domestic abuse has urged organizers not to let him take the stage. Plattner denies the allegations, but acknowledges some of the relationships occurred during the, quote, darkest time of his life, before he received therapy. Rally organizers say he'll instead lead a veterans march after the rally. Lillian Wu, Fox News.
1: Oil prices are higher, but so are stocks. The Dow's up 591 points. The S&P and the NASDAQ also up more than 1%. And Lisa Brady, Fox News.
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Welcome back in, Clay and Buck. We appreciate all of you hanging out with us as we're rolling through the Thursday edition of the program. We are joined now by our friend that many of you listened to earlier in the day, in Houston in particular, later in the day and other places as well, Michael Berry. And let's dive right in off the top here. We have so many people asking what's going on down in Texas. What's going on with Tallarico Paxton? You're there on the ground. How optimistic are you in the Paxton race? How pessimistic are you? Where would you assess us about 60 days out when we know, obviously, early voting starts sooner rather than later? And by the way, Vice President J.D. Vance going to be doing a White House press briefing any moment. We will be running on that. Caroline Leavitt has left. There is no White House press secretary that has been named to take her place yet. And so the Vice President, J.D. Vance, will be answering questions from the media momentarily. But back to that race in Texas. Michael, thanks for coming on. What should we

0: know, how pessimistic or optimistic are you right now?
1: Well, if people show up and vote the way they have in the past, Texans care about this state. They're just now beginning to really focus on who Tallarico is, and he cannot withstand the scrutiny. J.D. Vance, who you mentioned, will be in Houston next Wednesday. The president, again, next Thursday. It's the first midterm convention we've seen in modern American history. Look, we're taking this very, very seriously. Trump won Texas in 16, 20, and 24. In 24, with the largest number of votes, a Texas record, with 6.4 million, 56% of the votes. This is a Republican state that wants a Republican senator. Ken Paxton defeated the 24-year, very unpopular sitting John Cornyn. He's won statewide three times before. California is pouring a lot of money into this state to make a third Senate seat for them in New York. And Texans are realizing that the guy that was sold to them as a country preacher is an absolute freak, and he does not agree with us on anything. He's a Democrat socialist. He wants open borders. He's anti-beef, kill oil and gas, anti-capitalism, anti-Christian, gun grabber. That's not going to sell in Texas.
2: Well, you know, last night, Michael, Czar, last night Trump was speaking in the Rose Garden, and he had a name. I hadn't heard this one before. I've heard Tallarico, but this is Cut 12, guys. Michael, I'll let you react to this one. Here's Trump talking about Tallarico. Play 12.
3: He was maybe the best attorney, and everybody admits it. He was a great attorney general in Texas, and he's running against Tallarico, and this guy was, you know, he has that name for a reason. He's terrible. He's radical left. Now he says he loves meat. You know what he does? He eats meat and he goes outside and he throws up all over the place. Because in Texas, if you don't eat meat, you're in deep trouble. It's not a good thing not to be able to eat meat. He was wearing a mask 6 months ago. He had a mask on. When somebody's wearing a mask 6 months ago, you're in deep trouble.
2: I mean, is that really true that he's wearing a mask? And also, was he trying to win in Texas, but he's a vegan or vegetarian?
1: He announced he was a vegan. They're a vegan campaign. This is the cattle industry state. He's tried to grab guns three different times. We are gun owners. You know, the NRA has moved here. But, you know, the creepiest thing, and the word creep is correct. The president is smart with these labels. There's an ick factor to him. His big issue is transing kids. He was a school teacher for a brief period of time, and he was asked recently, what's your favorite thing? Not your family, not your friends. What's something that's really special and wonderful to you? And he said, trans children. And there was a collective gasp. Oh, we can't let the voters in suburban Texas see this sort of craziness. This is weird. He's voted against a bill banning transgender surgery for minors, Buck, multiple times. This guy is an absolute, he's called us a Christo-fascist. He's said he's a Christian who hates Christianity. There really is a creep factor, as if at any moment there's going to be a big news story that pops and you're going to go, you know what? I'd believe that about that guy.
0: Okay, you said that Texans are starting to pay attention. What should, in your opinion, Texans be doing now? We're going to get Ken Paxton on again soon. I've been texting with him some this week. I'm confident he's going to win. I think he's a great candidate. He's been statewide. Maybe you can help for people out there who don't know. He's been attacked unlike almost anybody in the history of the state of Texas, and he still won multiple times statewide. So this idea that somehow Texans aren't familiar with Ken Paxton, I think, is untrue. I do believe that a lot of Texans are not familiar with James Tallarico. And I want to ask you about the Beto race against Ted Cruz back in the day. Beto was a great candidate. And I can understand why people thought, hey, he might be able to pull off a win. Tallarico is an awful candidate. Are people just not taking him seriously enough? Because as Buck just laid out, you got a vegan pro-trans weirdo who is running for office. And Texans just think there's no way this guy's going to win, whereas Beto was actually pretty compelling. He was a great candidate. Am I wrong here? How would you assess those two?
1: You are dead on. Ted Cruz beat Beto by one percentage point. President Trump came in at the end and really rallied the forces, and he's doing the same thing for Paxton. The national Republican establishment led by Karl Rove, which is why Fox is trashing Paxton every day. It's amazing what they're doing. Karl Rove would rather a Democrat win because he got defeated with the candidate he owned, which was John Cornyn. So Rove and the establishment and the other senators, they're not spending any money on Paxton. So we're counting on Trump to bring in a lot of money, which he's committed to do. Elon has committed to bring in a lot of money. Ted Cruz is bringing in from his PAC a lot of money and is out on the hustings. Paxton's going to work his butt off. What people are going to have to see is it's not a referendum on Paxton. It's a referendum on Tallarico because you don't want to send him there for 6 years. But Paxton's record, Clay, is amazing. He's brought over $5.1 billion back to Texas. He sued Meta and won. He sued Google and won. He sued Big Pharma and won. He sued the Purdue folks with the pain medication. He sued these Medicare fraudsters and won. He's the best attorney general in the country. So did he go through a divorce? Was it unpleasant? Yeah. I haven't known anybody who went through a pleasant divorce. It's ugly. It's unfortunate all the way around. But there's a lot of things that the outside public doesn't see and doesn't need to know. Is he going to do a good job? Yeah. He's a mechanic who's going to fix your car. He's a quarterback that's going to score touchdowns. He's a senator who's going to vote for Trump, and that's why Trump's supporting him. So we can be proud of the senator he will be, and we would be ashamed of who Tallarico is.
2: So, Michael, we're talking to Michael Bear, everybody. Zara Talk, based out of Houston. You're all familiar with his show. But Michael, we're getting people that write in, call in, all of the above, and they're upset because they say, I'm seeing, again, I don't live in Texas, so I'm not seeing it, but they're saying, I'm seeing all over local TV, all over the airwaves, nothing but Tallarico ads. Obviously, sure. This guy's getting a lot of money from out of state. I'm sure plenty of money from in-state, too, but a lot of money from out of state. And it's all over the place. They feel like there's saturation. There's Tallarico saturation going on. They're living in a Tallarico world, right? And where's Paxton? Are you telling us that the cavalry's coming and you're going to be seeing a lot more Paxton and you're confident in that? Or is there a little bit more of a wake-up call where Paxton's people thought, oh, we didn't need to spend money, but now we're going to have to, right? Is this tactical or is this a reorienting of Paxton's campaign?
1: No, it's scrambling. I mean, if you win the Super Bowl the next season, you start having had less time off and less time to regroup and less, you don't get the first round draft pick. Tallarico had an easy primary with Jasmine Crockett, but he pissed off a lot of black voters and he's really struggling with black voters. He's pandering in a manner right now that makes Tim Walz look authentic. It's sad for him. So he's struggling with black voters really badly. And Paxton started with zero. The Republican establishment spent over $100 million attacking him. And as soon as he came out of that, then California, Reid Hoffman, you know, Epstein buddy and the like is after him. And they're pouring all this money. I mean, the last number I saw, I know you have the attorney general on shortly, he can tell you. Last number I saw was they spent $70 million just since then. Paxton started at zero. So he's going out. Cruz is helping him. President Trump is weighing in heavily now. Elon is very involved. He's got the big TerraFab project here. He wants his new home state to have the right U.S. senator. I mean, Paxton would be a great senator because he's been a great attorney general. And once people see his actual record and who Tallarico is, they're going to turn to Paxton. I would argue that the election just began 2 days ago, September 1st. That's when the independents and the moderates start paying attention. They realize Tallarico's a guy who grew up in a Bible Belt state, in a small town where they played Friday night football and Sunday morning church, and they wear guns, and they work in the oil field, and he's against all of that. He comes back home to Texas from Harvard looking like Rachel Maddow and sounding like the love child of Abdul El-Sayed and Bernie Sanders. It's not going to fly in Texas, and Texans are paying attention to it now.
0: You mentioned black voters. Jasmine Crockett ran a campaign. I said, I don't know if you echoed it, that I actually thought Jasmine Crockett was a bigger threat to Ken Paxton, more talented politician, believe it or not, more normal for a lot of Texans. I'm not saying Jasmine Crockett was a perfect representation of Texas by any stretch of the imagination, but I think she's a better representation of the Democrat Party in Texas than Tallarico is. And for casual voters, I think she likely would have had better appeal. What is going to happen with black voters? Is there a great deal of reticence there? Is Jasmine Crockett going to be on the campaign trail? How is that all playing out? A lot of talk about the Republican side. What about the Democrat side?
1: Well, Clay, you guys have talked about it. Nice profile in the Wall Street Journal yesterday, by the way. Wow.
0: Thank you. Not too bad.
1: Wall Street Journal saying something nice. Yeah. You know, the Democrat Party is in the middle of an absolute rift, a civil war, kind of like what we went through with the Republican Party in 2016, when all these voters came to the table and said, hey, we're taking over this party. The Tea Party folks, the MAGA folks, the Trump folks, the populists, the nationalists, the Christians. And there was this resettling of the table. And we're still at the tail end of that. The Democrats are just beginning this. So Tallarico can't decide on Monday if he's a Democrat socialist or if he wants to pretend he's a Texan in a rented truck, no joke, and a cowboy hat that didn't fit and Crisp's new cowboy get up that he's never worn before. I mean, he's wrong on every single, you know, he wanted an open border with a front porch and Democrat socialist. He is out of touch and he does not have black support. He is sort of this new DSA candidate, whereas Jasmine was the old style black Democrat, and the old Democrats are really struggling. I mean, you hear this with Bill Maher, or you see what Fetterman's saying, or you're seeing what Rahm Emanuel's saying out of Chicago, or listen to James Carville in Louisiana. This new breed, which Tallarico is part of, it gives a great discomfort to Texans. It's like watching Tim Walz do jazz hands as he comes out on the stage, and you see Tallarico, and you go, I see a lot of frightening similarities.
2: Michael, before we let you go, I'm just wondering, outside of your home state of Texas, where, by the way, Clay and I have to come down there and visit. You got your Absolutely. Buddy Jesse Kelly just down the road. Indeed. You know, we got fun stuff to do. We come out of Texas. We'll go, you know, drink with Ted Cruz or somebody who's down there. We'll have a lot of fun. We got to come visit. But beside that, outside of your home state, what is the Senate race that you are either most concerned about or most dialed in on because of how important it is? You know, those things kind of bleed together, but which one are you really looking at and following with the most intensity?
1: I'll tell you that Texans are so proud of Florida and what Florida has become since DeSantis won in 2018. And he barely won over a guy that ended up butt naked and drugged out of his mind in a hotel room a few months later, the former mayor of Tallahassee. I'm not worried about the Florida seat against Nixon. I am worried about Michigan, and I'm watching Michigan closely, and it's going to be interesting to see how many Democrats are willing to go over for Rogers and vote for a Republican and hold their nose because they realize Abdul El-Sayed is they can't dress him up in cowboy duds like they do Tallarico. You know, they can only make him so local. He has too much of a past. And his Hassan Piker Association, I think that race, if Republicans can win that seat and hold Texas, this is going to be a good next 6 years.
2: Michael Bear, everybody. Zara Talk out of Houston. Great to talk to you, buddy. Thanks for being here with us.
1: Thank you, guys. Always appreciate you.
2: Clay, it's going to be okay in Texas, Paxton. It's going to be okay. If Michael says it's going to be okay, yeah, it's going to be okay. I'm not worried. A little bit of sunshine coming to our buddy there. All right. Something else that I really want you to focus in on for a second is preborn clinics. They're so, so important because they're saving the lives of tiny babies in the womb. And they're doing this every day all across America. In fact, they set up their clinics in places where the abortion rates are highest because they want to be that alternative right there on the front lines where moms with a crisis, unexpected pregnancy, are getting pressured. They're being told to go to one of those places that does an abortion, you know, quote, take care of it. Preborn's there saying, no, let's bring it into this world, this baby. Let's bring your little boy or little girl into the world and bring blessings and joy to all those around you. And that is an incredibly beautiful message, and it's what Preborn is doing every day. Now, they start this process with the ultrasound because they bring the mom in, and she might have heard a lot of things. Oh, it's a clump of cells. Oh, it doesn't matter. No, it matters. It's more than that. It's your baby. And with that ultrasound, mom meets that baby for the first time in a scientific way, but it's a godly connection between mother and child. And then over 80% of the time, that mom chooses life. For those of you who can, please consider donating today to Preborn. $28 would be a gift that would sponsor an ultrasound for one of these moms. And you could be that person who steps up and helps a mom bring her little baby in the world. I went to a preborn clinic in Miami just to visit with them and see what they do. And there was a little girl running around the office. And her mom told me, she's like, I thought I was alone. I thought I couldn't do this. And now she has this beautiful little girl, you know, maybe 5-6 years old, running around the office, giggling, having a great time. 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

0: Welcome back in here to Clay and Buck. We will get to talkbacks and emails and all of that good stuff. But Clay, this was weird, and this is cultural. So I want to get into this for a second here. Ryan Reynolds, the actor, trashed the 80s. Play 28, I'll probably call for it to be shortened, but play it, guys.
1: What's interesting about when you get far enough away from a time period that's quite distinct, I think there's always a lovely feeling associated with it. It's almost like you pave over all the trauma with like puppy dogs and ice cream. And the 80s was a brutal, brutal time for people. It was a mess. And like, you know, people forget that it was like, that was a tremendous strife, sociopolitical tensions everywhere. You know, we're still like pretty fresh off like a Cuban Missile Crisis, which is only like, what, 15, 20 years before. So, you know, it's a tumultuous period. But you look back at it now and you're like, oh yeah, Top Gun, cocaine. Like, no, it was like really scary. So I think, you know, I think when you look back at 20...
0: I can't hear this. This guy should stick to acting and launching vodka brands or tequila brands or whatever it is that he's doing on the side. Clay, his analysis of the 80s could not be more wrong. The 80s may be the greatest decade of America pre-Trump, for sure, ever. The 80s is a time of absolute peak Americana, incredible movies, incredible music, the fall of the wall, all the incredible stuff that started in motion, particularly by the late 80s. I think the 80s is the A-plus decade. What is this guy talking about?
2: I would go 90s over 80s. Really contentious take for me there, but I understand.
0: Can we come back to this?
2: But the fact that they can't keep actors from just saying, go see my movie and smiling on red carpet is really kind of amazing because they always step all into it. 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
2: Welcome back in, Clay and Buck. We are rolling through the Thursday edition of the program. A lot of you immediately weighing in on my potentially contentious take that the 90s are better than the 80s. They are the two best decades, I believe, in American history. I think what unites both of them, Buck, is Reagan was an incredibly popular president in the 1980s. I think we talked about this when we were talking about the presidential power rankings last week that President Trump posted. I think that Reagan is the best president of my life by a substantial margin. Bill Clinton, though, was also really, really popular in the 90s. And he got elected basically by saying Democrats are crazy and I'm going to be a new type of Democrat. Now, I don't know that people expected that he was going to have an affair with his intern. And that would certainly play very different in the 21st century than it did at the end of the 20th. But Buck, to me, the 90s were the better decade. Now, I've said this before. If you are having a dinner party and you're worried about what the topics are going to be, you know, you're like, oh, my God, Lindsey Clancy might come up and the women are going to lose their minds, or you're going to talk about Trump and people are going to get really fired up. I'm telling you, the best debate that could occur that will actually make people like each other more is 80s versus 90s. Are you saying, even younger than me, that you would take the 80s over the 90s? You know, you can consider movies, music, economy, culture, president, like all these different things you can roll together. You would take 80s over 90s.
0: I think as a decade, you probably do take the 80s over the 90s. Now, to be clear, where we started on this was that Ryan Reynolds, who is married to Blake Lively, was trashing the 80s as this like messy, bad decade when really, for America, both the 80s and 90s were overwhelmingly prosperous. We didn't have... Yeah, we had the Persian Gulf War in the early 90s, and then Clinton got us involved in some stuff in the Balkans, but we didn't have a Vietnam. We didn't have a World War One or a World War Two. We didn't even have a Korean War. We didn't have anything like of that scale in either of those decades. So start with that. I think it's really hard to have a great decade when you're losing a lot of your best and bravest young men in a conflict somewhere. So, that other things would be going on too, but I think that's a very good start. America was at relative peace. I understand Persian Gulf War, but the first Persian Gulf War was kind of a mopping up operation from day one. And the music is an interesting call for me, and the movies are an interesting call for me. I don't know. I think you're at a really immovable object, unstoppable force situation. I could be persuaded either way, but I could not be persuaded that what Ryan Reynolds said, which is like the 80s was a bloody and horrible decade. It's like, what are you for America? That's the thing. For other places, maybe. Yeah, I wouldn't have wanted to be, in Afghanistan.
2: He's also our age, roughly. So he actually lived through some of the 1980s, I think. I think Ryan Reynolds is 42, 43-ish, if I were guessing. He's also, Buck, not a total moron in that he's been successful from a capitalistic perspective. I don't understand how these guys can't just walk down the red carpet.
0: Isn't he Canadian? Is he Canadian? I think, yeah, he's Canadian. There we go. Problem solved. Now we know. He's Canadian. So he doesn't like all that muscular Reagan optimism morning in America. He's one of those. And by the way, I know we have Canadians listen to the show and you're on board with us and everything else. But a lot of you Canucks running around up there, living under a blanket of freedom provided by America, I might add, just speaking honestly here, living lives of prosperity because the guy next door to you is your best buddy who will stop any bullies from messing with you. You're gonna give us the 80s was a bad decade?
2: He's going to turn 50 in October, next month. So he remembers the 80s. Yeah, he does look pretty good for 50. But he does, way better than me. He does, though, remember what the 1980s were. And here's my historical analogy, Buck. The 1980s were a final repudiation of 1968. Right? Reagan won to a large extent on let's bring normalcy back to America. I think there's an argument out there from a historical perspective that our modern day 1968 was 2020. And that what we have seen since 2020 on into 2021 and whatnot was a peak woke era that was destabilizing. And what we have seen and what certainly the Trump re-election in 2024 represented was in some way a return for some form of normalcy. If I want to be optimistic, I think we could have a generation that things go back to being somewhat normal. And let me build on that too, Buck, because the other part of this is the country is aging and older people are saner, generally speaking. They've actually seen things happen. They have perspective. And they also tend to vote more conservative. And so I think that we may be trending towards an era, and I think even the way AOC is talking suggests that she might see it coming, where this sort of revolutionary, even though they're having a flare-up right here with the Democrats, socialists, sort of revolutionary left-wing ideas are going to be roundly, soundly rejected by normal people across America. That would be my optimistic take.
0: I also think with the fall of the wall and the dissolution of the Soviet Union, not only was there a spread of incredible optimism. Now, that again, that bridges, that's 80s into 90s, right? So this is where decades or
2: 1989,
0: just numbers.
2: People forget because Reagan gave the tear down the wall speech, but it wasn't until George H.W. Bush was president that the Berlin Wall actually came down. So, a lot of people think that was Reagan. Reagan was the force behind it occurring, but it was his vice president in charge when it did happen.
0: I will tell you, though, if you're talking about more timeless movies, I actually think now the 90s had better production value, better technology to work with in the film industry. So that's a huge advantage. But I think the 80s might actually have it beat. You got E.T., Ghostbusters, Raiders of the Lost Ark, Princess Bride, The Goonies, Karate Kid, Die Hard, The Terminator, Aliens, Predator, all 80s movies. 90s movies, if you're looking at the top of the top in terms of overall popularity, you get Shawshank Redemption, which I actually enjoyed watching, but it's an absurd movie. The whole thing. Everyone in prison is like this, you know, kind of jolly, like remorseful, but, you know, friendly fellow. And not everybody, obviously, but a lot of them are. And the whole thing, I think it's a little too schmaltzy, a little too at the end. But anyway, Goodfellas, Silence of the Lambs, Forrest Gump, Fight Club, The Matrix. I do love The Matrix. Pulp Fiction, Terminator 2. Those are accordingly the best movies of the 90s. Look, that's an amazing lineup too. You don't have something similar for the first decade of the 21st century. The movies are just not as good. And then this last decade, the movies have turned into trash. We also had more, I would argue, American dominance globally with our culture, certainly in the 80s and 90s, than we do today.
2: A lot of places have developed their own movie industries. I do think music is better in the 90s. It was more diverse in terms of the type of music that was ascendant. If you go back and look at rock music, rap music, country music, there was a wider variety of excellence than had existed in the past. I will say, do you know who Ella Langley is?
0: Ella Langley, no.
2: You really don't know who Ella Langley is?
0: I wouldn't lie to all these people listening on the radio. No, I don't know who Ella Langley is. I know Langley, CIA headquarters, where all the magic happens.
2: Ella Langley, Leaving Texas, do you know that song?
0: Oh, then she's the new country singer with the big first, the song. I just forgot the name. Yeah, okay, yeah. I do know who that is, yeah.
2: Okay, so she is about to have the longest tenured number one overall hit, potentially in history of music. I think she's had a number one, the Leaving Texas song, has been number one now for 20 weeks. When I think about the culture changing, the fact that a country music song is now dominating and it comes on the heels of Morgan Wallen, and we can run through any number of country artists that are all having their quote-unquote moment, I do think it suggests that the culture overall is changing and we're moving back in the direction of the 80s and the 90s. Now, to your point, Buck, here's what we need. Actually really good movies to start being made again. And that's why I have argued to bring it home that Paramount should come back to California, come to Nashville, and make Nashville the Hollywood of the heartland. Let's go to break here, by the way. J.D. Vance just walked out to start a press briefing in the White House. He's speaking right now. We will monitor that and give you the absolute latest on anything he might say. And we'll take your calls. We got loaded lines, not surprisingly. Plus, I've got a sports story that I was trying to explain to Buck, and we may get into that a little bit because it has truly become insane.
0: I actually got fired up over it, to be fair. And it is not the WNBA.
2: Not the WNBA.
0: And I got fired up. So that tells you something about the sports story. Thousands of places on the internet have a file with your name on it, your home address, your cell phone number, your email address. There's more, your medical conditions, age, how you vote, your kids' names. 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

0: Well, I knew this would happen, Clay. The 70s superfans have already come for us with all their gripes, with their bell bottoms, with their BGs, with their, Jimi Hendrix would be 60s, right? That's how much I know about the 70s. Well, a little bit of the 70s. When did he die? I don't remember. But they're coming for us with their bell bottoms, their disco music, and their really bad hairstyles and tight t-shirts. A lot of polyester shirts with big collars. Billy from Georgia. Paul, VIP email from Paul. Buck, what rock were you under? Cars were ugly. Music was horrible. Disco. Clothes were embarrassing. Okay, we had Reagan. I think he's confusing the 70s and the 80s. No one thinks of the 80s as disco. Am I missing something?
1: I don't know. We got loaded lines, but I wonder if Todd Blanche, who's going to be our guest in the next segment.
0: Get the Attorney General to weigh in on his favorite
1: decade. See if he can just decide the issue for the nation, which is better, the 80s or the 90s. I bet he's going to say 80s because one of the defining aspects of which decade you like the most is at what age were you the youngest and having the most fun? And so those of us who are around my age, your age, a lot of us say the 90s. And then if you're 5 or 6 years younger than me, a lot of you say the 80s. If you're a decade younger, a lot of you say the 70s. That's the way the math works. Most of you are wrong. It's the 1990s. That's the greatest decade in the history of the United States.
0: Clay, who we got on the lines? Let's get to it live.
1: We got loading lines. Let's see. Greg in Charleston, he is saying the 1970s are better, so I just hang up on him. Here he is.
2: Hey, how y'all doing?
1: Great.
0: We were fine until your crazy take. Go ahead.
1: Yes.
2: Hey, I've got some both some street cred and some academic cred on this. I was a recording artist all through the touring recording artist in the 80s. Had a couple of records out. I was a Nashville songwriter in the 90s. And by the way, Clay, I got my undergrad in music business at MTSU.
1: That's where my parents went. Go Blue Raiders.
2: All right. Yeah, true blue. Got my master's from Miami in the music business, and I'm working on my PhD right now in entertainment. So the 90s, I'll have to agree with you, Clay. That was the best decade for country music. One of the interesting things about that, though, is there was a lot of covers done in the 90s that were of 70s music, and so to qualify, I think really it was the late 60s through about 1977 or 1978 that has often been called the golden age of American popular music. I would argue that from a theoretical and classical perspective, that was the absolute unequivocal culturally best decade of all time.
1: Thank you for the call and congratulations on all the success. Go Blue Raiders. Art has a good point, and I do think this is significant. People of different racial groups were getting along much better in the 80s and the 90s. Now, I know some of you are going to say, Clay, do you remember the LA riots? Yes, I do. Rodney King, OJ, all of that. Yes, there were racial divisions. I actually don't think they were as pronounced in the 80s and the 90s as they were surrounding George Floyd. Art in Washington, Georgia. Fire away.
3: Yeah, I'm an old boomer. I grew up in the 60s and the 70s, so I remember the racial tensions from those days, which is why for me, when I think about the 80s and the 90s, I look at them pretty equally because we didn't have the racial divisions. We got along. People were peaceful for the most part. I mean, yeah, we had our problems, but nothing like we have today. And when I look at history over the past few decades, it seems to me that right around 2009, when Obama came in, is when we started to stumble backwards. It's almost like we've gone back in time to where now we have a lot of racial animosity, a lot of racial division. And I'm just trying to figure out, how did we get here and how do we return back to
1: I think it's a great question. Buck, thank you for the call, Art. My thesis on this, and I'm curious if you would sign on, is Obama 2012. 2008 Obama was a very optimistic version for America that he won and ran on. 2012 was, hey, we've got to get the black vote out no matter what. And I think really identity politics in the Democrat Party started in 2012 in earnest. Certainly with Hillary 2016, I'm with her, knocked the glass ceiling down. I think all of that continued to accelerate, and Kamala ran, and I think Kamala will run again, the most identity politics laden election of all time. And I think that provided a lot of disunity across racial lines.
0: Coming up here, we'll talk to Attorney General Blanche about some of the top initiatives of this DOJ and much more. So be sure you stick around here on Clay and Buck, talking to a cabinet official, as one does.
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13: president takes the podium. I'm Lisa Brady, Fox News. For today, at least, Vice President J.D. Vance leading the first White House press briefing since July after the departure of Press Secretary Caroline Leavitt.
14: Before I came out here, I was talking with the president in the Oval Office, and he said, he said, be careful. I want you to do well, but if you do too well, I might make you the press secretary. So I've got to screw up a little bit because I'm busy enough as it is.
13: One of the first questions moments ago about affordability ahead of the midterm elections.
14: If you think that inflation is a problem, if you think affordability is a problem, number one, we're doing everything that we can to bring down prices. But what do the Democrats say? They say that they want to undo taxes. They want to increase taxes on Social Security and TIPS.
13: Highlighting pledges to undo Republican tax cuts, Democrats argue the president's agenda is not working. A federal court in Boston hearing arguments on the Trump executive order for new restrictions on mail-in voting.
15: The Postal Service's responsibility is to deliver ballots, not determine who may vote.
13: Tamika Simmons is general counsel for a sorority, Delta Sigma Theta, one of the plaintiffs in multiple lawsuits challenging the order as unconstitutional. The president has argued changes are needed for election security. A federal judge has temporarily blocked the Postal Service from enforcing new rules as time runs out for changes ahead of the midterms. So far today, no notes from the jury after telling the judge a second time they're still deadlocked at the trial of Lindsay Clancy, charged with murdering her three young children in Massachusetts and using an insanity defense. It's day six of deliberations.
16: Yesterday, the judge gave the Tui Rodriguez or dynamite charge, the final instruction urging jurors to reconsider their positions one more time. If they come back deadlocked again, the judge can't force more deliberations, opening the door to a mistrial.
13: Fox's Brian Yenes at the courthouse in Plymouth, where the defense attorney tells reporters he's ready if a mistrial leads to a new trial. America is

0: manufacturers. Stanford is coming up with the curriculum, and sessions will be held there and at 7 other participating universities to train people on everything from factory design, assembly line engineering, industrial automation, defense production, and more. Secretary of State Marco Rubio said the U.S. made a huge mistake when we stopped building things.
1: We woke up to the reality just a few years ago that we are suddenly, as a nation, dangerously dependent on other nations for all sorts of things that we need.
0: A State Department release says American advanced manufacturers will need nearly 4 million workers by the year 2033. Jessica Rosenthal, Fox News.
2: A North Carolina community in mourning along with the family of a middle school football player.
3: A heartbroken family in Greensboro, North Carolina remembers their 13-year-old Caden as a picture of health. When he started football practice at Northwest Guilford Middle School, he had just run a lap at the beginning of practice Friday when he went into cardiac arrest and died 3 days later. Caden Sorrell has a twin brother, one of 5 siblings. His big sister, Vanessa, calls him an angel from heaven, brilliant, sweet, smart, kind, who made everybody around him feel loved. The Sorrell family GoFundMe is supporting medical testing for his siblings to see if they have an underlying genetic condition that also caused Caden's sudden death, which was 1 in 100,000 chance.
2: Fox's Therese Crowley. Mortgage rates hitting their highest level in more than a year, topping 6.7% in the Freddie Mac average for a 30-year fixed rate. But Wall Street's rallying, the Dow's up 578 points. I'm Lisa Brady. This is Fox News.
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0: Third hour of Clay and Buck kicks off right now, and we are very thankful to be joined by the Attorney General of the United States, Todd Blanche. Mr. Attorney General, thank you for calling in. I believe you're in the Atlanta area. Appreciate you making the time for us.
1: No problem. Yes, I am. I'm in Atlanta. It's great to be here. Thanks for letting me join.
0: And I know that the work being done there by U.S. Attorney Theodore Hertzberg has been phenomenal. It's been getting press even at the national level because it's going right to some of the priorities, the top priorities of the Department of Justice under this Trump administration. Can you speak to that? Some of what has been worked on specifically in the Atlanta area, some of the cases you're highlighting there as examples of the sorts of high-profile drug trafficking, corruption, and other cases that are an absolute focus for your Department of Justice?
1: Oh, absolutely. So, yes, Atlanta is a shining star at the Department of Justice for the great work that they're doing combating violent crime, combating the narcotics problem in Georgia and Atlanta and everywhere in the country. Fraud, which is a big issue in every city, but Atlanta is not excluded from that. And so down here, what they do, like in a lot of our cities, is the Homeland Security Task Force, which is a group of federal, state, and local law enforcement kind of get around a big table and they tackle a problem, whether it's a gang, whether it's a fraud problem, whether it's human trafficking. And that's what they've been doing here. I think there's two great cases to talk about that I think your listeners will resonate with them. The first is a guy that they just indicted this week. He's a drug dealer. He was arrested in North Carolina for selling heroin, cocaine, and fentanyl in large quantities in the Atlanta and neighboring areas. Now, you might say, no big deal.

0: you know, there's drug dealers that are arrested every day. Well, this guy has the amazing badge of honor of having been convicted of a drug felony for selling cocaine in 1999, went to prison, got convicted again in 2010 for selling marijuana, went to prison, got convicted again in 2020 of selling large quantities of drugs, got sentenced to a federal 10 years in prison. Okay, so now you have a guy who's been convicted three times of selling drugs all over Georgia. And then President Biden, in his wisdom, commuted his sentence right at the end of his term. This guy got out and now is allegedly dealing drugs again. And so you have an individual who's literally dedicated his life to poisoning Georgians, and thankfully the U.S. attorney is doing a great job in that case. The second case, which is just as, I think, phenomenal from a law enforcement standpoint, is there's a group of individuals who were selling fentanyl and other drugs in the Atlanta area and making a ton of money. Now, what they were doing with the money is they were going and purchasing weapons, including high-caliber magazines and hand-fed submachine guns, and shipping them to the cartels in Mexico. And so we've already arrested and convicted 17 guys, but we've just arrested some more participants in this scheme. And if you think about that, what you have is you have drug dealers peddling poison to people in Atlanta. Fentanyl kills dozens of people every single day, and then taking the profits, going and buying guns and getting the guns shipped down to Mexico to the cartels. So the perfect two examples of real crime happening, but that you have a great U.S. attorney executing on President Trump's agenda, stopping it.
1: This ties in also with what I think is probably the most underreported story of the Trump second administration so far, which is we're on pace to set an all-time record low for murders in 2026. Last year, at least going back to 1900, last year was that record. They're down about 20% so far in 2026.
0: Yes.
1: What can you tell us about that data? And do you agree that it should be talked about way more? Because based on that data, you've never been less likely to be a victim of murder in the country, maybe in the history of the United States.
0: Oh, man, I totally agree with you. It drives me bananas that I'll stand in front of a bunch of reporters and they'll ask me questions about anything under the sun except for that issue. Because if you think about that, you're right. Since over 125 years, we've never had the murder rate this low. So what does that mean? Does that mean the federal government and federal law enforcement are doing everything? Absolutely, positively not. Does that mean that it's just the state and locals? Absolutely, positively not. What this shows, and the reason why the murder rate is so low, is because it's an all government, everybody approach. It means that our borders are secure. It means that everybody's working together to arrest bad guys so they can't go out and commit murder. It means that our local cops are doing what they need to do in the schools. They're doing what they need to do in our communities to keep violence from happening. And guess what? That is all because of President Trump. It's all because he ran and he said, what we're going to do is we're going to make America safe again in every way that we can. So not only with the border, not only with the FBI, not only with the DEA, but also with our sheriffs and our police department. And this is something that everybody should be shouting from the rooftops, because you're right. That means if you're in this country, you're a lot less likely to be the victim of a violent crime or murder than at any point in our history for the past 125 years.
2: Speaking to Attorney General Todd Blanche and Mr. Attorney General, also in the Atlanta jurisdiction, there was someone named Atala Williams who was sentenced to 6 years, 6 months in prison for taking bribes for millions in fraudulent COVID relief loans. This just, first of all, it's more good work by a U.S. Attorney's Office out of Atlanta, but it's also indicative, or it ties into an issue that I know is top of, because the vice president is really head of a task force on it, and that is just all the fraud. In this case, talking about bribes, but also more broadly, just the fraud, defrauding of the system that's going on. How is your DOJ tackling those problems, and what are the kind of primary areas of fraud that you're going to be looking to bring prosecutions against?
0: Yes, I mean, that is the focus. I was talking to our U.S. attorney today, and he said to me, wow, President Trump and this administration has a lot of priorities. And I said, that's absolutely right, we do. And then he very much agreed and is enthusiastic about it. And fraud is certainly one as well. I think the case you just spoke of, you're right. She not only was accepting bribes, but she was also applying for fraudulent loans herself. So not only accepting bribes right. to help others, but also doing it herself. So, yes, we're working closely with the vice president, with the task force. We just started a fraud division whose primary and sole purpose is to root out fraud everywhere. But then every U.S. attorney's office, including here in Atlanta, has an entire section and group of prosecutors trying to do that. And here's the focus. There are many, many individuals out there. Many of them are here illegally, but some are not, who are literally just stealing money from the federal government. Your tax dollars are going right to the federal government and they're right into somebody's pocket so they can buy a Ferrari. So this isn't about, you know, a single mother trying to feed her kids. This isn't about a doctor who maybe just checks the slightly right form to say that it was a certain type of procedure when it really was a different procedure, all of which are still potentially crimes. We're talking about pure thievery. We're talking about individuals who say they're running a homeless shelter, for example, and collecting millions of dollars from the federal government, and there's no shelter, there's nobody homeless, they're not providing any service. We're talking about the daycare center frauds that have been talked about. So we have these programs that gives millions and millions of dollars to states to give to what should be a good program, helping the most needy among us have access to daycare and after school care. And this money is, there's no daycare center, there's no after school care, there's no kids, it's just going into people's pockets. We've seen tremendous success already, just in the past several months with the vice president and the work that we're all doing. I expect that if folks pay attention to you and to other media over the next several months, they're going to continue to see great work that we're going all over the country for the next several months with takedowns and with really positive results in this space. And what everybody should know is every time we arrest somebody, we are saving this country anywhere from, however, you know, depending on the fraud, $1 million to sometimes $100 million in money that was stolen from the FISC.
1: I know that you can't comment on cases that are ongoing, so we're getting a lot of people saying, ask about Fauci, ask about Comey, ask about a lot of these other different cases. As a lawyer, I don't want to get you in trying to comment on those because of your position. So let me ask you about a case that was recently decided. The ballroom that President Trump is building, the Supreme Court basically said, you guys can do that. I thought it was super interesting. I'm curious your take. They went and looked at standing, which used to be kind of a significant aspect of any case to prove a concrete injury, basically. And you can't say, hey, I'm a person who walks by the White House and I felt injured by the way that the White House was being changed. I was at the White House Correspondents' Dinner, the first one when the shooting happened. A lot of people saw that chaos. The need for a ballroom to me is beyond a shadow of a doubt. What did the court say, the Supreme Court, and why was it significant? I'll let you analyze it.
0: Yes, so I was at the Correspondents' Dinner too, and that's the best example anybody can give on why we need a ballroom. But beyond that, it's not just a room for people, for the president and future presidents to host dinners, but it's also incredibly important for the safety of the president and his family and his leadership. And so this was something that needed to be done for a very long time. And so I'll talk about the case in a second. But don't forget that not a dollar of tax dollar, no tax dollars went to this. This is all privately raised funds from companies and places in this great country who wanted to see this ballroom built. And further, what you had in the design and the construction of it was a lot of process and thought so that it looks beautiful. It's right in line with the way the White House looks today. And presidents for the next 50-100 years are going to get to enjoy it. Now, what the Supreme Court said is you're right, is that just because somebody walks by and observes and says, you know what, I might not like the way it looks, that doesn't give you standing to sue. And when if a non-lawyer that's told that, it's almost common sense. And so what we had in D.C. and at the D.C. Circuit before we got to the Supreme Court is we had judges that really were not looking at the, in our view, weren't looking at the underlying reason and cost and what we were saying we wanted to do. They were just more or less saying, I don't like President Trump and you can't build a ballroom. And so we were very happy for the Supreme Court to rule the way we did. The way that it did, we weren't surprised because we knew that we were right on the law. And what we were saying to the court is the same thing that President Trump's been saying over and over again, which is that this is a privately funded effort and that Congress long ago gave the executive, which is President Trump, permission to make changes to buildings that, like the White House, which is exactly what he was what he's doing here. We're excited. You should be excited because hopefully, if not next year, then the year after that, the Correspondents' Center will be in that great ballroom. It's going to be beautiful. It's going to be a great place to celebrate this country, and we're really happy. And just to give a shout out to our lawyers, the lawyers on this case in the Civil Division and the Solicitor General's Office, the White House Counsel's Office, they worked for the past year in achieving the result we got last week. So it was a good day. It's all good.
2: Attorney General Todd Blanche, appreciate you making the time for us. Please keep it up. Come back on anytime you want to talk about some of these top initiatives from the Trump White House. And also give our regards and tell U.S. Attorney Hertzberg he's doing a great job. Our Atlanta listeners would want me to pass that along.
0: Absolutely. I'd love to join you guys again. And thank you for having me on. You guys are great. And keep up the good work.
2: Will do, sir.
1: Thank you. Look, I want to tell you guys, that's the Attorney General of the United States, Todd Blanche. We'll get to some of your calls. You can react to that. Does that mean we've had pretty much everybody on, Buck? I think in the entire administration from a cabinet perspective, I can't think of any that have not been on at some point in time since they've become cabinet secretaries.
2: Well, Marco comes on, but he comes on to talk to you about football, even though he's got six jobs in six cabinet roles, but it's okay.
1: Yeah, we got a cut for that with J.D. Vance, who continues to answer questions in the White House right now. Look, I want to tell you all about one of our newest sponsors here that I'm really excited about. It's Hard Rock. Hard Rock Bet in particular. We got a good game tonight, and some of you are going to say, you know what, Clay, I love this pick. Others of you are going to say, Clay, you are completely wrong. Georgia Tech is playing against Colorado. This is a rematch of last year's game. We got a lot of Atlanta area listeners. You just heard the Attorney General. He's down in Atlanta. Got a lot of Colorado listeners as well. Georgia Tech's a 6.5-point favorite. I am taking Georgia Tech to cover that 6.5-point line in a big Thursday night college football kickoff action. 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

0: Welcome back in, Clay and Buck. We appreciate the Attorney General of the United States, Todd Blanche, coming on the program just a moment ago. We got a couple of callers who want to weigh in. We got a bunch of talkbacks, and I'm going to blow Buck's mind that's an important addition there. We're going to blow Buck's mind with a story when we come back. It's a tough word to get caught on. Blaze in Pennsylvania, what you got for us?
1: Hey, guys, can you hear me?
0: Yeah, we're here.
1: Hey, I kind of wanted to call in here about the Sean Parnell, the Driscoll. The issue I have is that we're talking about Sean was an employee of yours, a friend, and you got Pete, Secretary of War, is a friend, and I get all that. But you guys aren't telling us why Driscoll is resigning, or let's just say General Donahue, who just was resigned. You guys got to start telling us the why a little bit.
0: Well, why I think the why is pretty clear. Hold on. I think the why is pretty clear. They have a different vision of where the Secretary of War, the entire Defense Department should go than Pete Hegseth does.
1: It just seems that these guys have an outrageous track record of military service and an understanding of what a strong country is.
0: So your position is that you think Pete Hegseth is doing a bad job, and we should say that, and that you want
1: Clay,
0: out?
1: Clay, no.
0: Okay, so what? That. I guess my question is, what is your position then?
1: Position is, I believe there was a purge last year, and I think it was needed. I do, but I think now is a reset time. You know, I think we gotta reset where we're at with the commanders that are in play that have a good 20 or 30 years of where we've been and the trials and tribulations of where we're at in the world. I just want to know why. And
2: well, look, I can tell you one thing, one reason I can speak to this a little bit. One thing is that this guy who just resigned, there's a lot of one-way fire coming from his camp now about, you know, what he sees as the problems and everything else. You'll notice the administration, they've been pretty quiet on this. That may change if he continues. I think they're trying to be respectful at this point that he has a different opinion. But I think there's also been a little bit of a PR op that's been run here by this one individual. So we'll talk more about this. And look, it's a fair point to bring up. 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

0: Welcome back into Clay and Buck. Clay, it looks like we're still not going to have any verdicts, any end state here for the Lindsey Clancy trial. Another day of deliberations. I have to think it is extremely tense and frustrating or frustrated in that jury room, in the jury deliberation room, because the only reason for this is they cannot come to an agreement on any of the charges. So there won't even be a, okay, we'll go for the second highest charge, or the, which is often the way that juries will solve this issue. They'll say, well, you think it's murder one, I think it should be manslaughter, let's go down the middle and do murder two, if that's an option. As strange as this may sound, that does happen in jury rooms. And in this case, I think it's, there is, I would assume there's a handful of women who just refuse to convict her on any charge and want her to go to a mental hospital. And I will assume, and I am assuming, by the way, I am not, I have no sources on this or whatever. I'm assuming that the three men on the jury are just absolutely not. Absolutely not. That is what I think is happening. That is my intuition for whatever it's worth. Clay, what do you think?
1: That's my take. I actually saw Nancy Grace yesterday on Fox News as I was waiting to go on with Jesse Waters yesterday, I think it was. No, sorry, Sean Hannity. I don't remember. I was on Fox News waiting to go on. And Nancy Grace, who has a decent amount of experience in this world, she's convinced they're just disputing whether what she's guilty of. In other words, she doesn't think this is going to be a mistrial. She thinks they can't agree on, is this first-degree murder? Is this a derivation, lower-level murder?
0: I disagree. Right. I disagree with Nancy, just to be clear. I think that's wrong. But maybe I'm wrong. Right. We'll see.
1: I hope she's right. By the way, last caller. Ultimately, I'm told by producer Greg, he was upset because we were advocating too strongly for Sean Parnell to get the job that is open right now. I mean, if your criticism of us is going to be people that we know, like, and believe have done a good job and that we have personal relationships with that we disclose to you as a basis for why we believe they're entitled to a promotion or should get a promotion, if that's the criticism, I mean, I would rather be criticized for being honest about having personal relationships than doing what a lot of people do in media, as you know to be true, Buck, which is not talk about personal relationships at all and just give you an aggressive case for why someone should or should not get a job, which they claim is based in a completely unbiased analysis. The reality is we know and like Sean. He did a great job with us. We think he's done a great job with Pete so far, and we think he would do a good job if he got promoted. People don't choose to promote or not promote anyone based on our decision, our arguments necessarily. So if you have an issue with that, so be it. I'd rather be criticized for being too kind to someone that we are friends with than either pretend that we weren't in some way connected, or to like tee off on somebody that's your friend in a public fashion. That also seems
0: That's a snake. It's a snake maneuver. I mean, I always tell people, don't expect me, especially over policy disputes or something, to hit my friends on the air. And beyond that, we do tell people when we have, I mean, I've known Pete and Sean for almost the entire time I've been doing media. I met them when I was at the Blaze and started working with them both, I want to say 2012, 2013, in that time frame. So I've known these guys a long time, spent a lot of time with them, worked with them both. So it's not just the, oh, I've interviewed this person and I like them. It's I know these individuals and can attest to things like their competency, their character, their ability to handle stress, all of these things. And so I have a high degree of faith in them, not because I have a high degree of faith in Sean Parnell as a Pentagon spokesman and Undersecretary of Defense. I have a high degree of faith in Pete Hegseth as Secretary of War. I'm sorry, I should have said Undersecretary of War, because I know them, not because somebody told me that they're good guys. So that's one part of this. And something else, Clay, I'll just say, when it comes to personnel disputes inside of agencies, things like this, you're always being fed a line. You know, you need to understand that. Right now, there's all this, oh, this is why he left. You know who's saying that? You'll notice the White House has been very quiet about this. You know who's saying why Driscoll left? People from the Driscoll camp, obviously, right? You leave, you resign under these circumstances. You know, you left. He was allowed to leave, really, of his own volition. He wasn't fired, but you resign and you go on, and then you're telling people why you left. Is that the whole story? That is not the whole story. So I just think that it's worth keeping in mind whenever you have somebody who exits any of these positions, bureaucracies, agencies. Their version of the story is one version of the story, and it may be true, but there is another version of why they were no longer there. And I think the White House, out of respect for Driscoll's service, has just been quiet and allowed him to go. But I'm just saying, we would be going off of half the story if you're going to go to Politico or something and tell me, well, this is what they're reporting. Yeah, because the guy called a reporter and said, this is why I left. Is that the story? Let me tell you, I don't think that's the way these things actually go.
1: J.D. Vance just finished his White House press briefing. We had our guys running on it. We'll give you any cuts that are particularly newsworthy. I haven't seen anything that has really popped going through social media during the course of which he talked. It was the first White House press briefing since Caroline Leavitt left the White House. Okay, Buck, I got a fun story for you. This is going to be crazy. So LSU is trying to bring a player to play for them who was last in the Cleveland Browns preseason training camp. Cleveland Browns, obviously an NFL team. There is a lawsuit going on right now in Baton Rouge, Louisiana, between the Southeastern Conference and LSU. LSU has also just been sued in the state of Alabama by the Southeastern Conference, which is based in the state of Alabama. And the dispute basically is over whether pro athletes are allowed to return to college and play college sports. The Attorney General of Louisiana is involved. We talked, was it earlier this week? I think it was when Senator Kennedy of Louisiana had a great quote for us about Lane Kiffin. We've had the governor on. We've had everybody on. This was the Attorney General of Louisiana. She showed up for this hearing, Buck, in a purple top. The LSU colors, of course, are purple. This is a crazy Southern college football story. This is what she said before she began her press conference on this lawsuit. Listen.
2: Go Tigers.
1: If you couldn't tell, she said, go Tigers. Buck, as a lifelong New Yorker, what is your take on college lawsuits having to do with who is allowed to play, including guys who went and played NFL football during the summer that now want to come back to college and play college football? Is this all insane to you? Like, what is your take on this?
0: I love how Clay asking the Manhattan kid about college football, it's like he's asking an Eskimo about the best bullfighter in the world. You know, it's like, what? Who? What's going on here? I would say on this issue, the reality has been for a long time that in these major programs, and this will be an unpopular opinion, these are essentially, and it's actually the way that Tom Wolfe described them in his book, I Am Charlotte Simmons, which I think was based on Duke effectively.
1: That's
0: it
1: right.
0: Wasn't called Duke, but he said that these are athletic mercenaries. Meaning that these players who get pulled into these top programs, they're clearly not there for academics nor for the academics. And there are minor league sports franchises that are subsidized by, and everyone's booing. And everybody, they're like, shut up. Minor league sports franchises, really just football, basketball, maybe one or two other sports you throw into the mix, that are subsidized by the rest of the university. And now people are going to say it makes university money. Clay, as you know, that is true for some of the big elite programs. Actually, most sports programs lose schools money.
1: Yeah.
0: That's what ends up, sure. You know, if you look at the vast majority of athletics programs, they are a net loss for the school. They're not selling enough tickets to pay for all the staff and the stadiums and everything else. Not the case, I'm sure, with like, with Texas and Oklahoma and A&M and Auburn and Alabama and all this stuff. They're making money for their schools. That's different. But now they've essentially wiped away the facade by allowing somebody who is effectively a professional athlete to come back and get paid to pretend to be a college athlete. That's gone full circle now. because all along there was this game of these are student athletes and they shouldn't be paid, but we should make millions and millions of dollars off them. And our coach should make like 10 million bucks, you know, and have some cool nickname that everybody in the South knows. Like that was an unsustainable reality. And now I think people are seeing that they got to figure out something that makes this legit again. I also tell you, I feel bad because I used to see these stories. These you know, kids, they were kids in some cases, right? Who were like freshmen or sophomores at some program, and they accepted a steak dinner or a jacket from a booster, and then they're banned for 4 years from the NCAA because the NCAA is some sacrosanct student athlete. Go walk off a short pier. Like, well, give me a break.
1: And this, to your point, all started because the NCAA lost 9-0 at the Supreme Court, which is almost impossible to do. You got everybody in the entire NCAA said, hey, we in no way can support your argument that these are amateurs. And I think a lot of people out there are fed up with what's going on. I would say this, and we have a big listenership, I know, in Louisiana and also in Alabama. The Southeastern Conference, Buck, is based in Alabama. They're in Birmingham. They are suing LSU in the state of Alabama. Forum shopping is a huge part of all legal proceedings. The SEC suing the one of the most hated schools of both Alabama and Auburn in the state of Alabama, where in theory they would get judges but also jurors who are not necessarily in favor of LSU. While LSU is suing the SEC in Louisiana is one of the funniest, most ridiculous examples of how judicial favoritism can be implemented in cases that I can think of in recent history.
0: So now that I've given everyone my crusty nerd take so they can all give me a wedgie and slam me into lockers and stuff, Clay, how do you fix this problem? Because you really can't have people saying that this is college athletics and this is somehow fair when you can just go out and pay somebody more money who's a professional athlete to go compete in college in their late 20s.
1: Yeah.
0: You got 30-year-olds that are going to be, you know, suiting up, say, oh, I'm the number two QB for this team, but I could go play at LSU and make, you know, $8 million a year. This is it's just not sustainable. So how do you fix it?
1: No, you're right. And I think the answer is that we have to get this bill passed in the Senate and in the House that would end the attacking of all rules, which is why we've had some senators on talking about it. By the way, guys, am I correct? Because sometimes my quad boxes get a little bit slow. The judge has gotten another jury note in the Clancy trial. Is that updated? I just want to make sure that that's on the actual, that is right now happening in real time, Buck. So,
0: do you want to go to a pause here and then we'll come back and see what the note is?
1: Let's go to commercial break. We'll see if that happens before we finish the show today, if we find out what that note might be saying. 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

0: 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Okay, Buck, I think what's likely to happen here, again, judge getting a jury note in the Clancy trial, I think the jurors are done. I think they are finished. I think they are letting it be known that they have reached a point where no one is changing their mind. They are effectively all locked in. And I think there's a decent chance that later this afternoon, an official jury verdict is going to come down. Unfortunately, I think this is going to end in a mistrial. Do you sign off? Do you co-sign? And if it does, I would suspect that tomorrow we will spend a substantial amount of time discussing this case.
1: Yeah, I think we're heading for a mistrial. And I think the challenge of this particular mistrial is that a second jury pool is very likely to run into the same problem. But now we're getting to a place where, guys, you know, if she got a mistrial and they chose not to retry the case, which the state can do, she just walks.
0: Yes.
1: Well, she just walks. And then all these, you know, TikTok moms, or at least alleged moms, they claim they're moms, who are saying, oh, but like Lindsey Clancy, and you don't understand, and postpartum and all this stuff. Is that what you want? She kills her three kids and she just walks away like nothing happened?
0: Yeah.
1: Brutally murders her three small children and she walks scot-free? That could happen because there are, I am sorry to say, women in this jury pool who, if we're right, if there's a mistrial, maybe they get an agreement on a lesser charge. But Clay, if they were going to get agreement on a lesser charge, they would have already done so, I think. That's why I don't believe it's a lesser charge argument.
0: I think all of your analysis is right. The other part of this, I would say, is we don't know if there was an offer to her to plead guilty to a lesser charge. Her defense attorney now is never agreeing to any sort of substantial punishment that she would agree to, because he's looking at this, and I think he's doing this calculus too, and saying, there's no way they're going to get her convicted now, because how do you even get an unbiased jury? Certainly not anywhere in Massachusetts, but I'm not sure you could go anywhere in the country at this point, given how much attention has been on this case.
1: We'll see. There is a possibility that we are talking to you about a woman who is effectively free pending retrial after admitting to brutally murdering her three children. There is a dark insanity that has spread around the country on this issue and on other issues too, but this is showing it in a way that I think it is unavoidable for us to have to focus in on this and look at this. So Clay, that's a bleak way to end the show today.
0: Yeah,
1: but we do have on the rest of the show a lot of fun, a lot of great stuff. Go back and check out Clay and Buck podcast, guys. It is up all 3 hours each hour for your viewing enjoyment. And on YouTube, we are on YouTube now. 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
10: A note from the jury. I'm Lisa Brady, Fox News. The nine women and three men deliberating the fate of Lindsay Clancy in Massachusetts over the killing of her three young children just reaching out to the judge on day six of deliberations.
11: This note comes 8 hours after their last note, which said that they were still deadlocked. That note yesterday came in after lunch. They went home, they came back today, and now we hear from them.
10: Fox's Brian Yenes at the courthouse in Plymouth, where the judge gave the jury a so-called dynamite charge yesterday, considered final instructions before possibly declaring a mistrial if they remain deadlocked. There's no confirmation yet what's in the jury's latest note. They've been weighing several possible options, including murder or lesser counts of second-degree murder or manslaughter, or not guilty, including not guilty by reason of insanity. A message to Iran about control over the Strait of Hormuz.
12: You've got to stop shooting at commercial shipping.
10: And Vice President J.D. Vance says the U.S. won't talk to Iran unless they stop shooting at commercial shipping. Leading a White House briefing, he also tells reporters,
12: I wouldn't call it a war. Right now, there is no active shooting. I recognize there have been places where this has flared up. Major combat operations, again, major combat operations lasted for about 6 weeks.
10: Declining to put a timetable on ending the conflict or detail any next steps against the regime as an economic pressure campaign continues. Iran launching more strikes on U.S. Gulf allies earlier following U.S. strikes earlier this week. The vice president also fielding multiple questions on the midterm elections.
12: If you're worried about affordability, how is the Democrats' tax increase going to make your life more affordable?
10: Arguing Democrats will undo Republican tax cuts. And again, the jury at the Lindsay Clancy murder trial sending a note to the judge. We don't know yet what's in it. 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
23: 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Fox Business reporters, anchors, and hosts will bring you beneath the stock market speculation and boardroom drama to tell you

0: deal trivializes the atrocities of the Nazi regime. Companies including Target, Amazon, and Walmart removing listings for the outfit made by Orion Costumes and described as a vintage-themed costume inspired by the 1940s. It included a jacket, trousers with attached boot covers, a belt, and a hat. The controversy comes weeks after Target removed a children's clown costume following complaints it resembled racist blackface and minstrel-era imagery.
1: Fox's Lillian Wu. An hour to the close on Wall Street, a big rally continues. Right now, the Dow is up 619 points. The Nasdaq's up 394. The S&P also rising more than 1%. A rally led in part by tech shares, even as oil prices continue to rise, topping $91 a barrel. I'm Lisa Brady, Fox News.
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0: I'm watching AOC. 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
1: Joe Pags in for Sean Hannity. It's a great day in America, along with, of course, Linda. And I've got my daughter also here, Sam, who's my executive producer on my program. We've got a note. There's a note. Linda, there's a note, I understand. I mean, what are we supposed to make of that? There's a note, and now we're all freaking out. Because it turns out there's a note. What does the note look like? People are in the courtroom to see the note in the Clancy trial. Do we have anything other than there's a note? I mean, that's it, right? I mean, it's just a note. So we're going to monitor that very closely. We've got Greg Jarrett on next hour. Of course, he's an amazing legal mind. Going to talk about why it is that so many people in this country think that this Clancy woman is somehow the victim. She's not. You've got three dead kids. And there's a case that Sam dug out for me from about 6-7 years ago where a man was accused of and now convicted of killing his five children. And he got the death penalty. And they literally took 2 hours to decide, then went and had lunch. It's that simple. I don't know why we're playing this game that we got to put on a pink shirt and walk around about women's rights. And so you literally have people like Lisa Rinna, who's an actress, saying, Patrick did it. That's it. I've decided she thinks the husband did it when everybody, including Clancy herself, has said, no, she did it, but just really wasn't of her right mind and didn't really want to do it, but the whole postpartum psychosis thing, and you're a man, so shut up. You don't know anything about postpartum anything. So we've got a note. Linda, is there anything other than we have a note? That's just all we know, right?
2: I'm looking forward to finding out what kind of paper it's on and if it was written in pencil, pen, or crayon. I'm holding tight for this information.
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0: place, there's a note. We're going to be all over this next hour, top of next hour. Greg Jarrett, his own self. Make sure you stick around for that. Bottom of this hour, it's going to be Ted Cruz, was on my show the other day. This thing is, it's about a 36-minute long interview. Well, of course, we've got about a 14, 15-minute window. We'll give you as much as we can on that. Then you can go to my YouTube, which is joepags.com/YouTube, and go check out the entire thing. It's going like hotcakes right now. We posted it last night. I want to thank Sean for asking me to come in and do this. Thank Linda for asking me to come and do this. It's always an absolute pleasure to be on the number one radio show on the planet. And we're going to bring it the best way we possibly can. If there's anything on the Clancy note on NoteGate, if there's anything on that, we will absolutely bring it to you here. We'll break in. We'll stop everything and bring you the note. Because the note could say, I want a Big Mac for lunch. We don't know what it says. But this is, what, the third note, I think? And they've said, we are not able to come to a unanimous decision. And it makes you start wondering, is it one guy, one gal, one person saying, not guilty, I can't convict? Is it everybody says, let's convict? 11 say she's not guilty, and one says she is, I'm not going to change. And now we're talking about possibly, I heard this a second ago, maybe they're talking about a possible plea bargain? I mean, that would be very interesting. So there are all sorts of logistics and legalese in this case that Greg Jarrett will break down next hour. 61 days to the midterms. I want to say this. I want to be as exacting as I can be. I want to be as analytical as I can be. Democrats are nuts. That's who they are. They're nuts. When you've got a guy like Tallarico here in my state in Texas, by the way, I'm based in San Antonio. When you've got a guy like that who says, I'm a Christian, but Jesus is non-binary. I'm a Christian, but outside of politics, who I love are the trans kids. I'm a Christian, but we should just open the border because we're supposed to welcome everybody to our back porch. I'm a Christian, but there are six genders. I'm a Christian, but Muslims, Jews, and Christians all believe in the same God. News flash for James Tallarico. I don't have to put this on a note. Guess what, James? We believe in the triune God if you're Christian. That means we believe Jesus Christ is God embodied in a human body. Muslims don't believe that. Jews don't believe that. If you don't know that and you call yourself a pastor, you are lying about being a Christian. And here's a guy that literally 2 days ago came out against the oil and gas industry. Did I mention he's running for office in Texas? When you look at Texas, and if you say, where are our oil resources in this country? All sorts of oil, you know, oil pumps would be showing up on your map all over the place because it is not only an oil-rich state, but it's a state where so many people are employed and support their families and pay their bills from oil and gas. This guy would like to get rid of it. Now, he doesn't say he's DSA, the Democrat Socialists of America. He doesn't say that, but he's DSA. And the DSA wants a few things. Let's get rid of the Constitution. It's no good. Let's get rid of the Senate. That's no good. Have to redo how the presidency gets done. That's no good. We have to redo how the Supreme Court is. And all of those bodies, all of those entities I just mentioned, the Senate, the President, the Supreme Court, all have to enter to the House of Representatives. I kid you not. They would like to throw the Constitution away. And it's not just Tallarico. I mean, people who literally say, I am DSA. People like this guy, Abdul Rahman Muhammad Al-Sayed in Michigan. I dare him to tell me to keep his name out of my mouth. I triple dog dare him. This guy, not only is he DSA, where he wants to raise your taxes 7, 8, 9% in Michigan, he also hates Mackinac Island. What? How do you hate Mackinac Island? My favorite movie ever made is Somewhere in Time. Christopher Reeve and Jane Seymour. If you haven't seen it, it's about time travel. It's filmed on Mackinac Island, Michigan. It's one of the most beautiful places on the planet, and Michigan sees it as a jewel of the state. He hates it. Set it on like a live mic. He also thinks that NFL football or American football is too filled with toxic masculinity. On top of the fact that he campaigned with Hassan Piker, who I believe is the nephew of this Cenk Uygur guy, this idiot, this lunatic. He campaigned with Hassan Piker, who has said America deserved 9/11. I kid you not, the guy somehow won the Democrat nomination in Michigan for U.S. Senate. He also, this Hassan Piker guy, says that he would do disgusting things to the Constitution, how much he hates the Constitution. A guy who lives in a $3 million mansion. Now, this was this guy El Sayed's wingman during the entire campaign probably got him the nomination. Now, El Sayed wants us to believe that Hassan Piker is some streamer in California. I don't want to talk about a streamer in California. He's just some California streamer. If I had time, Linda, I was going to do a parody, California Streaming. I was going to do it. I didn't have time. I mean, I think the people would have liked that. Sam, you wanted Dad to do that too, right?
1: 100%. I miss the parodies.
0: I mean, she was writing me overnight. Can you do the freaking parody? I didn't have time. So this guy is trying to now step away from his partner that got him. And Piker, in return, says, listen, when Abdul asked me to come and campaign, I said, okay, I guess I'll go from my calm little area here into the fire, and I'll go stomp for him, he said, although it's stump. And he's trying not to put some space there. Remember when Donald Trump got the endorsement of David Duke? You probably remember that. Donald Trump didn't want the endorsement of David Duke, did not campaign with David Duke. And in fact, every single time anybody in the legacy media saw Donald Trump, what did they say? Do you refute David Duke? Do you rebuke white supremacy? And every time he said, I rebuke. What do you want from me? Every single time. The legacy media appears to want to give El Sayed a pass on the fact that he just campaigned with a guy who, if he had the ability, would get rid of the Constitution and change our way of life in America. And somehow it's a close race in Michigan. The guy he's running against is a guy named Mike Rogers. Mike Rogers was a U.S. representative when I was a television news anchor in Lansing, Michigan, 30 years ago. We've been friends a long time. Mike Rogers is a good man, a former FBI guy, a military guy. He's not as, how do I put this, energetic on the campaign trail as El Sayed appears to be. But he also doesn't hate Mackinac Island. He doesn't hate American football. He doesn't hate the Constitution. He doesn't want to raise taxes on everybody. When you ask an El Sayed or a Bernie Sanders or a fill-in-the-blank DSA idiot, how are you going to pay for Medicare for all? How are you going to pay for free daycare for everybody? How are you going to pay for free food for everybody? The answer, generally speaking, is, well, you know, it's going to have to hurt a little bit more for everybody to make sure everybody gets taken care of. What that means, Michigan, is what they're finding out in New York City now under Mamdani. What that means is you're going to be paying some more in taxes. You're going to be handing those taxes over to the federal government or to the city government, whatever position it happens to be. And they're going to then dole it out. Now, let me ask you something. Are you $40 trillion in debt? Because the government is. That's how good they are with your money. That's how well they take care of your money. That's how they look out for your family and your future and what it is that you need. I mean, I'm not making it up. These people are nuts. Remember Jasmine Crockett, who went to a school that cost $38,000 a year in Missouri, somehow showed up in Texas and affected some Ebonics cadence? Jasmine Crockett now is blaming her own party. This is the only real saving grace on the left, because they're infighting like the right is. But Jasmine Crockett wants everybody to believe that somehow the Democrat Party is racist. That's why she didn't make it. As I said when I started this monologue, Democrats are nuts.
2: Evan Jackson from Young, Bold, and Regal. What do you want to say to the voters that want you to run for president in 2028?
0: Okay, first of all, who's this guy who thinks somebody wants her to run for president? Anybody? I don't know. Who wants her to run for president? Help me out.
3: Not happening. Listen, running for office is a huge sacrifice, and it takes its toll on everyone, not just the candidate, but the candidate's families and that kind of stuff. And after what we saw in Texas, I'm not really sure. I may be with former First Lady Michelle Obama on this. You know, number one, the Democratic Party has to deal with its own racism. The reality is that racism is prevalent, not just within the Republican Party. And here recently, we've heard a lot of people quoting specifically Malcolm X and talking about the liberal white.
0: It's prevalent, not prevalent. Jasmine Crockett believes that racism is why she didn't make it. So maybe there is a good enough chink in the armor on the left that the right still has a really good chance in the midterms. We do have an update on Notegate. Linda, what's going on with Notegate? What did we find out?
4: So as of right now, we know that Reddington has been called up to the bench. He has, quote unquote, had an animated conversation with the judge. And then Reddington was slamming his hand on the papers on the judge's bench. He threw the papers on the judge's bench.
0: Wow.
4: He walked back to the defense table. Then he leaned across the table to Clancy. She leaned in. She's listening. Then the judge spoke directly with Lindsey Clancy after Reddington had gone up to the bench. Reddington wheeled her up And then Clancy was looking at Reddington. We're not sure what happened. Of course, he rubbed her shoulder because, you know, there's something weird going on there. That's my sidebar. Yes. Now, each of the jurors are being brought in one by one to the judge, talking to the judge. They nod and then they leave the courtroom one by one, being sworn in independently and then leaving. So no idea what is going on.
0: You know who's going to know is Greg Jarrett next hour. He's going to be able to parse all of that and figure out exactly what's going on. That's amazing information. It's not just, it wasn't their lunch order. Turns out there was, now Reddington, by the way, is the defense attorney. Reddington going up there and being animated with the judge must mean the judge says, I don't care. I want them to keep on deliberating. And Reddington obviously would like to see this thing end because he's working on behalf of his client. So we'll see exactly what that is. As we get updates throughout this program, as I'm in for Sean Hannity, make sure that you keep it right here. We will update you the second we get it. By the way, the call-in number is the same, 800-941-7326, 1-800-941-SEAN. 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Check out my website, JoePags.com. It's Joe Pags in for Sean Hannity. Quick break here. We're back after this.
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0: Joe Pags in for Sean Hannity, 800-941-SEAN. We are monitoring what's going on in Massachusetts. Let's go to live, Linda, if we can. What's happening in the courtroom?
1: Six alternates in the matter of Commonwealth versus Lindsey Clancy. All other parties are present.
2: All right. Thank you, Madam Clerk. Good afternoon, everyone. I just wanted to go over a couple of things this afternoon. First off, I want to remind you that you are required to follow my instructions on the law as I gave them to you. All right. I also want to, at this point, go over the instruction that I gave you about reasonable doubt. All right. And so reasonable doubt. The burden is on the Commonwealth to prove beyond a reasonable doubt that the defendant is guilty of the charges made against her. What is proof beyond a reasonable doubt? Well, the term is often used and probably pretty well understood, though it's not easily defined. Proof beyond a reasonable doubt does not mean proof beyond all possible doubt, for everything in the lives of human beings is open to some possible or imaginary doubt. A charge is proved beyond a reasonable doubt if, after you've compared and considered all of the evidence, you have in your minds an abiding conviction to a moral certainty that the charge is true. When we refer to moral certainty, we mean the highest degree of certainty possible in matters relating to human affairs, based solely on the evidence that has been put before you in this case. I've told you that every person is presumed to be innocent until they are proved guilty, and that the burden of proof is on the prosecutor. If you evaluate all the evidence and you still have a reasonable doubt remaining, the defendant is entitled to the benefit of that doubt and must be acquitted. It's not enough for the Commonwealth to establish a probability, even a strong probability, that the defendant is more likely to be guilty than not guilty. That is not enough. Instead, the evidence must convince you of the defendant's guilt to a reasonable and moral certainty, a certainty that convinces your understanding and satisfies your reason and judgment as jurors who are sworn to act conscientiously on the evidence. This is what we mean by proof beyond a reasonable doubt. All right. And with that, I'm going to ask you to resume your deliberations.
0: Wow. There you go. So the judge takes the time to remind the jury of what exactly reasonable doubt is. It's not absolute and without any doubt, but it is within reason of humanity, of you know, because human beings cannot be 100% anything. But it's not certainly a preponderance of evidence. It's not just sort of a civil thing. You have to be absolutely reasonably without doubt. And it sounds like he says that for a specific reason. He doesn't tell us why he's saying it, but there's something that he found out either from Reddington or from Clancy or from a juror as he was polling them one by one. There's something that he found out because it sounds to me like they're hanging on the on what reasonable doubt means. We're going to monitor that constantly. We're going to bring it to you here on the Sean Hannity Show as we get more. Keep it here.
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1: And America's locked into what's going on in Massachusetts right now, the Lindsey Clancy case. Big doings just happened right before the break, so I'm going to move my interview with Ted Cruz till next hour. We'll have Greg Jarrett momentarily to break down what it is we just heard. Let's go back to it. A few moments right before the break, we heard the judge in the case actually give instructions to the jury. Let's play that. And then afterwards, when he sends the jury way to go and deliberate some more, there's a back and forth between him and the defense attorney. Let's play the judge's instructions.
2: I just wanted to go over a couple of things this afternoon. First off, I want to remind you that you are required to follow my instructions on the law as I gave them to you. All right. I also want to, at this point, go over the instruction that I gave you about reasonable doubt. All right. And so reasonable doubt. The burden is on the Commonwealth to prove beyond a reasonable doubt that the defendant is guilty of the charges made against her. What is proof beyond a reasonable doubt? Well, the term is often used and probably pretty well understood, though it's not easily defined. Proof beyond a reasonable doubt does not mean proof beyond all possible doubt, for everything in the lives of human beings is open to some possible or imaginary doubt. The charge is proved beyond a reasonable doubt if, after you've compared and considered all of the evidence, you have in your minds an abiding conviction to a moral certainty that the charge is true. When we refer to moral certainty, we mean the highest degree of certainty possible in matters relating to human affairs, based solely on the evidence that has been put before you in this case. I've told you that every person is presumed to be innocent until they are proved guilty, and that the burden of proof is on the prosecutor. If you evaluate all the evidence and you still have a reasonable doubt remaining, the defendant is entitled to the benefit of that doubt and must be acquitted. It's not enough for the Commonwealth to establish a probability, even a strong probability, that the defendant is more likely to be guilty than not guilty. That is not enough. Instead, the evidence must convince you of the defendant's guilt to a reasonable and moral certainty, a certainty that convinces your understanding and satisfies your reason and judgment as jurors who are sworn to act conscientiously on the evidence. This is what we mean by proof beyond a reasonable doubt. All right. And with that, I'm going to ask you to resume your deliberations.
1: Now, that was the judge moments ago, right before the break here. And I'm listening to it, thinking to myself, somebody in the jury wasn't exactly sure what reasonable doubt meant, and they wanted him to explain it even better. That's what it sounds like he did. Now, while we were in break, Ethan and Linda were monitoring this. The judge and Clancy's attorney, Reddington, had a back and forth in the courtroom. Let's go to that.
3: Then at the sidebar, the juror... The court has an instruction from the foreperson of that juror that's been working for a week now, saying that there's one juror who refuses to listen to the law that you've given him or her on reasonable doubt. And I suggest respectfully that the soft instruction that you gave them, saying at the sidebar, can you listen to the law as I instruct you, does not focus on the issue. It is the question is not sufficient enough. It does not allow any foundation for a motion to remove the juror who refuses to accept your instructions on the law, on reasonable doubt. And if we come back here in a half an hour with a mistrial because of a juror that has just spurned the instructions of this court, it's a shame. It's a real shame. And that's why I object to the court's ruling. I request that we have further inquiry. I request that my motion is to remove this juror that refuses to listen to your instruction on reasonable doubt.
2: All right, come on.
1: I mean, that's pretty amazing.
4: We have the note from the jury. There's no way to determine what the deliberations are, who's correct, who's incorrect, nor should we attempt to, because that's part of deliberations. I think what Your Honor has done by asking each juror if they're able to follow the law and then giving a general instruction on reasonable doubt is appropriate under Commonwealth versus Ralph, so we do not have an objection to what the questions or the re-instruction.
2: All right. Well, I'm sure his parties understand, as they say, the discharge of a deliberating juror is a sensitive undertaking. I was just specifically responding to the specific question that was asked. I don't feel that it is proper for me to side with one side or the other of the deliberations. I don't feel it's appropriate for me to say I agree with one juror or 11. At this point, I've asked if they are able to follow my instructions. According, they swore earlier that they could. They've said tonight, at this point, that they can. That was specifically addressed towards the specific question. And that's what I'm doing. So the defendant's objection is noted, and we will be in recess on this at this time. Thank you.
1: What I take from what we just heard is that clearly there's one juror. Reddington stands up, the defense attorney, and puts that into the ether as we're all watching and listening. Well, the one juror is the one that won't exonerate. That's what it sounds like he was trying to say. So let's remove that juror. The prosecution is like, we don't know which side the jurors are on at all. But guess what? I'm not the legal mind here. One of the best legal minds on the planet is Greg Jarrett, who joins me now. Greg, how are you?
5: I'm fine, Joe. Good to be with you.
1: You know, is that what you heard as well? There's one juror that's in question, and I think it sounded to me like the defense attorney was trying to pretend like that's the one juror that won't exonerate her.
5: Yeah, he may have reason to believe that, but he can't possibly know that for sure.
1: Right.
5: So, yeah, you know, as we've been talking on Sean's show throughout the week, we had no idea the numbers. Is it 6-6? Is it 9-3? Is it 11-1? Well, it turns out to be 11-1. That's abundantly clear from the remarks of the judge and the defense attorney. But the prosecutor has a valid point. Well, 11-1, which way?
1: Right.
5: Because you've got to be unanimous to either acquit or convict. And furthermore, convict of what? Are we talking about murder one? Murder two, the lesser included, or even manslaughter, which I think was a compromise offer from the judge. So there's a lot we don't know, and in many ways we're guessing. I will say this. What the judge has done here is absolutely proper, and it conforms with the requirements of the law in Massachusetts. You know, I don't know if the defense attorney wanted in the alternative a mistrial so they can do it all over again or cop a plea in lieu thereof. But, you know, it's true that in Massachusetts, once jurors come back and say they're deadlocked, the judge is typically going to say, go back and try harder. The second time, he delivers what's called a dynamite charge, and that he did yesterday, telling the jurors, don't abandon your convictions, but seriously consider opposing views and reassess your own position and try to reach an agreement. The law in Massachusetts is that once you've given the dynamite charge and they come back and they say they're deadlocked after that, you got to declare a mistrial. But that's not what happened here. Apparently, the jury foreperson has indicated we've got one juror here who refuses to even acknowledge the law insofar as reasonable doubt is concerned. Now, I've seen this not frequently, but occasionally, where a juror just either refuses to participate, refuses to deliberate, refuses and says he or she's refusing to follow the law. And I've seen judges remove that particular juror because of that, because you're supposed to communicate and deliberate with fellow jurors. And if you're not doing that, you're trying to obstruct the process, there is firm legal grounds for a judge to remove the juror. Now, he hasn't done that yet.
1: Yeah.
5: And he apparently questioned the jurors under oath once again about, you know, what's going on and are you abiding by my instructions? So we have no idea where it's going to head, but it was proper for him to, for the third time, explain reasonable doubt under the law to the jury.
1: Greg Jarrett, go to gregjarrett.com, get every book that he's written. He's a great legal mind, the amazing Greg Jarrett. Interesting delineation, Greg, because it sounds like if I'm on the jury and I'm the one who's holding out, but I have good reason and I've got good moral compass as to why I'm holding out, and I can explain this is why I disagree with you, that's fine. But it sounds like the suggestion by the other 11 is this person isn't even following your instructions and is not following the law. Is that the difference that you're telling me?
5: Yes, it is. As I said before, an obstructionist on the juror who's not doing it based on the facts and the law, but simply doing it for their own, you know, personal reason, that's not a proper juror. And that's a juror who is defying their oath and their promise at the beginning of the trial that they would listen to the evidence and they would use the law and apply it to the evidence and make a determination. Sounds like you've got one juror there who's resistant to doing that. And now it's very difficult for the judge because he can't intrude on the, you know, minute by minute, hour by hour deliberations of the jurors. But when you have been notified that there is a juror here who is interfering in the process itself,
1: you're
5: supposed to be following, you likely have to take action.
1: It's Greg Jarrett. Greg, is it likely what I said, that note says, can you explain reasonable doubt again? Or does the note say we've got one holdout and we're deadlocked? What do you think the note said?
5: Boy, it's hard to say. It could be a combination of both. We've got a juror who won't consider what reasonable doubt is.
1: Okay.
5: That's kind of my guess. Which is what prompted the judge, again, for the third time to, you know, explain reasonable doubt. He did it in the initial jury instructions. He did it during the dynamite charge yesterday.
1: Right.
5: And now he's done it for a third time today to try to get through to this holdout juror.
1: It's Greg Jarrett. Go and get everything Greg does. Amazing, a legal mind. I love having you on. Come on my show again soon, Greg. Let me ask you about not sequestering this jury. If there is any reason to sequester a jury, I think this would be a very good reason. You've got people outside protesting, yelling in your face. We now know that somebody was allegedly approached. A juror was allegedly approached as they walk out a door that I guess you can see them walk out of. Why not sequester them so that they're not inundated with this outside stuff?
5: Yes, I would probably do a half measure, not a typical full sequestration in a hotel where they're isolated. You got to take, you know, their cell phones and communication devices away from them and so forth.
1: Right.
5: In this day and age, it's very hard to do. What I would do is have the jurors meet at a secret location every day and bus them in and bring them in through the basement so they don't, you know, with blacked out windows, so you know, they don't see what's going on outside the courthouse. That's the
1: right.
5: Last thing you want to have happen is, you know, the nutballs outside, both for and against, influencing you know, this jury. And so, you know, I have been worrying about that, and I'm bewildered why that step wasn't taken.
1: I've got about a minute left, Greg. Thanks for jumping on early. Just do a little predicting. What's going to happen here?
5: Boy, I think one of two things. The juror will be removed, replacement juror, and then you got to start all over again, because understand those other six jurors that have been waiting in the wings have not
1: been
5: part of deliberations. So, you know, you kind of hate to go through all of that, given the fact that these existing seated jurors have been doing this for, what, 6-7 days?
1: Yeah.
5: And the other is to simply declare a mistrial. And then, you know, the question arises, will prosecutors retry Lindsey Clancy? Probably.
1: I would think so.
5: Yeah. And, you know, they have unlimited resources. The defense doesn't. You know, the parents, as I understand it, have spent all the money they have on experts and costs and the defense attorney and so forth. So does that mean, you know, somewhere down the line? Maybe. Hard to know.
1: We're going to be watching very closely. Thanks for your expertise and your friendship, Greg. It's Greg Jarrett. Go follow him everywhere. 800-941-SEAN. Joe Pags in for Sean Hannity. Back after this.
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17: 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It appears these social media companies knew they had been causing serious harm to kids, but have done little to stop it. 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
1: 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Had breaking news all through the first hour. If you're just joining us now, where were you? We've been on for almost an hour. The Clancy case at all sorts of stuff happening. No, there's not a verdict. Yes, more jury instructions. There's one holdout. We don't know which side they're on, either exoneration or guilty. We hope to find something more out as we go. As the breaking news comes in on this case, we will bring it to you right here. After the top of the hour, I've got Ted Cruz on, U.S. Senator, great state of Texas. I asked Ted Cruz directly, why won't you get rid of John Thune in leadership in the Republican side of the U.S. Senate? And he gives an answer that I didn't expect. Make sure you stick around for that. Going to be off the top of the hour. We've got much more coming your way, including what's going on in this midterm. I want to hear from you on this. Can the Republicans hold on to the House and the Senate? We'll break it all down. A lot more coming your way. Joe Pags, in for Sean Hannity. Stay right here.
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5: A question about reasonable doubt on Lisa Brady, Fox News, at the murder trial of Lindsey Clancy in Massachusetts.
7: Proof beyond a reasonable doubt does not mean proof beyond all possible doubt.
5: Judge William Sullivan explaining the law and the prosecution's burden of proof after the latest note from the jury on day six of deliberations, which now continues. While in the courtroom a short time ago, defense attorney Kevin Reddington arguing a juror should be removed.
8: And if we come back here in a half an hour with a mistrial because of a juror that has just spurned the instructions of this court, it's a shame. It's a real shame.
5: Prosecutor Jennifer Sprague countering.
9: There's no way to determine what the deliberations are, who's correct, who's incorrect, nor should we attempt to, because that's part of deliberations.
5: And the judge agreed, saying his instructions responded to a specific question.
7: I don't feel that it is proper for me to side with one side or the other of the deliberations.
5: The judge also saying that discharging a deliberating juror would be a sensitive undertaking. The allegation of one juror being accused of not following the judge's instruction on reasonable doubt comes after two previous notes this week telling the judge the jury could not reach a unanimous decision over the killing of Clancy's three children. She's using an insanity defense. If they say they're deadlocked again, the judge could declare a mistrial. Vice President J.D. Vance says Iran has to stop shooting at commercial ships in the Strait of Hormuz.
10: The president's been very clear. We're not talking to them. And we're not going to talk to them unless they stop shooting at commercial shipping.
5: Leading a White House briefing, Vance also telling reporters with no major combat operations underway, he wouldn't call it a war. Also declining to offer a timeline for ending the conflict. He says the president will ensure the American people never have to deal with a nuclear-armed Iran. Wall Street rallies, the Dow up 623. 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
5: An ICE officer accused of lying to investigators now faces federal charges over an encounter during an immigration crackdown in Minnesota.
26: Fox News confirms that federal prosecutors have charged an ICE officer with making false statements to the FBI about the events leading up to a shooting and injury of an illegal immigrant Venezuelan national during Operation Metro Surge in January. The officer, Christian Castro, initially claimed the shooting was self-defense. The federal charges follow Castro's release from jail last week after Texas's governor refused to sign an extradition warrant to hand him over to Minnesota prosecutors, where the officer faces state charges. A federal civil rights investigation into the incident is also ongoing. Jeff Manasso, Fox News.
5: The U.S. Commerce Secretary apologizes for falsely saying no Americans had died in the conflict with Iran.
29: Commerce Secretary Howard Lutnick taking to Axe to say he misspoke.

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0: I'm watching AOC. She's saying, I was only kidding about the things I used to say. 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
1: Joe Pags in for Sean Hannity. It is 800-941-SEAN. Breaking news throughout the entire first hour from Massachusetts. In the Clancy case, the juror sent yet another note into the judge, and the judge read the note, questioned every juror, gave new instructions about reasonable doubt, sent them off to go and deliberate. The defense attorney not very happy about that, but he can pound sand. It's going to have to come to some sort of a conclusion. If it does during this show, we'll bring it to you. Yep, the midterms, 61 days away. You can't sit on your hands. You've got to take part. I had a chance to talk to U.S. Senator Ted Cruz just yesterday, and I asked him very directly about what's going on. We've known each other a long time. Been a friend of mine for a long time, been my senator for a long time. We thought he might have been the president in 2016. Might he be a Supreme Court justice? Of course, I'm talking about Ted Cruz, U.S. Senator of the great state of Texas. Ted, how are you? Good to see you.
2: Bags, I'm doing fantastic. How are you doing?
1: I'm doing great. I have no idea how you sat down with Clarence Thomas for so long. I think that's amazing. I remember being a young guy in radio in 1990, 1991, seeing Joe Biden like an idiot, treat him badly in the confirmation hearings. I've got to get into that in earnest. The book is called Going Further, the Clarence Thomas story America never really heard. Go and get it now. It's available everywhere. Go to goingfurther.com to go find out more. I'd be an idiot not to start here, though, Ted. The midterms are coming up, and I feel like we're in trouble. I think that we can save it. I think we've got time. But I want to ask you a simple question that might make you mad. Hopefully you won't get mad at me. Why is John Thune still the majority leader in the Senate when you could do a better job, Mike Lee can do a better job, Rick Scott, Ron Johnson? I'll go down the list if you want. This guy simply will not get off the dime and get rid of the filibuster, at least making a talking filibuster, or just say we're going to get a vote on the Save America Act to save America in November. Why can't we do something about John Thune? He looks like he's not doing anything, in my opinion. You could prove me wrong here.
2: Well, listen, I think we need to pass the Save America Act. I'm an original sponsor of the Save America Act. I am fighting tooth and nail to get my colleagues to pass it. Here's the challenge, Pags, which is right now we don't have 50 votes. There are 53 Republicans. To do anything, we need 50 votes. There are at least four hard no's. There may be more. And that, at the end of the day, that is not something John Thune controls. You've got some people. You've got, for example, Mitch McConnell is a hard no. Tom Tillis is a hard no. And I don't

0: know of any answer. There has not been anything that President Trump has been able to do to change that. There's not been anything the White House has been able to change that. And it's hard to see what John Thune could do to change that. I have urged exactly what you said, that we force the Democrats to do a standing filibuster. We force them not just to raise a finger and say, I filibuster, but to stand and talk like Jimmy Stewart did.
1: Yes.
0: And It's a Wonderful, or Mr. Smith Goes to Washington, rather. Or for that matter, like I did against Obamacare, filibustering right. for 21 hours. I mean, we can make it harder on the Democrats, but the challenge is we have voted on the Save America Act multiple times, and we keep having Republicans vote no. And it frustrates the hell out of me. But the only answer is to get more conservatives in the Senate who are willing to stand up and fight, because we don't have 50 right now.
1: Are Tillis and McConnell a hard no just because they don't like President Trump? They allegedly are conservative guys. They allegedly would like for our vote to count and not to be disenfranchised in November. They want a real vote count, I would guess, in November just to hurt Trump. Is that what this is?
0: Look, I think that's a big part of it. McConnell would say, now he has his whole career in the Senate opposed any federal regulations of voting. And most of that he's opposed from Democrats who are trying to undermine voting. And right. So in his mind, he views this as a principled opposition. Listen, I would say both Mitch and Tom are also pissed at President Trump. And President Trump played a significant role in ending their political careers. They're both leaving the Senate at the end of this year. And that's a challenge, that you've got some senators that the president has leaned in and come against. And unfortunately, some of them hold grudges. And so that, I don't like it. It's frustrating, but there is a reality of math of counting to 50 that has proven really challenging.
1: Aren't you a good example of how you can get over that? I mean, you guys called each other every name in the book in 2016, and now you're somebody who has a very good relationship with President Trump, and you guys are getting something done. Are these guys just so old school that they're dug in and they're not going to change?
0: I don't know. You're right. In 2016, President Trump and I both beat the living daylights out of each other.
1: Yeah.
0: And I was the last man standing. I beat him in 12 states all over the country.
1: I know.
0: And we stood in the arena and I punched him in the face as hard as I could. And he punched me in the face as hard as he could. And it was a real fight. But when it was over, I had a choice to make. And you know, I could have decided to be ticked off. I could have decided to take my ball and go home. But to be honest, Joe, if I was going to do that, I needed to submit my resignation as a senator as well, because I couldn't represent 32 million Texans and do my job if I wasn't willing to work with the president to get real victories. And so the week after the general election in 2016, I got on a plane. I flew to New York. I went to Trump Tower and I spent 4.5 hours with the president and his senior team. And I said, Mr. President, we have been given something that is extremely rare and that is historic. We have been given control of the White House, the Senate, and the House. That almost never happens. And I said, I don't want to waste it. And I told him, Mr. President, I want to roll up my sleeves. I want to go to work and do the hard work to deliver on our promises, to deliver on what we told the American people. And I've spent more than a decade as President Trump's strongest ally in the U.S. Senate. And he and I have an incredible record, I think, of working hand in hand and winning historic victories for the American people. That's what I wish all 53 Republicans were doing in the Senate. But unfortunately, that's not what all 53 Republicans are doing.
1: Book is out now. Go and get it. Anywhere you get great books, or go to goingfurther.com. It's Going Further, the Clarence Thomas story America never really heard. When we talk about the Senate and the House and having majorities, of course, you've got it now, slim in both bodies. Yeah. I think you can add in Minnesota. I think you can add in Michigan in the midterm elections if we do it right. The DSA is very, very good at communicating, although this guy, Abdul El-Sayed, is really shooting himself in the foot. You can't say you hate Mackinac Island. You can't say that football is toxic masculinity. You can't ask Jesse Waters if he's circumcised. I mean, the guy's making a fool out of himself. I know that I've got 15 stations just in Michigan, as you know, and they're listening very closely right now. Ted, can we save the Senate, maybe gain in the Senate in November?
0: Look, I think we can, and I think Michigan is our single biggest pickup opportunity in the country. Abdul El-Sayed is a radical candidate. And one of the really frightening things that we're witnessing right now is a literal communist takeover, an Islamist takeover of the Democrat Party. And you look at Abdul El-Sayed, he is a Marxist and he is an Islamist. The single largest donor to Al-Sayed's super PAC is his father-in-law. And his father-in-law was one of the founders of one of the largest Islamic organizations in the United States that is closely affiliated with the Muslim Brotherhood. This is a radical. This is a radical who says that he is committed to following Sharia law. And by the way, this is a radical from a family who has been consistently undermining America. His sister is a rabid communist. She is on the faculty of the University of Chicago, though she says she hates the University of Chicago. She hates America. She hates the Constitution.
1: Wow.
0: This is where he comes from. This is what he is fighting for. And listen, if you look at the DSA, the Democrat Socialists of America, read what they have in their platform that they say they want. They advocate, number one, abolishing the Senate. Yeah. This guy, Al-Sayed, is running to serve in the Senate on a platform of abolishing the body he's running for.
1: Smart.
0: The DSA says they want to essentially rip up the Constitution. They want to make the president report to the House of Representatives. The House of Representatives would essentially be the Politburo. Mm. They want to make the Supreme Court report to the House of Representatives. Now, why do they want to do that? Because if the Supreme Court reports to the all-powerful Politburo, it means you have no free speech rights. You have no religious liberty rights. You have no Second Amendment right to keep and bear arms because the government can do whatever they want. And understand, you look at Comrade Mondami in New York City, who is the most powerful Democrat in the country. It is the Green-Red Alliance, the Marxist and Islamist coming together. They both hate the same things.
1: Right.
0: And that is us. They hate Christians. They hate Jews. They hate capitalism. They hate the Constitution. And they hate Americans. If you look at what Mondami says he wants to do, it is to seize the means of production, to take over and destroy capitalism. That's not what Michigan believes. That's not what Texas believes.
1: Right.
0: Just this week, James Tallarico here in Texas, we have video of him talking to left-wing activists and saying he's talking about capitalism, white supremacy, and climate change. And he says all three are systems of oppression that we have to dismantle. Understand, James Tallarico is running for Senate because he wants to dismantle capitalism. That
1: it's nuts. Well, Ted, you're right. I want to go back to the Islamist mention that you just made, though, in New York. Mamdani has Kathy Hochul go to some get-together. Now, I grew up Catholic. I don't know what your religion is. I grew up Catholic. I'm an Italian guy. You probably grew up Catholic. I'm not sure what you are. Now, I'm non-denominational Christian. But had somebody come to my house, we invited them to our house, and showed up dressed as a nun, we would have asked them to leave. Are you stupid? You don't have to dress like a nun because I'm Catholic. For some reason, Hochul dons the hijab and goes somewhere to show that she's what? Part of the Muslim movement? I don't get it. AOC has done it. Hillary Clinton has done it. Now, if you're a dignitary, and let's say you bring your wife and you're going to go visit Saudi Arabia, and they say, while you're here, please wear what's traditional, maybe you'll think about doing that. But in New York City, in New York State, in Texas, we should don, you know, traditional Muslim gear. What are these people doing? Ted, what are they proving? Hochul doesn't know enough to know that the radical leftists in this country would be the first they would get rid of if Islamists took over. Does she not get that? Why are they bending the knee to this movement? I don't get it.
0: Look, it is power. And the Green Red Alliance, the Islamists and the Marxists, they come together because they share hatreds. And if you look at most Democrats, let's take Democrats in the Senate. Most of the Democrats in the Senate are not themselves Marxists. They're not themselves Islamists.
1: Right.
0: But they're terrified of them because that's the base of their party. That's where the energy is. That's where the money is. That's where the young people are. And Mondami, the Marxists and Islamists are winning primaries. They won three primaries, beating longtime Democrats in Manhattan.
1: Right.
0: They've won primaries in Colorado. They won the primary in Michigan with Abdul Al-Sayed. They won a primary in Florida. They won a primary in Oklahoma, for Pete's sake.
1: Crazy.
0: I mean, this is, and every Democrat, Hochul is terrified of AOC and Mondami. By the way, Chuck Schumer cannot win another election in New York. He will be primary. My prediction is Schumer won't even run because this is the base of their party now, and they have them held hostage, and the rest of them are just desperately, all they want is power. Principle doesn't matter to them. They don't believe anything except staying in power. And these radicals, like, believe them when they tell you what they want to do. And, yes. And listen, as you know, Joe, Marxism for me and my family, it's not theoretical. We've lived through it. My family was imprisoned and tortured in Cuba. Communists. Let me tell you a story from Cuba when Fidel Castro Please. Took over. My grandmother, my abuela, she was a school teacher. She taught sixth grade in Cuba. And she told me when I was a little boy about what happened when Castro took over. And she said the soldiers came to the schools and they went into the kindergartens and the first grades. And they asked all the students, they said, close your eyes and pray to Jesus. Pray to Jesus for candy. And the kids all did so. They opened their eyes. No candy. The soldiers then told the kids, close your eyes. Now pray to Fidel Castro for candy. The kids all did so. And while their eyes were closed, the soldiers quietly put a piece of candy on every child's desk.
1: That's so sick, Ted. That is so sick.
0: That is communism. They want to destroy your loyalty to anything. They want to destroy any allegiance to God. They want to destroy any allegiance to family. Communism turns husband against wife, wife against husband. It turns kids against parents. It divides. Your only allegiance is to the all-powerful state. And by the way, understand, communism is not about equality because the leaders live like kings.
1: Yeah.
0: Fidel Castro was a billionaire. Raul Castro, a billionaire. Vladimir Putin is a billionaire. Hugo Chavez, a billionaire. Nicolas Maduro, a billionaire. Communism is about the powerful using guns to rob everyone else, and everyone else is trapped in misery. And these young little Marxists, they don't know any better, and they're the ones trying to do that to this country.
1: There is much more to that interview. It actually goes about 36 minutes. Go check it out right now on my YouTube page. Go to joepags.com/YouTube. joepags.com/YouTube. 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
1: News out of Massachusetts, the judge has sent the jury home for the day. And again, they're going home. They're not sequestered. 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And at the end of the day, we all want that, don't we? 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Get through right now. We'll talk about Clancy. We'll also talk about what Ted Cruz had to say, the midterms, and a lot more. Evita Duffy will be on this program next hour. Do not touch that dial. It's Joe Pags in for Sean Hannity. 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We'll talk to you in just a bit. Do not touch that dial. I want to hear from you on this stuff.
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2: 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It's Joe Pags. You can call him the usual number, 800-941-SEAN. 800-941-SEAN, 7326 is how you spell Sean. Along with Linda and Ethan and my daughter Sam, who's my executive producer on my show. Enjoying my time here with you on a Thursday. Check my show out. It's on After Sean on many of these radio stations based in San Antonio. You can find us if you look. And at the end of the day, it's always just a special honor to get that call from Linda and from Sean to get something done here. We're watching what's going on with the Clancy case, and I intended to talk a lot about the midterms today because it's really, really important. We always say it's the most important midterms of our lives, but the Clancy case has had all sorts of moving parts today, all sorts of breaking news and developing news, and the latest is this: the judge has sent the jurors home for the day. I don't like that they're not sequestered. Doesn't make any sense to me. I can't wrap my brain around how they're not sequestered, knowing you've got these pink shirt wearing nut jobs out front of the courthouse. You've got people allegedly accosting jurors as they come out at an obvious door after the day of deliberations. And today, if you're just joining us, there was a lot of stuff going on. You had the jury who now for the third straight day said, we can't come to a verdict. We can't come to a decision that's unanimous. And they sent another note to the judge. We assumed it might have been the lunch order, and then it turned out it wasn't. It was something more like, hey, can you explain reasonable doubt again? Or it might have actually said, we've got one holdout. Now, the defense attorney takes advantage of that. This guy Reddington, he stands up and says, we have to get rid of the one juror and replace that juror with one of the six alternates. And the judge rejects that. And I guess Reddington got very animated in the courtroom. The judge then meets individually with every juror. It's assumed through our friend Greg Jarrett that the judge says to the jurors, can you follow the law and the instructions I've given you? And they appear to all say yes, because I thought he was going to release. I'll be honest. Linda, did you think what I thought, that he might have been saying, that's it, you're hung, it's a mistrial? Because I did not see him say, go back and deliberate again, that he did it.
3: You know, it's funny. I think that he is of the opinion that they can get it done. And I think if I had to guess, I think that he wants it to get it done because he feels like that's what the people should be do. They should be do an answer. And unfortunately, it may be uncomfortable to be in the position that they're in. I strongly feel that the jury should have been sequestered. I don't know why they are exposing them to all the lunatics
2: right. That
3: have already judged and juried the story on social media. Additionally, I was talking to Ethan about this earlier. I really don't know why more people aren't discussing the fact that she has never been clinically diagnosed for postpartum. This is something that Reddington has done. She has never been diagnosed by a doctor that she has postpartum disorder. It's not in any of her records. It's not anywhere in any of the medications that she's been prescribed that it's because of the postpartum diagnosis she's received. So as far as I'm concerned, this is her defendant's, you know, her defense attorney's angle to get her off the hook. And I think, and this is just my opinion, that Americans in general, our news is so sanitized. Yep. And so we're kept from what really happened. Perhaps if some of these morons wearing pink outside and some of the people on the jury could see what those children look like face down with exercise bands wrapped around their neck, squeezing it down to within an inch, their last breaths of their life and a most painful death. Maybe if they saw real images of that, they would have a different opinion on who the victims are in this case. Because I'll tell you what, it sure as hell is not Lindsay Clancy.
2: I couldn't agree with you more. I think you're absolutely right. At the end of the day, you've got three dead kids and she did it. And I'm not saying that she's criminally responsible for it. We'll find out when the jury comes back with a verdict. But I also saw that slick move by Reddington. And for those just joining us now, again, the show's been on for 2.5 or for an hour and a half. What's the matter? You can't give us an hour and a half of your day? At the end of the day, this Reddington guy is a very, very good lawyer, because he, in open court, makes the suggestion, the inference, that the one holdout is the one that wants to convict her. And the other 11 all want to let her off. He doesn't have any clue if that's the case. The judge doesn't even know what the holdout is, either guilty or not guilty. So that, I mean, Linda, that honestly, that was a very slick move by this guy. He must be getting paid pretty well.
3: Never put it past a defense attorney to make you think that they have all the answers. The only thing that guy knows how to do right now is slam papers. I don't know who has the hot mic on his desk,
2: right. But
3: I was talking to Ethan earlier and I was like, enough with the slamming papers and the theatrics. Once that defense attorney said, I love her, she's a wonderful mother, I'm like, okay, listen, do me a favor, please. there are three children that have lost their lives at her hands. Right. That actually is not up for debate. So to say something like she's a wonderful mother is actually very disgusting, not to mention
2: she's not a mother anymore.
3: Bro,
2: she's not a mother.
3: You're going to be, for the rest of your life, your legacy is going to be that you set precedent for mothers who murder their children. I'll tell you what, if she was a man and she had a disorder, you know where she'd be right now? On death row.
2: We talked about it earlier. The guy,
3: I know, Sam found that story. There's about 12 others just like it. There's
2: Sam,
3: where
2: was that from? Was that South Carolina? Where was the guy from?
4: Yes.
2: I forget.
4: South Carolina.
2: All right, so this guy faces a jury. 3 hours later, they're eating dinner. This guy's done. Five dead children. And he's done. Because, now listen, again, I've got five daughters. I've got a wife. I've got three sisters. I have three sisters. I've got granddaughters, two granddaughters. I can't imagine not protecting them with every fiber of my being. I can't imagine it. And then the answer, well, you're not a woman. You don't know. You didn't go through it. Well, I've been around pregnant people my entire life. Pregnant women. I'm not going to say people because they'll think I'm a trans, you know, activist.
3: Hanging out with Talarico down there in Texas.
2: he's just up the road in Austin. But at the end of the day, you've got people who are family men who can absolutely say, I'm the protector. I'm the hunter, the gatherer. This woman sends the husband away. I had Jennifer Coffendaffer on the other day on my show, FBI former special agent. She said, when you go through exactly the planning she did to kill them and then making sure, like monitoring where he is, how long will he be before he gets back, talking to him on the phone after killing the kid. Don't worry, the kids are in the basement. They're dead. I mean, when you look at that, you want me to think that some man's voice went through some hallucination that she was having postpartum psychosis as she's methodically planning the act? It blows my mind. This should have been an open and closed case. Have a nice day. Goodbye. Because now, if there was an argument about how they died, I see why we're taking so long. Nobody argues that she did it. And it blows my mind. And the whole medication thing, you're so right. They're making these diagnoses. Coffendaffer, the other day on my show, said she's still on most of those medications today. So
3: well,
2: like,
3: supposedly
2: what?
3: She only had two in her system at the time of the attack that she did to her children. Now, I'm not a doctor. I'm glad I'm not a doctor because our medical system is completely screwed. But putting that to the side for a hot second, when I talk about this woman and what she had in her system, this is a labor and delivery nurse. This is somebody who went to school and studied medicine, studied nursing, and was the person typically giving out information about drugs and care and worked in a hospital. So for her to now claim ignorance as if she doesn't know what's going on is a really tall tale. The whole thing is a tall tale. She's just filled with evil. She's an evil person. She took the lives of a 5, a 3, and an 8-month-old. Sorry, not sorry. Go spend your life in prison. I hope you get the death sentence. And then go see, the Satan. That's where you belong. You're a bad person.
2: It's worth mentioning that the judge gives them the opportunity to do manslaughter, which makes no sense. Because, again, there's a lot of planning here.
3: Oh, my God. I so agree with you on that. I'm so glad you said that.
2: The idea, well, he wants a verdict. And I think he wanted to give them an out. But that's not going to work either because somebody still won't even agree to that. Which completely boggles my mind. Here's somebody who did something heinous who should not be. I've always had a question about the whole incompetent to stand trial, the whole insanity thing. Doesn't make them any less dead. It doesn't make them come back. And if she really was overtaken by some evil hallucinogenic man's voice, why isn't she weeping her face off in the courtroom every day? My kids are dead. She's sitting there. She's smiling. She's talking to the defense attorney. She's having a drink. I just don't buy it. Sam, you're the younger generation. Anything on this?
4: Right.
2: I mean, when you watch this, what are you thinking?
4: I totally agree. I think when I see her photos, I just think that she looks evil. She is evil. And like we've been saying, if this were a man, he would be convicted in 2 hours or less. I mean, it's a no-brainer. As Judge Judy says, it's an easy.
2: It is an easy, without a doubt. It's 800-941-SHAWN, 800-941-7326. Make sure you call in right now. You could also go to Hannity.com. 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And if you like the interview with Ted Cruz last hour, it's 36 minutes long. We didn't have time to play the entire thing today. Go to joepags.com/YouTube, where it's doing big numbers today. Let me go to the phone lines because a lot of people want to be heard on this. We didn't have time to get to you in the first hour. Going to be Mark in Tampa, Florida. Mark, what's going on line two? Hi.
5: Hi, Mr. Joe Pags. Thanks for taking my call.
2: You bet.
5: As a retired dentist here in Florida, we have a prescription drug monitoring program that, basically classifies what type of medication you're giving, especially opioids or psychotropic meds, not only the type, but the dosage, the frequency of administration, and so on. I don't know how these doctors didn't communicate to each other. And also, what evidence is there that she was taking or not taking these medications? And what influence of compliance or non-compliance did that have? Those questions didn't seem to be asked.
2: Well, I'm with you, and I think that the defense attorney wants to keep that out. He wants to push this idea, and thanks for the call, Mark, out of line two, out of Tampa. It's 800-941-SEAN. At the end of the day, it's just a defense. At the end of the day, it's his way to possibly get her from having to spend the rest of her life in prison. I mean, if she goes to some mental institution, it's not going to be very long, and then she'll be out again. A side note of this story that a lot of people aren't talking about is that Clancy and her ex-husband are on a suit. They're both suing for millions of dollars against the mental health institutions, or maybe the whoever was prescribing the drugs. Linda, did you know that they're on a suit together? This guy who's moved on and married somebody else?
3: I did not.
2: I mean, they want millions of dollars. It's like a joint lawsuit that they're doing, and they're looking to make millions off of their dead children. It doesn't mean that he was involved. It doesn't mean that he did something wrong, like Lisa Rinna and other idiots will say. It doesn't mean that he drove her to do this. But I find it to be very, very odd. If something were to happen, and it would never happen in my life, anything like this, the last thing I would do is join my ex-wife and try to go after, you know, somebody for millions of dollars, as I know she's the one that offed my children. The whole thing is very sick.
3: I'm going to give you two pieces of my point of view on this guy.
2: Please.
3: So if you can be married to someone like this, her murdering these children wasn't the first time you knew that she was evil. That wasn't your first clue. They had live-in care. They had two different nannies. The kids went to school from 8 in the morning till 5 o'clock at night. They were 5 and 3.
2: Oh, wow.
3: And then they have, you know, they had money. They have family nearby. So you have all of this help, and you are still not able to properly care for your children. That's not just a her problem. That's a him problem, too. So that means both of them are in on the our lives come first. We haven't realized yet that once you have kids, if you're, in my opinion, a good parent, your kids come first. Period, end of sentence.
2: 100%.
3: If you haven't learned that lesson, you're probably not the best parent. So in my opinion, these guys were probably both not the greatest parents. She obviously is a lot worse, but it doesn't mean that he was, you know, winning any Father of the Year awards, in my opinion.
2: Interesting dynamic. I mean, I hadn't even thought about it that way, because as a father, I think about how I do as a father. I think about how my wife does as a mother. I think about how my children do as parents. So I'm with you. I never thought about that angle of it. I didn't know that they were out of the house for 9 hours a day. And then they had, you know, in-home care. These people were busy, obviously, trying to still live their independent lives away from the fact that they
3: exactly.
2: had three kids. And they
3: exactly.
2: kept having kids. But it's not like they had one, and killing one would be too much. But they had three. They kept on having children. I guess they thought this cycle would work. Hey, look at us. We're the perfect family. Let's take some pictures together and then go live our independent lives. That actually makes me a little bit more sick. So thanks for bringing that up. It is 800-941-SEAN, 800-941-SEAN. Want to hear from you. Going to hit a break here. We come back. A lot of people are lined up because they want to be heard on this. Where are you on this case? What do you think that one juror is holding out? Do they think not guilty? Or do they think guilty? I think it's more likely the one juror is holding out and they think not guilty. I don't know that. It's just a guess. But I would think that's more likely than 11 say she's not guilty and one says she's guilty. I think that would be odd. Joe Pags in for Sean Hannity. We're coming right back. Stay here.
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0: 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In the trees and on the ground, 'cause the ALB must be found.
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5: The Trump coins are already sold out. The U.S. Mint released $1 gold-colored coins Wednesday featuring President Trump's likeness. It became available for purchase at noon and sold out within hours. There's been no mention yet on when the coins will be restocked. The government will remain open at least through December 11th after the president signed a stopgap funding bill that will temporarily prevent a shutdown. Mark Mayfield explains.
6: The measure, which funds federal agencies through the midterms and into early December, cleared the Senate 90-6 and the House 370-48. A strong showing of bipartisan urgency weeks ahead of the September the 30th deadline. The new timeline sets up another year-end fight, echoing the holiday season scramble 2 years ago, when lawmakers finalized agency funding just days before Christmas.
5: California-based Uber laying off 10% of its global workforce. It amounts to about 3,300 employees. The layoffs do not include drivers and couriers who use the Uber platform. Uber says the move will make the company simpler and faster and allow it to invest in growth opportunities. About 14,600 of Uber's global workforce is based in the U.S. Most work out of its headquarters and offices in San Francisco and Sunnyvale. And as people make Labor Day travel plans, President Trump wants to keep the U.S. tourism boom going, especially following this summer's World Cup. He said the World Cup added $18 billion to the U.S. economy.
7: So this is a summer that showed the world America's back, stronger than ever, bigger, better than ever before.
5: And younger students in New York City public schools will be prohibited from using AI tools, at least for the 2026-2027 school year. The mayor says although tech officials claim the use of AI in early education is necessary, he says we don't see it that way.
8: Just because technology is everywhere doesn't mean that it belongs everywhere. The tech industry wants us to believe that AI in early education is necessary. We do not see it that way.
5: Jennifer Aldeo is a parent.
9: It's probably a good idea to take some time and actually think about it and put together a policy that makes sense rather than experimenting on our kids.
5: I'm Monica Nelson with your consumer and business news.
10: Pags in for Hannity. Got to go to line two. It's Tom in Florida about the Clancy case. Tom, what's on your mind? Hi.
11: Hey, good morning. How you doing?
10: I'm doing well. Got about a minute for you, Tom. Make it happen.
11: Maybe this guy is involved in it. She took advantage of his wife, knowing she's on medication, overdrugged her, got rid of the kids, remarried. And plus, this lady has premeditated signs. She was on the computer seeing how far it takes them to get to places. Places had stuff that she was looking for to send them to go get. Definitely not, I don't think it's all psychosis. I think it's premeditated, some of it as well.
10: Tom, I appreciate the call. Thanks. Let me answer you this way. And this is truly what I believe. If he were involved, then she would have said something by now because her life is on the line. She's going to spend the rest of her life behind bars if they find her guilty. And at this point, he's married to somebody else. The kids are all gone. There's no connection there anymore except for the lawsuit. And she doesn't benefit from the lawsuit if she's in prison. I think that she would have said something by now had he been involved. Let me quickly go to Vicky in Oklahoma. I'm talking 30 seconds, Vicky, but I want to hear from you. Let's go.
12: Okay, well, I have one comment or a question. If she was so depressed, why didn't she just kill herself?
10: That's it. Vicky, thanks for the call. I mean, that's a very, very good question. I've often asked this question. When people do murder-suicide, and allegedly she tried to commit suicide, when people do that, the question is very simple to me. Why don't you just take yourself out before you hurt anybody else who's innocent? And this doesn't mean I want you to hurt yourself, but if you're going to do it anyway and you decided that you're going to do it, why is it that three little babies have to go too? And again, she somehow wasn't able to kill herself, although she was able to strangle the life out of her three children that she bore, right there in the basement floor. Doesn't make any sense. I'm sickened by the entire thing. Vicky, great question. I will reject that he's somehow involved because I think that she would have, to save her own life, would have said so by now. Got to hit a break here. Lots coming next hour, including, I think, Linda saved a dog. We got to talk about that. Keep it here on the Sean Hannity Show.
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21: They're done for the day. I'm Lisa Brady, Fox News. The judge sending the jury home again at the Lindsay Clancy murder trial in Massachusetts, but only after responding to a note on day 6 of deliberations.
22: I want to remind you that you are required to follow my instructions on the law as I gave them to you.
21: Judge William Sullivan repeating instructions on reasonable doubt.
22: If you evaluate all the evidence and you still have a reasonable doubt remaining, the defendant is entitled to the benefit of that doubt and must be acquitted.
21: Once the jury went back to deliberating, defense attorney Kevin Reddington telling the judge,
0: the court has an instruction from the foreperson of that juror that's been working for a week now, saying that there's one juror who refuses to listen to the law that you've given him or her on reasonable doubt.
21: Arguing the judge should consider removing that juror, not just repeating instructions. But the judge says he's not taking sides.
22: I don't feel it's appropriate for me to say I agree with one juror or 11.
21: Instead, asking each juror under oath today if they can follow his instructions. They're due back tomorrow morning. Clancy is using an insanity defense in the 2023 killing of her three children, who were 5, 3, and 8 months old. The Trump administration just asking the U.S. Supreme Court to lift a federal judge's order blocking restrictions on mail-in voting, as that judge considers extending her temporary injunction, with arguments today in Boston.
1: Neither the president nor the USPS may override the authority of the states and Congress or rewrite election procedures weeks before an election.
21: Tamika Simmons is general counsel for a sorority, one of the plaintiffs, arguing a Trump executive order is unconstitutional. The judge pressing a Justice Department lawyer on whether a new postal service system for tracking mail ballots is ready. 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
21: Iran and the midterms, two topics dominating a White House briefing led by the vice president after the recent departure of the press secretary.
25: Vice President J.D. Vance was asked about affordability and high costs and why voters ahead of midterms should not blame Republicans for them. He said inflation rose significantly during the Biden years and then got baked in, that it takes time to alleviate, but he said Democrats aren't the ones to do it.
26: They want to increase taxes on Social Security and tips. If you're worried about affordability, how is the Democrats' tax increase going to make your life more affordable?
25: He said if Republicans lose the Senate, too, more than taxes will be impacted.
26: They're going to try to stop us from preventing money going to fraudsters. They're going to try to investigate and investigate and investigate rather than legislate things that are in the best interest of the American people.
25: He called Democrats crazy and said people should vote for common sense. Jessica Rosenthal, Fox News.
21: The vice president also says gas prices are high because of Iran shooting at commercial shipping and that the U.S. won't talk to Iran until they stop shooting. Prosecutors say a man who opened fire at a Minneapolis apartment building yesterday had

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1: Joe Pags in for Sean Hannity. Glad to be here. It's 1-800-941-SEAN, 1-800-941-7326, along with Linda and Ethan and my daughter Sam. We're getting it done today. Bottom of the hour, a fun interview with Avita Duffy. Now, Avita Duffy Alfonso is her full name. She's married now. It's a fun interview because she's a young conservative. She's the daughter of Rachel Campos Duffy and Sean Duffy. He's the Secretary of Transportation. She, of course, is a great host over on Fox. But Avita also had a great podcast herself, decided to be a stay-at-home mom, but they're doing something. It's called the Great American, Sam, what is it called? The Great American Trip? The Great American
2: Tour?
1: You can go and check that out over on YouTube. The entire Duffy family is like loading up on a bus or something and going around the country. It's actually pretty fun. We have a great conversation with her. The Clancy case, they've sent the jury home again today. They are still not able to come to a verdict. The judge looks like he wants a verdict. He's not playing around. He interviewed each of them individually. It looks like there's one juror that's holding out. We're not sure which way that juror is going. No idea which way the other 11 are going. And I talked to Greg Jarrett about this right when this news broke about an hour and a half ago. And what Greg said was, it looks like the defense attorney is trying to suggest that the one holdout is somebody who wants to find her guilty. Everybody else wants to find her not guilty. We don't know that. I think that's just this person putting this into the ether. But there is the possibility of removing the one juror that will not decide. But you can only do that if they're not following the rules and the instructions. We don't know if that juror is saying, listen, I'm following the rules and the instructions. I really believe this way. Or if they've got their fingers in their ears and they're going, no, we're not listening to you. So we'll find out. If anything else breaks in this hour, we'll make sure we bring it to you. Again, Avita at the bottom of the hour, I want to make fun of Canada a little bit, coming up this half hour as well. But nothing is more important on the agenda today for me then Linda McLaughlin saved a dog, I understand. Linda, is this true? You saved a dog's life? What the hell happened?
3: So last night, I was on the highway.
1: Okay.
3: And I was going to my son's back to school night. And I basically was driving. It was very, very busy. It was just gone off the air. I was on, you know, this really busy highway in rush hour. And I saw something white coming in like opposing oncoming traffic. And I'm like, what the hell is that? And then I looked over and I was like, oh my God, it's a dog. And no one is stopping. Everyone's doing 70 miles an hour.
1: Wow.
3: So I slow down to about 40. Then I come to a complete stop. I take over the right lane. I put my flashers on. I jump out of my car. I run after the dog. This other car comes up behind me and manages to kind of curtail the shoulder. So he's kind of like stuck. And I'm like telling him, baby, come to me, please. Because I love animals.
1: Yes.
3: And he runs to me and I said, come on, get in my car. And this woman gets out to help me and it ends up being my mother.
1: What?
3: Like totally randomly, it's my mom behind me on
1: How
3: the highway.
1: On earth? What?
3: And she goes, I swear to God, she said, I saw this car pull over and I'm thinking, oh, thank God somebody's stopping. I'll stop too and I'll help. And she goes, and then I see this woman running down the highway. I'm look at this woman. She's running for the dog. And then I go, oh my God, that's my

0: a kid. And I started laughing. So then she followed me because I'm on my way to the school for the parent teacher meeting. And long story short, I transferred the dog into her car. We got him to the police station, and his very, very happy owners were so grateful, and we were able to match him back up with his family and get him home. So it was, I was really happy. He had like blood on his head and he was really dirty.
1: Wow,
0: and
1: but he's going to be okay.
0: He's fine. His name is Rex. He's a 3-year-old and he's a beautiful white, like, my God, he had these gorgeous light blue husky eyes. Just a stunning dog. Just gorgeous.
1: Oh, that's awesome.
0: But yeah. Funny story, and really random.
1: Well, obviously, your mom raised you right, but I just got to tell you, I needed to hear the story because you say dog, like my mom says dog.
0: I love your mother.
1: You know what I mean? Sam, you know what I mean? Grandma says dog. And we make fun of it every time, but it's
0: what you mean
1: so
0: is
1: endearing.
0: Grandma says it right. That's what you meant.
1: Oh, exactly right. I used to say dog, but I was I moved to Florida when I was 7, so I lost the accent. I got the radio Midwestern nothing now. Unless I'm mad, then you'll hear the New York come out. What a great story! Now I've got a couple of dogs. Sam has a couple of dogs. We love our dogs in the PAGS houses, and I just think that's awesome. We probably would have done the same thing. I know Sam would have. Me, I'm a little heavy on the right foot in the car, so maybe I would have. But Sam, without a doubt, would have stopped in. But Sam probably would not have found the owners. If it's a beautiful dog, she probably would have said, you know, this dog would get along with my dog.
2: Oh, so whatever. I would read the collar. I would call them, you know.
1: Oh, you would call them? Don't start.
0: Well, that was the problem. The dog didn't have anything. It was completely no collar, no tags, no nothing.
1: How did you find the owners?
0: We got to the police station. We called ahead and we went to the police station. If you can believe it, this is not the first time I've done this. So when I got to the police station, I'm like, what is it with you? I'm like, hi, how are you? Here I am again. And anyway, so I had the dog, and the family had actually called the police station and said, has anybody called in a dog? And they said, actually, we have a woman here sitting with this beautiful dog in her back seat. And they're like, that's our dog. And as soon as they got there, the dog ran to the owners. It was really nice.
1: The dog just got away from the yard? I mean, what happened?
0: I honestly don't know. And the woman was so hysterical that my mother could not even ask her. She was just so happy to see the dog and was like, oh my God. I mean, the dog was only 3. And I think it's probably like, you know, it was so beautiful and so happy. And we were just kind of like, okay. And she's like, I want to give you the, I said, I don't want anything. I'm just glad the dog is safe. Have a nice night. Please keep your dog on a leash so I don't have to stop on the highway again. See you later.
1: What a great story. I love it. Linda, that's awesome. We got to make fun of Canada a little bit. I love Canada. Those who are listening in Canada, I know that you listen to the Sean Hannity show. I know that you listen to his podcast. For some reason, I don't know why, but I'm moving up the charts in Canada too, which is kind of dumb. Probably because I keep on going, oh, Canada, on my show, and I think they get angry at me. But we've been to Canada several times. We lived in Michigan 7 or 8 years. We lived in New York, upstate New York, for a long time. And we would go through Canada to go between Michigan and New York. It's a great place. We've had breakfast there. We've spent a little bit of time there. They're great people. I just think you keep electing idiots. And the problem is, we're getting the lie from Carney, the sort of Justin Trudeau 2.0. We're getting the word from him that he wants America to play seriously now. Stop playing games. Let's get serious. Well, I wondered, is there something to why the talks broke down? The trade talks between Canada and us, we are 13 times the economy. Canada, 13 times. They need us way more than we need them. Plus, I don't know if anybody told them, we protect them from being like taken over by anybody who would want to take Canada. We are their protectors. We're their big brother to the South. But when it comes to trade, they've been screwing us for a long time. So Howard Lutnick sits down and he gives the truth about what happened. Because the word that we got, and I'm sure Linda got this, Ethan, Sam certainly heard this on my show. I'm sure Sean knows this very well. The word was the deal was done. We have a trade deal with Canada. All good. Nothing to see here. Have a nice day. But that's not really the case because at the last minute, suddenly Carney's calling President Xi in China. Maybe he wanted help from daddy in China. I don't know. But Lutnick breaks it down. He tells the truth about what happened, and he lays all the responsibility on the shoulders of Carney.
3: What happened was we negotiated that Canadians approached us and said, come on, let's try to get an interim deal done. So we worked, you know, before we start doing the big USMCA sort of big thing. Yeah. And we sat with them 6 weeks of negotiations, and we hammered out a deal. Mark Carney starts talking to the president, calls him multiple times. I'm in the room with the president, and they reach agreement. And the president, like, truths out, we have a deal.
1: Mm-hmm. Have you guys heard this? The president truthed out, we have a deal. They came to terms. It was done. All good. Then this happened.
3: He had a deal because he talked to Mark Carney, right? And then we were just putting the finer points on it. Uh-huh. And Friday at 4 o'clock, for example, my Canadian counterparts, they called me and said, we'd like heavy trucks. Yeah. And I said, no, listen. It's Friday at 4 o'clock. We're signing it at like 6 or 7. Uh-huh. There's no new topic that you're coming up with now. And I said to him, are you trying to blow this up? And the answer was, and I quote, I'm not allowed to say that. Mm. But they decided for political reasons, domestic Canada, they'd rather fight with Donald Trump, yeah. even if it's bad for the economy of Canada, for their political ambition to get certain elections. Now, remember, Quebec has the sovereign party was in the lead.
4: Yeah.
3: So right. that's where they came up with this French nonsense. You think the American side talked about how people speak in Quebec? We do have a deal with France. We have a deal with Italy. We have a deal with Germany. We don't care about their language. None of that was true. Alberta's got an independence vote. Uh-huh. This is the Canadian Liberal Party using their economy to get themselves elected, even if they're selling their own citizens down the river. It's sad and disappointing, but that's just the way it is.
1: He explained it well. Let me add a little bit to that, a little context, a little color to that, if I can. Carney won. Poilievre was in the lead. Who's the more conservative guy? Carney won because he started a fight about how Donald Trump wants Alberta, about how Donald Trump is calling Canada, called Trudeau, the governor of Canada, the 51st state. Now, I'm not saying the president was right or wrong in doing that. He's the troll in chief. This guy will troll anybody, and he's not going to stop, even if I say so. It doesn't matter. But this is what Carney learned in that election cycle. I can win even if I suck, and he does. I can win over the guy who doesn't suck, Poilievre, and Poilievre doesn't suck. I can win if I run against Donald Trump. I can win if I say Poilievre is Donald Trump. Because keep in mind, this guy Poilievre was killing it. And he was saying the right things, doing the right things, making the Canadian people feel nationalistic about their country again. And he wanted to work hand in hand with the United States of America, which is, by the way, hello, very, very smart to do. So really laid out by Lutnick there. We now know, because remember, the president doesn't truth it out unless it's done. So he thought it was done. 2 hours later, maybe 3 hours later, they were going to sign the paperwork and probably take a group photo. And then Carney, somebody got in Carney's ear and said, you know, if you fight with Trump, any elections we have coming up, you can go against Trump. And those who are going and voting, those who just don't feel good about him trying to say, you don't have any sovereignty in Canada or you're the 51st state or whatever, they will vote against that idea, even if they really agree with the conservative policies of it all. I hope that makes sense. When we come back, I've got a couple of sound bites from President Trump where he talks about the trade issues with Canada. And I want to hear from you. Should we treat Canada like an equal? I don't think so. Not economically. Canada's not an equal. I mean, people are equal one-to-one, but economically speaking, population-wise, we're not, and we protect them. We are the ones that should benefit from the deal much more than they do, and so far they've been making sure they benefit more than we do. Your thoughts on this, 800-941-SEAN, 1-800-941-7326. Joe Pags in for Sean Hannity. 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

0: 1-800-941-SEAN, 800-941-7326. Joe Pags in for Sean Hannity today. Bottom of the hour, Evita Campos, not Campos, that's her mom. Evita Duffy Alfonso. Her mom is, of course, Rachel Campos Duffy. Her dad is Sean Duffy, the Secretary of Transportation. Great conversation with this young mother who's building a family. Her husband's actually running for U.S. Representative in Wisconsin, so go and check him out. I think it's Michael Alfonso. But just a great young conservative, and I wanted to hear about this tour, the Great American Tour that she and her family are taking around the country, and also get a young person's perspective. She was the person that made a really big noise at the University of Chicago by saying, I'm going to be conservative. I'm not going to have people tell me which way to go. So make sure you stick around for that, a fun interview at the bottom of the hour. Right now, talking about Canada and how it's been treating us very unfairly for a long time. Don't take my word for it. Listen to the president.
1: Canada's been ripping off the United States for many, many years, for decades, many decades. We lost anywhere from $60 to $100 billion with Canada. We traditionally lose that for the last 15 years. It's a very unfair deal. They charge tremendous tariffs to our farmers. They take advantage of our farmers. They take advantage of our tourists. They take advantage of airlines. Something that nobody brought up. I'll bring it up right now. They think it's so sensitive, but I don't find it sensitive. Canada has all of its major banks here, and we're their biggest source of income, far bigger than they are in Canada. They basically don't allow banks of America to be in Canada. That's sort of emblematic of the way they treat us. Think of it. So they have their banks here. Bank of Canada, all of them, the big banks, big, beautiful banks. I think they have 6 or 7 major banks here. We don't have our banks there. You know why? They don't allow it.
0: Big, beautiful banks. Oh, Canada. Why not treat us right? Why not treat us right? She is not going to protect you if somebody were to come and invade. He's not going to say, let me send some troops from China. It's a long way away. We're right here. You are protected. You are safe because of the United States. You might as well be fair about it. And the president continues, one would assume that trade would be really, really rough with other countries, not with Canada.
1: People are surprised when I say it. Like, I have China coming here. A lot of people say, who's the toughest one to deal with? Is it China, sir? Is it China? Is it Vietnam? I said, no, actually, it's Canada. Canada has felt emboldened. They had presidents that didn't know what was happening. Not only the last one, all of them. I mean, they just were taken into... Our country's been taken advantage of by Canada. They took 20% of our car industry out. I don't blame them for that, but if we would have had a president that knew what was happening, nobody would have left. Now they're all coming back. All they would have had to do is charge tariffs, and they would have put tariffs on. If you build a car in Canada, you have to pay a 25% tariff.
0: I mean, that's such a salient point that I want to make sure before we hit the break that I fill you in on. People complain about tariffs as if they're somehow bad. They're not. If you don't want tariffs on the stuff, make the stuff here. I'll never forget. I'm a Chevy guy. I love Chevys, Corvettes, Camaros. I've always been a GMC, Chevy guy, just a General Motors guy, not a Ford guy. If you're a Ford guy or gal, whatever, Mustangs are cool cars, I wouldn't have one. Having said that, I was always surprised they were making the Camaro in Canada. I'm like, what? It's a great American sports car. What are you talking about? They were making the Targa engines, the small block Chevys, in Mexico. I'm like, what? Why are you doing that? So when you add a tariff to something coming in from Mexico or add a tariff to something coming in from Canada, it now tells General Motors, Ford, Chrysler, whomever, if you make it here, you're not going to have to worry about that added percentage of a fee or a tax or a tariff. If you make it here, you employ American workers and we're not going to charge you that extra something something. But why would we employ a bunch of Canadians or employ a bunch of Mexicans and then say, well, we're not really worried about it that much here on this side of the border? This is a very, very smart move. Carney is not going to win. The president's going to win. He's a great negotiator. But wouldn't you like to have all the manufacturing back here? And there's a real big push right now from this administration to make that happen. When we come back, going to be Evita Duffy. You're going to like this conversation a lot. She's a young conservative mom, and she also is the daughter of two people you like. Keep it here.
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0: I've had Rachel Campos Duffy on several times. We're friends. I've had Sean Duffy on, the Secretary of Transportation, several times. We're friends. I love these guys, but I don't know all of their children. They've got like nine kids or something. So here is one of them. It's Evita Duffy. Evita, how are you? Nice to meet you.
22: Hey, good. Thanks for having me on.
0: By the way, does it ever get old?
22: Being the daughter of Sean and Rachel?
0: No, not at all. Your name is Evita. So clearly everybody comes up and says, don't cry for me, Argentina. They always do that, right?
22: So, you know what? Some do, but actually, you know, a lot of people don't even know what it is. They haven't seen
0: it. Oh, stop it.
22: It's true. It's a specific type of person that has seen it, and not many have.
0: Clearly you're named for that, for either the movie. I'm guessing that I want you to be like Evita Perón. I mean, she wasn't a very great person, but were you named for the movie, for the play, for all of that?
22: You know what? I was named Evita because my mom loves Madonna, and Madonna played Evita in the movie.
0: Let me tell you something. Madonna was not a great singer in the 80s. When she did Evita, this woman became a great singer. She did such a great job in that movie. I don't blame your mom for doing that. My wife loves that movie as well and loved Madonna in that movie. So that's got to be, have you ever met Madonna?
22: No, I've never met Madonna. And you know what? I think my mom has soured on her a little bit over the years. You know, she's a lot cooler back in the 80s than she is today.
0: No, I don't blame your mom for souring on Madonna. She has gone a little nuts about blowing up the White House and so on. All right, so your dad's a transportation secretary. You, of course, an accomplished podcaster who's now being you're a stay-at-home mom, which is awesome. Did you want to plug your husband and the race that he's in?
22: Yeah, so my husband, Michael Alfonso, he's running for Congress in Wisconsin's 7th Congressional District. It's where we're from. It's where my husband and I met in 8th grade. And if he wins in November, he won his primary. If he wins in November against the Democrats, he will be the youngest member of Congress and the first member of Congress born this century. He's a 2000s baby.
0: Man, I am old. There's a guy born in 2000 or later, and he's going to run for Congress and hopefully win. I am getting very old. Well, good. Now, is he Italian? Is it Alfonso? Is that what it is?
22: He's actually Cuban, and that's part of why Michael is really inspired. Has been really inspired to run. You know, he is the grandchild of Cuban refugees, and he is deeply concerned about America, this homeland of ours of prosperity and freedom, turning into exactly what his grandparents fled.
0: How does a Cuban guy end up in Wisconsin? What is that?
22: It's so funny. So Michael's grandfather, he actually hated the heat. And the first thing he did when he came to the land of prosperity, he came to the Midwest, he actually first moved to Chicago, is he bought an air conditioner. And Michael is like that too. Michael is a Wisconsin boy through and through because he hates the heat.
0: Well, I got to tell you, I grew up in South Florida. I'm from New York originally, but I grew up in South Florida. And we, of course, had little Havana. We had plenty of Cubans. I worked with Cubans. I mean, just wonderful people who finally realized in the last couple of elections, they're very conservative people. And I think for a long time, they were indoctrinated with this garbage that you probably faced in college. We'll talk about it in a second. But they were indoctrinated with this garbage that, well, you're Hispanic or you're Latino, so you therefore must be somebody who votes blue or somebody who votes Democrat. Did his grandfather find that? And as Michael was growing up, did you find with your mother being Hispanic that you were told you must be, because you're a Latina, you must be a left-leaning person, you must be a blue person?
22: Yeah, well, I think that's the experience of the vast majority of Hispanics. Democrats feel like they own you, right? They think that they are entitled to your vote and your support. But, you know, Hispanics are very traditional at our core, I think. You know, most of us, we're family oriented. A lot of times we fled countries where collectivism has literally destroyed the homeland. And right. So we are very, I think we're actually much more in line with conservatism and the Republican Party than we are the radical left in many ways.
0: Well, I mean, clearly, and again, they woke up, and I think probably the Republican Party wasted too much time and didn't go and talk to Black Americans, didn't go and talk to Hispanic Americans. They just assumed that there were going to be blue voters. But I mean, again, you can go through those communities. They're very much like me. I grew up Italian and Catholic. Of course, we're conservative. Of course, we're anti-abortion. Of course, we're for the family unit. Of course, you know, we believe in Jesus as our savior. So was there something when you went to college, and I'm stunned that you're in your mid-20s now. You look like you're about 19. When you went to college, was it just a bombardment constantly that you have to be for things like socialism, the DSA, the right is bad, conservatives are bad, Republicans are evil somehow? What was it when you got there? Did you take a pounding about all that stuff?
22: Yes, I did, actually. I very publicly and famously, I did. So when I first got into campus, my dad at the time was member of Congress, but it was in Chicago and I was from Wisconsin. So I didn't necessarily, people didn't necessarily know who I was, or my parents. I kind of kept a low political profile.
0: Smart.
22: But I joined the Institute of Politics at UChicago, which was at the time run by David Axelrod, Obama's former chief advisor. And David Axelrod had this little project at the Institute of Politics where he had all these students pose with a whiteboard. And it said, "I vote because," and you would write in on the whiteboard why you wanted to vote. And they would post these images of the students on their social media, sort of to say, here's all these reasons that the UChicago students want to vote. Some of them said, "I vote because children shouldn't be put in cages." This was at the time when the Democrats were really freaked out about Trump and lying and saying he was using children. Some said, "I believe healthcare is a human right." You know, I wrote, "I vote because the coronavirus won't destroy America, but socialism will." And this was like 2020. We hadn't even gone into lockdown yet. So the post went viral. My classmates freaked out. They said I didn't deserve to be on campus. They said that, you know, they would personally stop me from voting. They compared me to animals. They said I was ugly. They attacked my family. Wow. They attacked me for everything until I eventually got a death threat from one of my classmates. The Chicago police had to get involved. And David Axelrod himself, again, Obama's former chief advisor, had to come out with a statement and say, "Please stop harassing this girl. It's having a chilling effect on free speech at our school."
0: Wow.
22: So that's how bad it got.
0: Well, Evita, tell my audience again, what did your board say?
22: The coronavirus won't destroy America, but socialism will.
0: And that you were attacked and got death threats over that?
22: Viciously, yes.
0: It's not like you said Democrats should die or Obama's a piece of garbage. Nope. You simply said what most of us believe. I mean, let's be honest. Most Americans just get in line with what you said. Maybe not at UChicago, obviously. Why do you decide to go to UChicago? You know it's a liberal school. You know that it's run by David Axelrod. He's got a big voice there. Why go there? Did you want to prove a point? Did you think, well, they really do have, they offer something that I want in my education? Why is that the choice?
22: I was honored to get into UChicago. You know, for a Midwesterner, UChicago is called the Harvard of the Midwest. It has an amazing name brand. It's a very good, supposed to be a very, very good school. And it also has this thing called the Chicago Principles, which, you know, dozens of schools across the country and Canada have adopted themselves. It essentially says this school is not about safe spaces. We believe in free expression and in public discourse. And we want our school to be committed to free inquiry, really. And that's why I chose it. I said, well, here's an elite institution, but it actually is committed to free expression, unlike Harvard or Yale or Dartmouth or some of these other, you know, name brand schools. And when I got there, the administration was allegedly committed to this, but the student body was actually deeply hostile to intellectual diversity. And that became the real problem for me. But I would never take back going there. I would say this all the time because I came as a strong conservative student. Others maybe would fall by the wayside. But I felt that I became a stronger, better conservative, having my ideas constantly challenged. And I did a lot of good for the school. I started a conservative newspaper called the Chicago Thinker. We were shared, you know, our content was shared by the Wall Street Journal, by Tucker Carlson, by tons of different, you know, conservative outlets. We did a lot of really great work there.
0: It is Evita Duffy. Where can people go? Where's the best way to follow you? Instagram, X, what is it?
22: So Evita_Duffy_1 is my X account and my Instagram account. You can follow me there. I put out lots of pieces freelance at thefederalist.com and at foxnews.com, even though I don't necessarily work for either of them. I just kind of do a little freelance work. So
0: do we follow each other on Instagram? I hope so. I don't know if we do.
22: I don't know, but I'm going to give you a follow for sure.
0: Well, how many do you have? How many Instagram followers?
22: I think I have like 130,000 on
0: X. I am kicking your ass, Evita. I'm just going to put it out there. I've got 585,000. So let's follow each other and share stuff.
22: All right.
0: I saw your sister Paloma in some video that for some reason CNN thought was proving a point. Look how smart this young woman is telling her father the way it is. But it seemed to be a nice discussion between your dad, and I'm guessing you probably had these discussions too, and your sister. And your sister was saying, yes, I'm conservative. Yes, I have these beliefs. Shouldn't I go and be exposed to the other side? Was that sort of your decision when you went to college as well? Let me go and be exposed to the other side. And again, maybe I can affect some change on campus, which clearly you did. Was the same sort of thing going on in your head?
22: No, I didn't go to college to be a culture warrior or like a beacon of conservatism.
0: They forced it on you though, didn't they? They forced it.
22: Yeah, it kind of fell onto me, but I didn't intend to do that. But I think the reason my dad had that conversation with Paloma is because of the traumatic experience that I had. You know, my parents,
0: gotcha,
22: after what happened to me, said, you know, we don't want to pay for schools that are going to, you know, essentially indoctrinate my children. And we know are contrary to our own values, schools that hate us. And so they wanted to have a sincere conversation about, is this education worth paying for? And that's ultimately the kind of back and forth that they had. And Paloma did get waitlisted at Harvard, and she got into a lot of other really good schools, including UChicago, which she ultimately decided to go to. It's just my alma mater.
0: Well, you guys grew up in a house where obviously the conservative values are ingrained. You, now that you're an adult, you could have said, yes, I grew up that way, but I don't agree with that. I'm going to go this way. You didn't. You decided, you know what? That's a pretty good upbringing. And they were right in what it is that I learned. And then I'll expand, you know, my family with the same sort of value system. So that's great. You guys going to college like that. And I would think that my children, I've got five daughters, I would think that they would go to college in the same sort of thing. I know how I grew up. The values make sense to me. Whatever they try to push on me, I'll learn about it and I'll get that side of it, but it's not going to change me. Unfortunately, everybody isn't raised by your parents. Everybody isn't raised by my wife and me. So some children, when they go to college, are very, very sponge-like. And they're going to be hit at 17, 18, 19 years old with all of this stuff about how wrong your upbringing is, about how your parents have been wrong the entire time, that Trump is a fascist and so on. What advice do you have for people that are in the same position that you and your family have been in when you go to a college and then you get bombarded with this lefty stuff? Because it does affect a lot of people. You know this. You probably saw that. How do you stop that from changing who they are as a person? If there's any advice you can give, what would that be?
22: Well, the conclusion that my parents came to, and I think it's the correct one, is to personally assess your child. Does this, and not every kid from the same family is the same. Does my child specifically have the character and the conviction to withstand what they are going to be bombarded with when they get right to one of these elite schools? And some kids can handle it and some kids can't. And it really is up to a parent to know their kid and know if they're able to handle that. And if you can send your kid to a school like Harvard or UChicago, and you think they can handle it, that's actually a really net positive on our culture. You know, a lot of people say they want to opt out of Harvard, opt out of Stanford or of Dartmouth or whatever. I say we need to take those schools back for the same reason that I don't want to cede our government and I don't want to cede our media to the left. I don't want to cede our elite institutions to the left as well. I want to take those schools back. That starts with sending good students there, but also I think using the power of the federal purse to pressure them to do what's right. If you're going to have fake fields of study inspired by Marxism, like post-colonial studies and critical race theory and fat studies and queer studies, then you aren't entitled to federal money.
0: That entire interview with Evita Duffy Alfonso, that's her full name, will be on my program tomorrow for a Free Speech Friday there. Also, we'll have it up on YouTube in the next coming days. 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I've saved a little bit of time to do some calls after the break. 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

0: Always an honor to be in for my friend Sean Hannity, hanging out with Linda and with Ethan. My daughter Sam is here as well. 800-941-SEAN, 800-941-SEAN. This is for information only. 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It's that simple. I do a show. I'm syndicated around the country as well. 170 stations emanating from San Antonio. Look it up in your listings and go find us if you like what we were laying down. I wanted to make sure that we had a little bit of time at the end here because John has been holding on for a long time. And John, I don't have a ton of time, but you're in Kansas. You've got some comments on Lindsey Clancy. A lot happened in that case today. Got about a minute for you.
1: Okay, thank you very much, Joe. Thanks for taking my call.
0: You bet.
1: My question is this. Did she go back to work? Was she in the medical field and back at work during this time period? Because if she's a nurse, then obviously there has to be some competency there to do her job. And if that's the case, I got a feeling that they ought to attack that.
0: John, I appreciate the call out of Kansas. Thanks for waiting so long. Linda, do you know she was still an active working nurse, was she not?
2: She was. She was a labor and delivery nurse. And I don't know if she whittled down her hours, but I do know that she was a working nurse. So competency would have to be there in order for her to be able to do such a job, I would think.
0: Those who missed any of it earlier, you had a big dust up in the courtroom. You had a note that was passed to the judge from the jury. The jury's still deadlocked. They are not... They're not going to call a mistrial. This judge appears as though he wants a solution to this case. And I think all of humanity wants a solution to this case. They should have sequestered this jury from day one. He should not have access from these pink shirt wearing idiots going and bothering jurors as they come out. We now understand there's one juror that's the holdout. We don't know with the holdout which way, either not guilty or guilty. We don't know. And we're not going to know. They sent the jury home for today. Hopefully they'll get back at it tomorrow and maybe come to a conclusion. Because at the end of the day, you've got three dead kids. And if she somehow gets off on this, then there will be no justice for those children. We need to get some sort of a resolution. And I'm stunned, startled, and dismayed that so many people are somehow on her side. You can be on her side and feel for her as a human being. But to be on her side and act like, well, it's okay that she killed her three kids because of this medication or this psychosis, doesn't make sense. Got to get out of here. Sean, thank you very much. Come back, and you'll hear Sean again very soon. Linda, thank you for taking the time and having me on. Ethan, thank you. Sam, thanks. We'll see you later. Take care.
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10: Stalled. I'm Lisa Lucera, Fox News. The jury in the Lindsey Clancy trial deliberates for a sixth day with no verdict, but some drama in the jury room.
11: Jury members were questioned by Judge William Sullivan before he delivered rules on reasonable doubt. He said, should it still exist,
12: the defendant is entitled to the benefit of that doubt and must be acquitted.
11: Defense attorney Kevin Reddington in open court said the issue is one juror not following the judge's rules.
13: My motion is to remove this juror that refuses to listen to your instruction on reasonable doubt.
11: Prosecutor Jennifer Sprague pushed back on that motion.
14: There's no way to determine what the deliberations are, who's correct, who's incorrect, nor should we.
11: The jury will return Friday to try and break their impasse and perhaps reach a verdict.
10: Fox's Grinnell Scott. Authorities in Minneapolis releasing more information after yesterday's deadly shooting in an apartment building. They say the suspect, preliminarily identified as Carlton Johnson, had been investigated in June for displaying a handgun. Court documents show Johnson was facing eviction and had threatened a fellow resident in the months leading up to the shooting. The shooting began just outside the building's entrance during a custody exchange.
15: It appeared it was an arranged exchange of custody at that point in time.
10: Superintendent of Minnesota Bureau of Criminal Apprehension Drew Evans says Johnson shot and killed two people when he went to the ninth floor of the building, but it's not clear if they were deliberately targeted. Johnson was killed in an exchange of gunfire with police. Five others were wounded. The child was not hurt. The Trump administration has again asked the Supreme Court to let it move ahead with restrictions on mail ballots before the midterm elections, even as legal wrangling over the executive order continues in lower courts. And Missouri's top court has blocked the Trump-backed U.S. House map from being used in November and orders it to be put to a vote. 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
10: Activist and author Gloria Steinem has died.
28: Journalist, feminist, and activist Gloria Steinem's death was announced on social media by her foundation, which said she died on Wednesday at her home in New York City, quote, surrounded by some of the many who loved her. Steinem, who became the face of the fight for women's rights, got her start as a journalist in the 1960s, famously going undercover as a waitress at the New York Playboy Club, then writing an expose on the low pay and working conditions. She co-founded Ms. Magazine and spent decades advocating for women's rights in the workplace, as well as the right to abortion through political organizing. She was honored for her civil rights work with a Presidential Medal of Freedom in 2013. Gloria Steinem was 92. In New York City, Tanya J. Powers, Fox News.
10: The Southeastern Conference has filed a federal lawsuit against Louisiana State University, accusing the school of recruiting professional athletes, as athletes are hoping to join LSU under new NCAA rules allowing 5 years of competition. The suit seeks to prevent the university from violating the SEC's rights by associating with conduct contrary to the mission of the conference. High-tech manufacturers, 8 universities, and the U.S. government setting up a partnership to build a skilled American workforce.
0: Manufacturers, including those from South Korea, Japan, and India, will participate along with U.S. manufacturers. Stanford is coming up with the curriculum, and sessions will be held there and at 7 other participating universities to train people on everything from factory design, assembly line engineering, industrial automation, defense production, and more. Secretary of State Marco Rubio said the U.S. made a huge mistake when we stopped building things.
1: We woke up to the reality just a few years ago that we are suddenly, as a nation, dangerously dependent on other nations for all sorts of things that we need.
0: A State Department release says American advanced manufacturers will need nearly 4 million workers by the year 2033.
10: Fox's Jessica Rosenthal. I'm Lee Silasera. This is Fox News.
2: Did you know that on average, we make 35,000 choices a day? Some good, some not so good. I'm Jenny Garth, and I have a brand new podcast called I Choose Me. Those three words, I choose me, were said by my character, Kelly Taylor, on Beverly Hills 90210, way back in 1995. What started

family, and you can watch me on Newsmax at Saturdays at 5 p.m., Sundays at noon, as we are, I'm looking at the news, speaking of the news, the Clancy case. I know I've been going all in on it. I'm sorry if, like, you're sick of hearing about it, but, I mean, this is just like, whoa, what is going on here? You know, initially I wasn't following the case, but then as more information came out about it, I was like, wow, this, how could anybody find this woman innocent? This is insane to me. And now we are learning today that there is only one lone holdout juror. So this jury is comprised of nine women, three men, one juror holdout. Everybody else has one verdict. This one person is the holdout. And it's suspected that this one person wants to convict while everyone else wants to not convict. Why? Because the defense is asked a judge today to get rid of that one juror, and the judge denied that motion. So if the defense is asking to get rid of that one juror, that kind of tells you right there that that one holdout wants to convict, and if they don't get to convict. So anyway, we're going to talk more about that in the next hours as we continue to follow this Clancy case that's now in several days of deliberations, and it might end up in a hung jury. But I wanted to talk about what, speaking of the news, the media, right? Because this is the thing about the media. It's like you're damned if you do, damned if you don't, if you want to watch it, right? Because you want to know what's going on in the world. But then on the same token, you want to make sure you get the right information. Now, I know when I do a lot of my research, specifically when it comes to Google, it's almost impossible to get the conservative or Republican point of view. You'll always get the headlines off the top from the liberal news media outlets. So Google's biased, Facebook's biased. I mean, even X is biased. I'm still shadow banned ever since COVID, because when I was putting out on COVID about that, this was a lab leak, this was man-made virus, I got, you know, my account got suspended, I got it back, and I swear, I still feel like I'm shadow banned. If you remember, there's a bunch of famous quotes when it comes to the media. Whoever controls the message controls the masses. Malcolm X once said, the media is the most powerful entity on earth. They have the power to make the innocent guilty and to make the guilty innocent. And that relates back to the Clancy case. It relates all to what's happening with President Trump, with Joe Biden, right? Could you imagine if President Trump was falling asleep? I know the media tries to say, as soon as he closes his eyes, they take a picture, they post it, Trump's falling asleep. He has a bruise on his hands. Oh, Trump's got this, Trump's got that. Oh, he's got this. And meanwhile, look what they did about Joe Biden. They looked the other way. He saw dead people. He was asking the Easter Bunny for help, for directions. He was getting lost on stage. He couldn't walk up a flight of stairs. The guy was completely out of it, and the media never covered it. That is why 75% of Americans right now, there's a new study that came out, do not trust the media. 75%. Back in the 70s, it was completely opposite. 70% of people trusted the media, and now almost one out of two Americans avoid the news altogether. And who can blame them? Remember the Russia hoax, the Steele dossier? Right? The New York Times and the Washington Post, they even won a Pulitzer Prize for covering it. In 2018, Trump said it should be rescinded, but it still stands. So you have two major news organizations. They won a Pulitzer Prize for covering the story that proved to be fake, right? Because they said Trump interfered in the presidential election, right? The Steele dossier. Then who could forget the Hunter Biden laptop, right? Rudy Giuliani tried to give it to the FBI. You name it, everything. Less than 3 weeks before the election, it came out, right? And nobody was covering it. I mean, CNN didn't cover it. Nobody was covering it. You even had 51 former intelligence officials going on the record. Remember, they had the letter, and they wrote classic earmarks of Russian disinformation campaign, that it was completely fake. Then we found out, well, it was true. It was true. Then I mentioned it, the COVID lab leak. Facebook was canceling accounts, Twitter, you name it. If you dared say anything about COVID, that it came out of a lab, if you didn't go along with the narrative of Fauci, that a magical bat in a faraway bat cave came down and flew into some soup at a wet market, and then that's how the whole world got COVID and millions of people died, then you were canceled. And if you dared said anything about the vaccine, that it was causing any kind of harm, that you were canceled. I mean, even to this day, you have to be careful about what you write about vaccines.
And then I remember Kamala.

0: Harris, President Trump. Let's remember that, right? When they were on the debate stage, and President Trump said, you know, there are several states that they want to let you kill your baby up until birth, right? Kamala Harris said, that's not true. That's not true. And then what happened? You even had the ABC News moderators at David Muir, he jumped in and he said, oh, there's no proof of that. You know, there's no proof. Yeah. And then meanwhile, now we have Governor Healey of Massachusetts. You got Governor Hochul, that they literally codified it. So if late term abortions weren't happening, which is the last trimester, where if a baby could be born, technically, if you gave birth at like 6-7 months, a baby would survive, then why would they need to codify it? So I can go on and on. Oh, and so as I'm researching for today, because it's a 3-hour show, I do a lot of research. I'm looking at CNN, and here are just some of the headlines. Washington keeps fueling inflation. Washington. Inflation right now is about 2%. Under Joe Biden, it was 9.1% at one point, right? But they don't mention that. So, and then it goes, this is another headline from CNN. Vance repeats fictional $19 trillion investment figure. I mean, I could go on and on. And so that's why President Trump, it's incredible that he's even able to do anything, because the media, it controls the narrative, right? And it's not even just about what they report, it's what they don't report. It's also what they don't push back. So when I'm doing my show on Newsmax, I have this one guy on, and he's a former communications director for AOC. And sometimes he says the craziest stuff. Do I just sit there and let him lie? No, I push back. If I know it to be false, what he's saying, it's my job as a member of the media to be a truth seeker, right? To present the facts to the people. And if I give an opinion, it's fact-based opinion. But meanwhile, you've got CNN like Erin Burnett, right? She's a longtime anchor. Listen to what she says about now Department of Homeland Security agents who have been assigned by the Trump administration to get non-citizens off of voter rolls. Listen to how she characterizes it. And she's supposedly a straight news anchor. Clip 3.
1: Breaking news, hundreds of Homeland Security agents are now assigned to Trump's hunt for election fraud, according to brand new reporting tonight from the New York Times. The agents are scouring voter rolls for non-citizens, despite a lack of evidence of any major fraud, any widespread fraud at all.
0: No widespread fraud at all? Are you kidding me? Tens of thousands are finding dead people left and right on all these voter rolls all across the country. That's another thing, right? That they said, no, no, no, illegals aren't getting driver's license. No, no, no, illegals are not voting. No, I mean, and we keep hearing about it. I mean, in New Jersey, right? They found 6,000 non-citizens, which means illegals, basically, on the voter rolls. And here's the governor, because then Erin Burnett interviewed her, which was ironic. I'm like, of all the governors you're going to interview, why would you interview the governor where they literally just found 6,000 people that we definitively, they know for 100% fact, even the Democrats have to admit it, 6,000 people were on the voter rolls. Listen to how Mikey Sherrill responded to Erin Burnett saying, oh, there's non-citizens on the voter rolls and it's all BS. Clip 4.
2: As we see Trump's numbers increasingly go down, his policies become more and more unpopular, costs going up for everyone as the president enriches himself through his corrupt enterprises, we see him grow more and more desperate to steal the election.
0: He's stealing the election? Trump's trying to steal the election? Do you see? They don't even answer the question. And that's why President Trump he really wants to push forward this Save America Act. 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

0: back to the Jesse Kelly Show. I'm Lydia Serrani at Lydia News, LIDIANEWS. That's how you can follow me on social media and learn more about me and see what I'm doing. And I'm on Newsmax. And I'm talking about the news and the media and the fake news, because this is why these democratic socialists, these communists, that's why they are winning elections, because the news is not doing its job. It's not telling you the truth. It's not telling you the whole truth, because fake news, you know, the first time I ever heard President Trump say fake news, I was like, oh, because I've been a journalist since I was, I want to say, 21. I graduated a year early from college. Oh, I'm bragging. Yeah, I took, you know, I had some, you know how you do the honors classes and you get the, we do AP credits, and then you could get college credits. I took college courses while I was in high school. So anyway, I graduated a year early, and my first job was at CBS News with Dan Rather. And so I worked my butt off. I worked my way up. I was a production assistant for the early show, CBS early show. And I worked, I had to be at work at 3 o'clock in the morning. So I busted my butt. I was even an intern at The View. I worked at Rolling Stone magazine. I always wanted to be a reporter. I always wanted to be one. And the, so Katie Tung, I don't know if you're in the New York area, you know who she is. She's been on the air for decades, and I grew up watching her. And I would sit there. See, my father would watch the news. We'd watch the 5, the 6, the 10, and even the 11. I wasn't supposed to stay up that late. And my father would watch it because that was his best way of learning how to speak English and learn English. And we would sit there. We had one TV in the house, in the apartment, excuse me, and we would just watch that. And I wanted to be on the news. And I would say to my mom, Mom, I'm not pretty enough to be on the news. And my mom would say to me, if we could come to this country with no money and be successful and do well, then you, if you want to be on the news, you will be on the news. And so here I am. And so I always had this, like, held the news in high esteem. In Albanian, it's even called gazetare, because it's like, you know, it's like this, it's something like profesor, like to be like a teacher, like those are two professions, doctor, to be a doctor. Those three things were things that you looked up to, not only in my parents' culture, but here in the United States. So to hear Trump say fake news, it upset me, but he's right. He's right. There is so much fake news, because it's not just even what they report. It's what they don't report. There's a specific narrative. You've got these social justice nepo baby warriors in these newsrooms now that will take any little thing you say and they're upset by it. And if they don't like your politics, they'll do whatever they can to kind of get you out. They'll go to HR. You don't even know what they'll do. I mean, you see it, the young people especially. I mean, I'm not saying all. You got a lot of people that work really hard, but it's like, what is happening in today's newsrooms? What is happening? I remember when Hillary won over Donald Trump, I was working at a Fox, local Fox station, and people were crying. People were crying in the newsroom. I never shared my politics because I was a news reporter, just straight down the middle. That's how I was raised. And I just looked at people like, these people are crazy. These people are crazy. Why are they crying? Like, who? Yeah, this is great. Trump won. This is great. So, and this is why the Democratic Socialists are gaining ground, because people are not exposing them for who they are and what they are. Hassan Piker, he has become a force. This guy makes like $200,000 a month, $200,000 at least. Okay, at least with his subscribers. God only knows with you know how much he's getting in advertising and sponsorships. But this is, people listen to this guy, and he's campaigning with everybody from El Sayed. He's meeting with Bernie Sanders, AOC, you name it. He is now the Democrat darling. That guy is the face of the Democrat Party. Okay, that's who he is. And he is an avowed socialist. He's a communist, excuse me. He's been begging Xi Jinping to nuke the United States. And here's what he says about the United States. This guy that is now sitting down with Bernie Sanders and is out there on the Democrat campaign trail, clip 14.
1: God, I hate America so much. We are the bad guys. We are the bad guys.
2: Why do I hate America? Because I recognize accurate history.
1: Oh, God, I hate America so much. God, I hate America so much. Sometimes it's like so stupid, dude. God, I hate America so much. Bro, I hate this country, dude. I hate America so much, dude. Oh, God, I hate America so much. So nasty.
0: He's disgusting. This is what he says. And he's also said America deserved 9/11. Yet Bernie Sanders, he sits down on with an interview with him. I want you to take a listen to this. So the beginning of the clip is going to be Hassan, you know, when Bernie Sanders talks about Hassan Piker in September. And now what he says about him now when he's sitting down being interviewed by Hassan Piker, you'll notice the difference. Clip 11.
3: 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Like every other podcaster in the world, he says dumb things that people should, you know, reject.
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5: Thanks for what you do, and thank you so much. You're a revolutionary.
0: Can you believe that? Bernie Sanders, you loser. I cannot believe that you would praise this guy. Don't you realize they're going to come for your job anyway? They're still going to come for your job. It doesn't matter. I want you. Listen to this DSA leader, James Ray. Listen to what he says about AOC, who thinks that she could be the next president of the United States. That's why she got rid of her fiance and she's freezing her eggs. Clip 10.
6: I think AOC is a political careerist, traditionally an opportunist, and on international issues, someone who generally has to be pressured significantly into even making minor concessions. And this is a thing we've seen. She like just recently even dropped, like after years of a genocide, dropped the idea of like defensive weapons to Israel, right? This is the thing that took massive amounts of internalized pressure. And even then her answers, in my opinion, have been somewhat unsatisfactory.
0: AOC is not radical left enough for them. She doesn't hate the Jews enough for them. Do you see that? When AOC is too down the middle, you got a real problem. So then when I hear these Democrats like Chuck Schumer and Hakeem Jeffries or whatever, they're like, it's a big tent, Nancy Pelosi. And they're not denouncing them. Hillary Clinton welcoming them in the party, saying this is exciting. That's whose fault this is. That's why the Democrat Party no longer exists. It's being taken over by communists. I'm Lydia Serrano. I'm filling in for Jesse Kelly. Coming up, I'll be talking to the CEO of Newsmax, Chris Ruddy. We're going to talk about the media landscape and all things Trump. Don't go anywhere.

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19: 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Chris, thanks so much for joining us.
20: Lydia, great to be on with you.
19: So I have a big question for you, because I always wondered about this, because Newsmax is growing. And a lot of, you know, they keep talking about media's dying and people are cutting the cord, but Newsmax is in 100 million plus homes. Then you also launched N2. Newsmax has now reached it in 100 countries. There's like 26 million social media followers alone. It is now the fourth highest rated cable news channel in the country. 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
20: Well, we have great people, Lydia, like you, or Newsmax, and people are tuning in because they like the people that we have. I think we have an incredible team, people like Rob Schmidt and Greg Kelly and Rob Finnerty and Carl and Greta Van Susteren, one of the most famous journalists of our time. She's on Newsmax every day. And I think people, you know, they follow people, they also follow ideas. We're talking about topics and issues that, you know, other networks, even Fox, won't talk about. There's many things, as you know, we'll talk about. And we're not afraid of talking about these issues. And I think, you know, when you look all the controversy over Tucker Carlson, you look back, Newsmax was the first to raise issues about Tucker and how he was going a little off the rails on a lot of issues. Now I think everybody pretty much agrees with that sentiment, right? But, you know, we would raise it and talk about it. We talked about anti-Semitism before. I mean, we were talking about that years ago. Now everybody's like, oh, we have an anti-Semitism problem. Well, you know, it's been building, and it's been a function of a number of things and factors. We talk about it on Newsmax. But, and I think people, and the numbers just show they're tuning in, right? We're seeing big readings, increases in cable, on streaming, 26, 27 million almost followers now on social media, on all X and Twitter and Truth Social and Facebook and Instagram. So check us out there. And it's been great.
19: Again, we're speaking with the CEO of Newsmax, Chris Ruddy. Speaking of Tucker Carlson, there's a new article that came out that he is actually supporting El Sayed. This is a man who is campaigning out there with Hassan Piker. I played a soundbite of Hassan earlier where he talks about how he hates America. He wants Xi Jinping to nuke the United States. Of course, he famously said the United States deserved 9/11. What is going on? Is it cool? Has Tucker lost it, or what do you think's happened? Because it's so baffling what has happened.
20: You really can't really assign motivation. I think it's really hard. Some people say he gets paid by people. I don't have evidence of that. A lot of people say it. I know people say that he seems to not like Jews. Right? I mean, that is a big frequent topic. And He's constantly attacking Israel and Bibi Netanyahu. He seems very sympathetic with Iran. I mean, these are bloodthirsty mullahs. They've been killing Americans for decades, and they're not good guys. And yet he's over there praising them. Vladimir Putin is one of the most evil guys in the world, and he's over in Kremlin praising how great Russia is under him. It just makes you know, wonder what's going on. But at the end of the day, we can reject craziness and people that are supporting bad actors. And I think most Americans agree with us. There's some impressionable younger people, but I think even they are waking up to some of this, and a big reason why we're growing in social so much.
19: Right. And you know, if you ask like a average person on the street, hey, how do you want your news? They'll say, oh, I love my news down the middle. But is that true? Do you think people just want news, or are they yearning for that kind of fact-based opinion? They want those kind of enterprise stories. They want to hear things that they're not going to maybe see on their local news. What do you think about that?
20: Well, maybe I'm old-fashioned, but people want the truth. They want the truth. They'd like to hear the truth. I mean, there's a poll out today. We have it on Newsmax. 89% of the country is against corruption. They think corruption is a problem in the federal government. I mean, it's the highest number ever. And I think there's a feeling on both sides of the aisle that that's happening. So, you know, there are things that people agree on. I do think when people tune in for cable news, they do want strong opinions, and they like the fact that, you know, our hosts take on the government. We expose corruption. We criticize the things going on. You know, we strongly pursued the Epstein case. There were some people who said, don't pursue the Epstein. Oh, it's all news, or, you know, whatever the case is. We decided we were going to treat it as a real story, and everyone, including yourself, covered that on the network. And we continue to cover that because there is a lot of interesting things in there that might not be very good, but the public should be aware of it.
19: You know, President Trump, you know, he's a big fan of Newsmax. He comes on Newsmax all the time. He has a strong record, the mass deportations. He's doing a lot of great things. But do you think the White House has a messaging problem? Do you think there was maybe a misstep, specifically when he said the affordability crisis was a hoax? Maybe he misspoke. How do you think that the White House can improve getting what their successes out there to the American people?
20: Well, I believe that the president is one of the better, greater communicators that we've had as president. And he's been, I think his message, you know, no, nobody bats 1,000, but I think the White House, the administration as a whole, has not told his story. He's got a pretty good story. He secured the border overnight. He stopped inflation. Now, he couldn't fix the problems that Joe Biden did overnight. He's working on it. Trump accounts, lower prescription drug things, deregulation, so many things across the country he's done, MAHA programs, and he's really done and fulfilled a lot of promises, but he gets no credit for it because, you know, I'm just astounded, like hardly any of these guys go on TV from the administration. They don't allow lower level people to come on TV or podcasts or radio shows like this one, Jesse's show. They'd be very difficult to get these guys to come on any shows. I don't know why that's the case. I've criticized this, that they don't. So they're allowing the left to dominate social media and the big tech companies and all the big networks to sort of set the agenda for the next 60 days. And the president's poll numbers are down. They're down very significantly. The Republicans are underwater in terms of the Democrats. Senate race after Senate race, you know, is in trouble that we didn't even expect, like Texas. I mean, you know, I think we're in deep doo-doo, and I think the messaging, I think you're right, is part of the problem.
19: Right. And speaking of a problem, how big of a problem do you think these so-called Democratic socialists are, specifically to the Democrat Party? Because I feel like the Democrat Party that we grew up with, it no longer exists.
20: We're coming with a cover story in the October edition of Newsmax magazine. It's about the hijacking of the Democratic Party by the far left. Mm-hmm. I mean, it's not even like they're far left. They're like really socialistic. Some of them are openly communists. Mm-hmm. And they are not the old, they're not your mother's Democratic Party, okay? These are people that just hate America. They openly say they hate America. I'm not just saying it. You know, they blame America for 9/11. You know, this is how bad these people are. And they want free this and free that. And they're pretty brazen. You know, sometimes socialism only needs one election and there's no real election. Just ask the Venezuelans about that and the totalitarian socialism they've lived under. And so we have, you know, a big job to sort of point that out. I think as the public looks at that, they're going to be scared, but we need to get the message out.
19: We certainly do. Now, before I let you go, Chris Ruddy, CEO of Newsmax, what do you want people to understand about Newsmax? What it's separate, like how is it different than, say, Fox News or OAN or RIV or any of these other news organizations that might lean right? Like, how does Newsmax, how is the Newsmax brand, the product, completely different than anything else?
20: Well, I could give you a long dissertation. I do think we're real news for real people, as our slogan says. And what I always say when people ask me, I said, it doesn't cost you anything. 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And then you just make your own decision. 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And so I think that, and you'll find that there's a difference. 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Look at Newsmax's website. Look at what we're talking about, what we're focused on, and what we're concerned about. You'll see the difference.
19: There is a difference because not only do we cover the breaking news. When I first started watching Newsmax, before I came over to Newsmax, I said they're focused on the news and the breaking news, which is obviously the core of, I would say, any news organization, but also we're not afraid of covering the tough stories and telling the, and when we talk about the Newsmax lens, it's, I feel like it's the everyday American lens, what real Americans care about, those kitchen table issues. It's the economy, it's the border, it's our safety, it's being able to walk down the streets. It's about faith, it's about family. And you don't see that on other networks a lot of times.
20: Well, talk about faith. Like, you know that my view, like, not everybody is very religious in this country, but there's a huge number of the party, evangelical, Orthodox, Jewish, have other religious beliefs. We believe that those should be, they're part of the Judeo-Christian founding of the nation. I mean, the founding fathers talked about God all the time, talk about faith and the importance of faith all the time. And some people don't like that, and they don't want it to be part of the news story. I think it's part of the news story, so we talk about it. We don't push it, but we talk about it. And I think people are liking that we do that. Like, we're not afraid of talking about it.
19: We certainly aren't. I have a Finding Faith segment every Sunday, and so it's always exciting to talk to people about their faith. And it's across all spectrums. All right, thank you so much, Chris Ruddy, CEO of Newsmax. Thank you so much. Thank you,
20: bye,
19: sir.
20: Bye, Lydia. Thank you.
19: All right. Thank you. All right. When we come back, we've got a lot more to discuss. We're going to talk about the radical left Democrats, the hijacking of the Democrat Party, that and much more. And also, wait until you hear what Gavin Newsom's wife has to say about gender. That's next.
0: He doesn't care if you believe him, but he's right. 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

0: And welcome back to the Jesse Kelly Show. I am Lydia Serrani, filling in for Jesse Kelly. You can follow me on social media at Lydia News, LIDIANEWS. We're talking about the news. We're talking about how things are covered. And I swear, you know who needs to get covered more? The First Lady of California. Who wants to be the First Lady of the United States? Now, who you marry tells a lot about you as a person, right? Specifically, women and men, who your partner, your life partner is. And, you know, Gavin Newsom, I think he's on his second wife. He thinks he's so slick. He thinks he's so cool, right? Because he's got good hair. He's still got his hairline. He's probably using Propecia or Minoxidil. Who knows? The guy reminds me of American Psycho, you know, Christian Bale, especially that version of American Psycho. And I can't believe that he thinks he's going to be the president. So I think he wanted to run. And then Kamala said, you better not run. I'm going to run. So now he's going to have to fight for the Democratic nomination with AOC. But Gavin Newsom's got a problem on his hand. His wife, Jennifer Siebel Newsom. Here's what she says about gender. Clip 12.
1: We're all on a spectrum, right? It's just how society kind of pushes us and pressures us into these limiting gender roles.
2: We're all human beings. Gender's a spectrum anyway. It's a social construct.
3: We're recognizing what it is to ultimately deconstruct all these gender roles and ultimately be human.
2: I'm talking about the social construct of gender and how your gender unfortunately matters, given America's narrow definitions of what it means to be a woman and what it means to be a man.
4: Have to help all of the young boys in our lives stay true to who they are, not repress their emotions, not deny their feminine traits.
0: Not deny their feminine traits. It's no wonder we've got male cheerleaders now. We used to have men go to war. Now they're holding guns. Now they're holding pom poms and pointing their toes. This is what is happening to the United States, right? You've got women like her. Can you imagine her? They have a son, right? They do have a son because he said he listened to Charlie Kirk. This is sad. And she is the typical white woman that is destroying this nation. I keep talking about it, and I can say it because I'm a white woman. But they're going to be the downfall of our republic. I swear, the white woman in the late 30s, 40s, early 50s, they're the downfall because they seem intelligent, right? They seem sane. They very articulate. She's a beautiful lady, and she's completely cuckoo for Cocoa Puffs. She's out of her mind. Gender is a construct. So my daughter used to do Taekwondo, and it's in where the studio was in Scarsdale, which is a very, you probably saw it. Scarsdale is I live right adjacent to Scarsdale. Scarsdale is the most expensive town in the nation. So anyway, that gives you some perspective. This little boy was crying, a little older than my daughter, and he was like, "Me, me, mommy, me." And the mom was like, "Oh, honey, oh, boo, boo, you, you." She's like petting the kitty, like, "Coo, coo, coo, coo, coo," like calm him down. And he was just being a brat. Then my daughter looks at him and she starts kind of whining. And I looked at her and I go, If you don't stop, I'm gonna give you a reason to cry, Julia. I'm gonna give you a reason to cry. She just like looked at me and like straightened up, and that was it. And I thought to myself, that's how you should make a man and a woman. You make them strong. You don't cave in to their stupid ideas or their whiny little tantrums. You set them straight. And that's what a parent should do. And so when a kid comes home and they're like, "Mom, I'm trans," or "Mom, I'm a boy," or "Mom, I'm a girl," or whatever, you set them straight. You say, "No, you're this, you're that, you're whatever." And so that is who is responsible for our future. The mother, the wife, the mother is the foundation of every home, of every family. And that is why we're seeing so many confused kids, because this participation generation, that's what's happening. And then they're growing up and then they're hit with the real world and they can't cope. They can't cope. All right. I'm Lydia Serrani filling in for Jesse Kelly. We got a lot more to talk about. We're going to talk about Clancy. We're going to talk more about Susan Collins. You name it, Mark Wayne Mullen and more. You can follow me on social media at Lydia News, LIDIANEWS.

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5: Still deadlocked. I'm Lisa LaSera, Fox News. The jury in the Lindsey Clancy trial went home after a 6-day of deliberations without a verdict, as defense attorney Kevin Reddington blamed one juror for holding up the process, claiming that person is not following the court's instructions when it comes to reasonable doubt.
6: If we come back here in a half an hour with a mistrial because of a juror that has just spurned the instructions of this court, it's a shame. It's a real shame.
5: Plymouth County Assistant DA Jennifer Sprague.
7: There's no way to determine what the deliberations are, who's correct, who's incorrect, nor should we attempt to, because that's part of deliberations.
5: Clancy has admitted to strangling her 3 young children in 2023, but her defense says she suffered from postpartum psychosis. Prosecutors say she knew what she was doing. The Missouri Supreme Court has unanimously blocked new congressional districts backed by President Trump from being used in the November election, and has ordered a statewide vote on whether to uphold or reject the new map. The Trump administration is asking the U.S. Supreme Court to lift a federal judge's order that blocks restrictions on mail-in voting.
8: The administration wants the Supreme Court to lift a temporary block issued by a federal judge in Boston, who's considering an extension.
9: The Postal Service's responsibility is to deliver ballots, not determine who may vote.
8: Tamika Simmons is general counsel for a sorority, one of the plaintiffs arguing the Trump executive order is unconstitutional. Under the changes, states would upload lists of eligible voters to a new online portal, which would track mail-in ballots. But it's not clear when that would be fully operational.
5: Fox's Lisa Brady. North Carolina is set to begin sending ballots to voters who requested them. Former Fox Sports analyst Mark Sanchez expected to plead guilty to charges ahead of a trial stemming from a fight last October outside an Indianapolis hotel where he was stabbed. 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
5: Tens of thousands of customers remain without power in southeastern Texas due to rains and other impacts related to this week's tropical storm.
11: Utility companies such as Entergy and others are working to restore electric service in coastal Texas struck by what was Tropical Storm Eduard earlier this week. Impacts are even affecting Houston, where certain school districts are working with delayed start days or are outright closed. Eduard is now a remnant low-pressure system, but still has the capability of intense rains and flash flooding. Shelters are still open, including in areas northeast of Houston plagued by flooding. Evan Brown, Fox News.
5: The Trump administration says excavation work will start over the next 2 weeks on the site where plans to build a gilded arch. The arch, which is planned to be 250 feet tall, will stand between the Lincoln Memorial and Arlington National Cemetery. A lawsuit has been filed challenging the planned construction. Little change in the number of new unemployment claims for last week.
12: New claims for unemployment benefits rose, but just by 2,000 in the week ending August 29th to 206,000. Continuing claims, those remaining on benefits, also rose to 1.77 million for the week ending August 22nd. There were more people receiving layoff notices last month. U.S.-based employers announced more than 52,000 job cuts in August. Outplacement firm Challenger Gray & Christmas says layoffs were up 58% from July, but were down from a year ago. Procter & Gamble and Estee Lauder were among those announcing cuts. There were also cuts at Tyson Foods. Janico Selda, Fox News.
5: The average rate on a 30-year mortgage has climbed to its highest rate in 13 months to 6.71% from 6.66 last week. That's according to mortgage buyer Freddie Mac. A year ago, the average rate was 6.5%. I'm Lee Silicera. This is Fox News.
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23: Republicans.

the defense saying that they should get rid of this one juror. So they must have some sort of inclination that this one holdout is wants to convict. And it's just mind-blowing to me. It's absolutely mind-blowing that this is even happening. I mean, she admits she did it. The prosecution knows she admitted that she did it. Her she said she did it. I mean, and it's 18 minutes of psychosis. She heard this magical voice that she never heard before, but then suddenly she heard for 18 minutes straight. And a real mother, any kind of mother, even if, forget a voice, if you had a gun to your head, you would not harm your child. So even if, say, this voice did exist that was telling her to, you know, take her exercise bands and wrap them around her child's necks until they couldn't breathe anymore, was telling her this over and over again. Why did she obey it? Why did she obey it? Now they're saying it's a cocktail of medications. Now, she was talking to a bunch of medical professionals, and we know based on the Google searches of her phone, right, that she was thinking of harming someone, whether it be herself or her kids, because she wrote, how do you disable airbags? Where is a carotid artery? So she was Googling these things. So she had what they're called intrusive thoughts, right, of self-harm or harming other people. Yet she never told any of the medical professionals about that because she's a medical professional herself. She's actually a labor and delivery nurse. So why would a labor and delivery nurse not tell the medical professionals that she's speaking with and they're giving her these bevy of drugs that she's having these thoughts? What do you think that's the first thing you would say to this person that's giving you drugs? Hey, I'm having these weird thoughts. And we know she was, again, we know she was having the thoughts because she was Googling these things. The reason she didn't is because she knew she could lose her license. She knew she could lose her kids because medical professionals, HIPAA be damned, they're mandatory reporters. They would have to report it to the state. And so that right there tells you that she knew right from wrong. When you conceal something, when you hide something, that means you know what you did was wrong. That's when you know that those thoughts that you're hearing are wrong. She's also a nurse. So she said that's why she's in a wheelchair. She tried to kill herself. Well, she tried to kill herself by jumping out of a second story window. She had superficial wounds on her wrists or whatever. And think about what this woman did. She even managed to change her voice. And she Googled how far away, where she would have to send her husband, what store, how long, because she knew she needed the right amount of time in order to strangle to death her three kids, right? And she knew she had to get him out of the house because she didn't want him to stop her. And we also know that she put the kids face down in the carpet while she strangled them to death with those rubber exercise bands. This was so planned out and methodical, what she did. This isn't like the ranting and ravings of a lunatic. That you can say to yourself, okay, so that's why it's almost like a perfect storm of what is happening in our society right now. This woman encapsulates everything that is wrong with our society. Because I remember that movie as a kid, which still scars me to this day. Farrah Fawcett, Diane Downs, remember? Hungry Like a Wolf, you know? And she tries to kill her three kids because her boyfriend doesn't like kids. I think one was paralyzed. The daughter testified against her and one of her other kids died. Then there was Susan Smith. And you hear about these stories, right? She's not the first woman to have ever killed her kids. And then there's that famous story now that I've been bringing up. Every case is different. So you can't say like they're apples to apples. But I'm bringing up, you know, parents. This one guy recently, he was just found guilty less than 2 hours. He got the death penalty. He was a paranoid schizophrenic. So now this jury, 6 days of deliberations and still can't decide whether or not this lady should spend the rest of her life behind bars. And again, if this was maybe 5 years ago, would this be happening? If this is a world, see, people keep saying like Don Lemon's like, well, if she was black, right? If she was black, people wouldn't be defending her and covering for her. I disagree. You know what I think it is? I think she's a woman of privilege. She had a nanny. Her mother-in-law was helping her. Her mother was helping her father. She's a labor and delivery nurse. She was making a good living. She had a nice life. She had a really nice life. And, you know, it is not our job to say, why did she do it? It's our job as the American people to say what she did was wrong. And everyone keeps talking about Lindsey Clancy. Oh, she's in a wheelchair. She suffered enough. And the way she's crying and whoa. What about those three kids?
Nobody talks about the three kids and what they suffered, what they went through. One of the kids tried to run away from her. So what does this tell us about?

0: out of society. Again, I've been talking about this false compassion, where we have more compassion for the killer than the victim, right? Like that poor woman, 32 years old, Erin Piacenti, who is stabbed to death right here in New York City, in Times Square. It was her first day back from maternity leave. She just had a baby. Baby's only 5 months old. They just baptized the baby. She got married 2 years ago. She did everything right in her life, right? She went to UPenn. She went to Fordham. She was a VP of Bank of America. It was her first day back at work. She was probably on her phone, you know, like trying to texting with her husband about the baby. Who knows? Because, I mean, I remember when I first went back to work after I had my daughter, I was like blown up my mother's phone. Because my mom was watching my daughter, and then my husband would pick her up after work. And I was calling my mom because I was panicked. Because as a new mom, you worry about your kids, right? And so that's probably what this woman was doing, Erin. She gets married at 30. She has a baby, you know, a year and a half later. They just bought a house in New Jersey. And then this psycho, this overweight nut job comes and stabs her in the stomach and kills her. Could you imagine the phone call? Could you imagine the phone call that the husband receives? And now her beautiful daughter will never know her mother. I mean, this is so horrific. Yet nobody's talking about it, right? Nobody's talking about Erin Piacenti. Nobody's talking about what her family is now going through. Nobody's talking about how the system failed the attacker. The attacker was in and out of the mental institutions. Apparently, her family says she was getting monthly injections. Where was the follow-up, right? Where was the follow-up? You're giving these psychotropic drugs. Where is the follow-up? So I would actually say that woman that was walking around with the two knives, and then so not only did she kill Erin, but she also stabbed in the stomach a tourist, a 68-year-old tourist, and then cops shot her then to death because she was waving the two knives around. Like if you ever watch Britney Spears on her social media when she's kind of doing with the two knives or whatever, that's like what she was doing with the cops and saying, "I'm going to get you." I believe that woman was more insane and didn't know what she was doing. But guess what? She deserved to die. She did. She lunged at the police. Look what she did. And she deserved to die. And never mind Lindsay Clancy, who killed her own three children, planned it out, methodical. You tell me who's worse. You tell me who's worse. They're both horrific tragedies. But when we're talking about the suspects, Lindsay Clancy, even the look in her eye, the way she even like looks at the jury. And here's the other thing. This is what sealed the deal for me. Because in the beginning, I felt sorry for her. And I was like, oh, the medical system, mental health, blah, blah, blah. Here's what sealed the deal for me. When she was in the hospital, right? When she was in the hospital. And she was, you know, because they gave her some kind of shot. And she was sedated and she woke up. And first thing she said, not, oh, my God, where am I? How could I do this? My kids. She said, do I need a lawyer? Do I need a lawyer? What does that tell you? Because she knows what she did was wrong. Therefore, she is guilty. I'm Lydia Serrani, filling in for Jesse Kelly. You can follow me on social media at Lydia News. We'll be right back.
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0: 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This is Lydia Serrani filling in for Jesse Kelly. 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So we were talking about the Lindsay Clancy case, and of course, everybody now they want to make it a race issue. Dr. Judith Joseph, I mentioned this before, tells Don Lemon that the victims who should be focused on during the Clancy trial is actually black women. Clip 17.
1: Case all around. Lindsay Clancy's case is a tragedy. LaTarsha Sanders' case, tragedy. But let's use these as opportunities to really promote the mental health resources and mental health awareness and action within our community.
2: It's just astounding to me because I could not understand why all these people were out there with the pink, whatever, these ladies, white ladies, for Lindsay Clancy. And we should be paying attention to mental health. That's really important. I think we failed, meaning America failed mothers and women on that level and many people. But what about the black lady? Do you understand what I'm saying?
0: Mm-hmm. What about the black lady? Why? This is not a race issue. This is about a good versus evil issue. What's happening here? This is about... this is about evil. That's what this is about. This is about murder. This is about the children. So if you're black, white, purple, green, yellow, I don't care what color you are. If you harm a child, you should go to prison. That's it. And that's why all these Democrats that push this transgender stuff. And, you know, if this woman is found not guilty, this sets all women back. Because that is the trope, right? The stereotype against women, right? That's why she can't be president. What if she's on her period? What if she's having a hot flash? Oh, her hormones. She's emotional. They say that all the time, right, about us women, that we're not able to separate our empathy from our common sense, that we allow our sense of compassion and righteousness to override our common sensibilities. And for a lot of these women, it's true. I mean, a lot of these radical lawmakers, the Rashida Tlaibs, the Jayapals, you see them, they are the Mikey Sherrill, the Governor Hochul. What do they all have in common? They're women. They're women. They are. They're women. And you know, and then you see like people out there saying, oh, they should repeal the 19th Amendment. I mean, I get it. I just don't understand, like, why would you do that? Because she was suffering from postpartum psychosis. The hormones made her do it. And then the drugs that they gave her, the psychotropic drugs, exacerbated her hormones. So which is it? Because when we talk about the trans violence, the mass shootings that have happened, right, and they're done by trans people, they say, no, they're not connected. That the hormones that they give them do nothing to their minds. It doesn't harm them. So by saying that the hormones made her do it, then what about the trans killers, right? Then what about testosterone? Are we going to start blaming the guys who rape women, right? Are they going to say, well, we're seeing in Ceuta, Spain, right? They're saying now ever since they allowed that invasion to come in of all those Moroccan Muslim men that are coming into Spain, the tens of thousands of them, now there's more rapes every single day because their culture, they don't understand the difference between yes and no and you know, when it comes to sex. And so, oh, the testosterone, that's why they're doing it. That's why the migrants are raping, right? It's because the illegals, they're raping because they can't help it. It's their hormones. Really? We're not animals. We're not dogs. My dog Chloe, like, she's a girl, and I see her humping sometimes her stuffed animal. We're not animals. She's an animal. She doesn't know the difference. We are human beings made in the likeness of God. So we know the difference between right and wrong. And like Lindsay Clancy, you hear a voice in your head, you don't obey it. Like, give me a break. Give me a break. And so when did that go away? When did that go away that we hold people responsible? I told you about this story about this woman who threw her baby in the trash. And you look at the social media messages. I always look at the comments to a story and they're like, well, I hope she gets the help she needs. I hope she gets the help she needs and no need to demonize. And I'm getting comments on my social media, by the way, about the Lindsay Clancy. Oh, my Albanian princess, you're wrong on this one. Oh, I think the husband did it, this and that. No, I don't care. And then Nancy Grace, she's been going off like me on this case, and they're calling her Nancy Disgrace. No, we're calling it like it is. I don't care if it was, if let's be real. If Lindsay Clancy was a guy, this wouldn't be a story. Case closed. Okay, she would have had to plead this out, and they would have just said, even though the death penalty is not in Massachusetts, they would have somehow bargained away to spend the rest of his life behind bars. But because this is a affluent white woman, you know, if it could be her, it could be me. If Lindsay could do it, I could do it. No, never reduce yourself to a homicidal, disgusting, evil maniac, okay? And you notice the same people that are playing cover for Lindsay Clancy are the same people that want the drag queens in the schools. They want the pride flags. They don't want God in the classroom. These are the same exact people that also think Kamala Harris would have been a great president. That's all you need to know. The same women supporting Lindsay Clancy voted for Kamala Harris, right? Because why? She's a woman. Asking, how many times did you see those stories online, right? If those videos, why are you voting for Kamala Harris? Well, I love her policies. Well, can you give me one of, I don't know. Well, she's a woman. Hillary, why? She's a woman. What about, she wiped off servers. She's a woman. No. And we have a Supreme Court Justice, Ketanji Brown Jackson, who can't even define what a woman is. So the same party that's telling us, right, the Democrats, these libs that are telling us that Lindsay Clancy is not guilty are the same people who can't even define what a woman is, who think that men should play in the WNBA when that's like a basic physiological fact. You're either a man or a woman. And the first lady of California, I played that earlier. It's a spectrum. It's fluid. Gender is fluid. These are sick individuals. These are sick people. And we should not listen to them. And it's our duty to stand up to them and say, you're wrong. You are wrong. You are wrong. You are wrong. This person's a killer. This person should be behind bars. A man is a man and a woman is a woman. Common sense needs to prevail. We have to stop giving in to the crazy people and not be afraid to speak the truth. I always say that if you have the truth on your side, if you have the proof, then you should never be afraid, right? You should never be. It's in the Bible. Do not be afraid. Do not be afraid. Jesus Christ told us to turn the other cheek, but that didn't mean he wanted us to just be wimps. Remember when he flipped the tables at the temple, you will not disgrace my father's house. And sometimes you got to get angry. And boy, am I angry. Coming up, we'll be talking to Jay Towne, Newsmax legal analyst. He's been following this trial, the Lindsay Clancy trial, very closely. Don't go anywhere. We'll be right back.

0: It's officially the dog days of summer all across the country. 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
16: It looks like it. A one lone holdout. The defense wants to kick this person off, saying that they're not following the judge's orders. You've prosecuted many, many, many, many, many cases. What are your thoughts on this latest development?
17: Yeah, I was shocked. You know, we had said, and, you know, thankfully, I've been blessed to be on with you the last couple of nights to talk about this case. And I had said, and we had discussed, that perhaps it was like a 10-2 split. 11-1 split. Mm-hmm. We didn't say, well, it was for, you know, 11 guilty, one not guilty. We didn't say that. But that's what I believed. I'll be honest. And I can tell you, I am shocked to now find out. I mean, look, Reddington would not want to kick his lone holdout for not guilty by reason of mental disease or defect. He would not want to kick that person off the jury. He wants to keep him there. So it's clear to me that the one holdout, if in fact that's what it is, sounds like it is voting guilty and won't come off it. And I hope they don't. I hope they stick it out for a year if they have to. And I'll come on every night for a year just to make them have to retry this, because the prosecution can tighten up this case and make it better. And we won't have the circus outside. The judge could gag the party. So Reddington's not walking out, unlike the prosecutors. Reddington walking out, telling everybody his thoughts and becoming a folk hero. We can get these people out of the courthouse. We can put the jury in a hotel somewhere and sequester them. We could really tighten this thing up into a two-week trial where it's no nonsense. Because so far, this whole thing has been nonsense. And if she's acquitted, it's two reasons. One, the prosecution crammed a two-week trial into 6 weeks. And in Massachusetts, unlike I think every other state and D.C., once they raise a mental health defense, the prosecution then has to prove beyond a reasonable doubt that they aren't crazy. So it has to prove a negative, right?
16: Right.
17: And so that's a little bit different than everywhere else, but I don't know. This is so disappointing. I'm disgusted. This is how liberals must have felt after Dobbs.
16: Right. And you know, I get messages like people saying, you know, Lydia, I love you, because I've been vocal about this on social media. Lydia, I love you, but you're wrong on this one. I just got this message now. I'm very disappointed in your strong vocal disagreement that you don't feel Lindsey Clancy should be given a break for the mental health that she was experiencing. A break? A break. What about her three kids? Did they deserve a break, that to be pushed face down into the carpet? And she purposely took them one by one downstairs so she could, I mean, yep. And one of her kids tried to run away from her as she strangled. I mean, This is like so barbaric and disgusting what she did. Oh, three times, not once. It's not like shaken baby syndrome. You know, you hear those stories about a woman in the middle of the night. She's frustrated, can't sleep, and they shake the baby. Even that's horrific. But you hear about those kind of incidents, or like a head injury or something like that, or they leave the baby in the car, the sweltering heat, they were overwhelmed, right? You hear those horrific stories. The baby's left in the car to die. I think a grandmother just recently did it because they're so tired and overwhelmed. This lady planned this out. Like, we have the proof, the Google searches, she plans it out, and that she wants to say this. You know what else I read? That she might have had a benzo addiction, that she was doctor shopping. So, Jay, talk to me about the fact that she went to multiple different doctors. Is that unusual? Because I thought if you were, you know, going through psychiatric care, that you would just go to one doctor, right? And then if you didn't like that doctor, then you'd go another. Why was she going to multiple doctors at the same time and then not telling the other doctors what medication she was on?
17: So just so folks know at home, benzodiazepines or benzos, that's Valium, that's Xanax, right? Mm-hmm. And so lorazepam. And they calm you down, they chill you out, they ease your anxiety. And they call it smurfing. When you go from doctor to doctor, oftentimes it's clinic to clinic, right? I'm having this problem. And people can get addicted to Valium and Xanax. If you mix it with alcohol, it's even worse. And so, these are the types of things that sane people do. Because you can't do 30 pills as a doctor anymore. The last time you got a prescription, you didn't get 30 pills like we used to in the old days. They didn't want you to have to come back. Just take all the pills. Well, and then we found out that these pills are very deadly and addictive. And so they've limited the number of prescriptions. So she would run out and have to go back to the doctor. Well, that was supposed to last you 30 days, but you're done in 2 weeks. So she has to keep toggling around town to get different doctors, maybe even going to different cities, to different clinics. Now, as for the folks online who are disappointed in you and me and others who believe that she should be convicted of murder, let me offer some common ground from a legal perspective. You can believe that she is, you and I can agree, let's just say for the sake of argument, we agree that she has postpartum psychosis, that is a psychosis in the Diagnostic and Statistics Manual. And it is a mental health defect. Okay? We've stipulated that. We can also, though, believe that she knew right from wrong. Mm-hmm. You could be diagnosed as paranoid schizophrenia. That's not the defense. The defense and the jury instruction itself is, did they know right from wrong? I'm paraphrasing, of course, but that's essentially what it is. It doesn't matter if they have a mental health disease or defect. That helps the defense, of course, but that's not the ultimate charge. It's not the jury charge. That's not what they're even voting on. Do you believe she had postpartum psychosis? If so, you must vote to acquit. That's just not true. That's not the law. And I think that has been muddied in this. It's been muddied by the defense counsel and the media and the pink hats outside of the courthouse. That's not the law. And again, the prosecution, the Commonwealth, if they get another shot at this, they got to clean it up, Lydia. They got to clean it up.
16: And for people out there, here's another. So I mentioned this before, but I'll mention it again. When she woke up in the hospital, right, after being treated, you know, she would have been sedated. Her first question was not, oh, my God, what have I done? Or, you know, a normal person would say after they found out, please kill me now. I want to die. No, her first statement was, do I need a lawyer? And also, a few days before she committed these horrific murders, she Googled, can you treat a sociopath? Okay?
17: Right.
16: So this woman knew that she was having these thoughts and purposely didn't tell anyone. She wanted out of her life. And she's not the first woman to kill her kids. I've covered several stories. I covered once in Rockland County where this mother drove the car into the water up there and killed her kids in the car. We hear about these stories, sadly, all the time. And they are convicted and they're behind bars for the rest of their life. So What do you think about the fact that she's not only people are feeling sorry for her, they're not. And what's crazy to me, Jay, is they're not even saying she belongs in a mental institution for the rest of her life because she's psychotic. These people are saying, these women with the pink hats, the pink shirts out there, they're saying she should roll out of that courtroom a free woman because she's already been through enough. What do you think about that?
17: Well, you know, for anybody who wasn't with us the last couple of nights, I'll just say, remind everyone, I'm a career prosecutor and a homicide prosecutor, and I've long forgotten to care about what a criminal defendant has been through. That is, doesn't factor into my calculus whatsoever, because there's a real victim. In most of my trials, it was a dead victim. And there's a mom sitting behind me in the courtroom bawling her eyes out during the trial. And I have to explain to her now that we're going to have to try this thing again, because one of the jurors, or 11 of the jurors, think that she's crazy and should be able to go home. And that's really hard to trust our justice system. And we need the public to trust our justice system. We can't be overwhelmed by some sort of, you know, partisan viewpoint, or this industry of victimhood that we have somehow stumbled onto in this country, where if you're a victim, it's a tonic for all of your bad actions. And accountability is just a fringe word now. I really struggle with the idea, Lydia, and the reality that 11 people went home tonight thinking that she should either go to a mental institution or that she should go home completely. It's hard for me to believe the prosecution was that bad.
16: It really is. I would have shown, if I was a prosecutor, I would have shown the pictures, the autopsy pictures of the kids. I wouldn't have just talked about it. I would have put the pictures up on the screen, because you know better than I do. You've seen the pictures. I've seen a little bit. When somebody is strangled to death, what happens to their neck, specifically by a ligature, it is absolutely horrific. And the world needs to see what Lindsay Clancy did to those three beautiful, innocent babies. All right, Jay, don't go anywhere if you can stay with us. I'm Lydia Serrani, and you can follow me on social media at Lydia News, LIDIANEWS. We'll be right back.
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0: to the Jesse Kelly Show. I'm Lydia Serrani, filling in for Jesse Kelly. We're talking about the Lindsay Clancy case, and it's about how far back it'll set all women. And it kind of reminds me of, like, Gays for Gaza, right? Because women that are supporting this case, or women that are supporting this woman and want her to be found not guilty, have no idea just how far back it'll set all women, right? Our entire species. Like, this is so bad to say that the hormones made me do it. I want you to listen to this. There is actually Gays for Gaza. And as we know, in Gaza, they'll throw you off the roof if you're gay. Play clip 15.
1: Guys, guys!

0: together. Oh, my God. They're such idiots. It's like chickens for KFC. With us is still is Jay Towne. Jay, you know, like how devastating would this be as far as even from a legal perspective, as a legal precedent, if she is acquitted?
1: Well, the good news is that at the trial level, there are no such things as precedent. So every fact case is different. Every expert has a slightly different opinion. So no two trials are the same. So this doesn't set a precedent. What I worry about, and maybe what you're really asking me, is will this give license to someone to do something similar and expect that there will be no agency behind those murders, right? So they go, another woman goes and kills her kids thinking, well, I'm suffering from, I so can identify with Lindsey Clancy. I'm going through the same thing. And I don't like my kids either. I'm tired, right? I can't eat as much as I used to. I can't get out and have fun. I'm going to kill my kids. And Lindsey Clancy got off, so why can't I, right? Mm-hmm. I'll just, you know, for 11 months, I'll smurf around clinics and get some benzos and, you know, tell my husband and my mother-in-law that I might hurt the kids, go to some mental health counselors, but not tell them. And then I'll send my husband out one day and I'll kill all the kids and then, say I'm Lindsey Clancy. And, you know, how long do I have to spend in the psych ward until you'll let me out with some more pills and I'll go live my life without my kids.
0: Yeah, you don't know. Like, I think a lot of husbands think that they know their wives. Like, I remember, if you remember the wrong way driver on the Taconic, which is an upstate roadway, Diane Shuler. I covered that case extensively. I was the first reporter on the scene. I was working for News 12 Westchester. She was drunk and high. She was in the minivan coming from an upstate campground, got on the wrong exit, went the wrong way, caused a catastrophic accident, killed all of her kids, killed all of her nieces and nephews, all in one van. And I interviewed her husband, and he said, oh, she had a TIA. She had a stroke. There's no way. She was not drunk. She was, and they found marijuana and alcohol. She was drunk and she was high. And it's their denial. They're in denial. Do you think Patrick Clancy, maybe his wife was a drug addict and she had no idea. Maybe she, I mean, you know, I don't know. Maybe she was a psychopath, a sociopath, like she Googled and he didn't even realize it. Do you think that's possible?
1: I mean, I do. I mean, I don't think he wished her to kill the kids and then he could go marry another woman. I think if I was him, I would rack myself with guilt every day that I didn't do something different the 1,000 times along the way that I could have done anything different other than leave her alone with the kids that day. And so, you know, but when people act normal all day long and they trick you into leaving, you don't think anything bad's going to happen. I mean, so it's not his fault. It's hers. This is tough, though. It really is. And I'm not going to tell women what sets back women. I don't know if that's appropriate. But I'll certainly say it's going to set back the justice system. Because this type of defense and plea is going to continue to, you know, I mean, look, there's adults being diagnosed with autism at age, you know, 45. It's like, really? Like, this is like, 30, you know, 40 years past the time where you're tested for it. That's when you found out about it. Or are you just a little slow at work and need some excuses now? I mean, we have an absolute industry of victimhood. And to be a victim is to be without accountability. It's not my fault that I was late for work today. You know, I had a reaction to the sleeping pills that I took last night. And I take those because I have anxiety and I have anxiety because I'm stressed at work. Do you see this awful circle of life that you're putting me in? Right. So I can't stand it. People are 10 ply soft. The laws in Massachusetts are soft. The prosecutor in this case was soft. And I just, you know, we got to get tough again. This is what, when we see Trump, we see a tough guy. Right.
0: Yeah. We gotta leave it there because we're coming up against the hard break. All right, Jay Towne, thank you so much for joining us. Thank you.
1: Hey, thank you.
0: Thank you. All right. All right, we've got a lot to more to discuss at the top of the next hour. I'll be taking your phone calls, so I'll give out that number momentarily when I come back. We'll take your phone calls in the next hour. I'm Lydia Serrani at Lydia News, LIDIANEWS. We'll be right back.
2: 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And it's not just one phone call or one form. 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
6: They'll try again tomorrow. I'm Lisa Lacera, Fox News. After a sixth day of deliberations, the jury in the Lindsey Clancy trial has failed to reach a verdict, the judge telling them to come back in the morning.
7: There appears to be concern about one juror not understanding or refusing to follow the jury instruction about what it means to have reasonable doubt. After the note, the judge spoke to each juror individually. In Massachusetts, the burden is on the prosecution to prove beyond a reasonable doubt that Lindsey Clancy was sane when she strangled her three children.
6: Fox's Brian Yenis in Plymouth. Clancy's defense argues she suffered from postpartum psychosis. Minneapolis police identified the suspect in yesterday's deadly shooting at an apartment building.
8: Drew Evans, superintendent of Minnesota's Bureau of Criminal Apprehension, says the suspected shooter, 35-year-old Carlton Neal Johnson, shot a woman officials believe he has a child with during a custody exchange outside of his apartment complex before shooting two workers at the facility and two other residents.
9: Two of the victims died of their injuries, a 63-year-old male and a 61-year-old male. Both were believed to be residents of the Shoreline Plaza apartments.
8: Officials believe the suspect died in an exchange of gunfire with Minneapolis police, noting three officers were injured, one not by gunfire.
6: Fox's Kristen Goodwin, three others were shot and taken to hospitals. President Trump calling it horrible and ridiculous after the Missouri Supreme Court blocked